0: at the same time. It's like, at least in the past, a woman could not marry two men at the same time. A man could not marry two wives at the same time. Law didn't allow it. God doesn't allow it. He said, when you marry the one. You can't be loyal to two equally. Jesus taught the same thing in several times in his lessons. He says, you can't serve two masters. It doesn't work. You're going to be loyal to one or the other. And he says the same thing whenever we're coming to him and saying, I want to become your servant. I want you to be my king. I want you to be my Lord. I want you to control my life. I want you to sustain my life. I can't do it. Nobody else can. So I'm giving it to you. And in giving it to you, I become your servant. The call is there. If any man will come after me, Luke 9:23, Jesus said to them, to the crowd that he's teaching, if any man will come after me, if a man will come unto me, all you that labor and heavy laden, I will give you rest. If any man will come after me, there are some basic tenets or marks that show this is a person that's coming after the Lord. These are the ones that are truly going to follow him. These are the ones that really are entrusting their soul to Christ for salvation, for safekeeping. They're the ones that become servants of the king. They're the ones. And we have today this mentality that everybody can get saved, but only a few become the servants. And that's a lie cooked up in hell somewhere and propagated widely in the world today. If you are a Christian, you are a disciple, a servant of Jesus Christ, period. There are no little group of servants and everybody else just riding on the train. We're all his servants. And here in his call, he says, if any man will come after me, those that will come to be part of the kingdom of heaven. And Jesus taught that frequently. If you want to be part of the kingdom of heaven, this is what you got to do. If you want to be mine, this is what will happen in your life. If you're going to be part of my group, this is what's going to transpire within your heart and within your life. If any man will come after me. And in Luke chapter 14, Jesus is teaching pretty much the same exact lesson. And there he says, if a man's going to do this, a wise man will count the cost. And in Luke 14, there in verse 28 to 33, and you would need to read all the prior verses to see that it's the same type of lesson. If any man will come after me, if any man's going to be mine, if any man's going to become my servant, going to become my disciple, he says he'll sit down and count the cost because it's going to be high. The cost of being a Christian is supreme because it costs you all the material earthly life. It costs you every bit of it. And too many people don't believe that anymore. That's why too many people are professing instead of possessing Christians, because they can talk the game, but they've never given their heart to the Lord. They've never surrendered their life to him. They have not become a disciple servant of Jesus Christ. They're a nominal Christian. But Jesus says here, a man that's going to build a tower, and we could just say a man that's going to build anything. First of all, he will probably have some sort of blueprint, even if it's just something he scratched out himself on a piece of paper. He doesn't just say, I think I'm going to build this and go get some wood and start nailing it together, or get some blocks and start laying up a wall. If he does, it's no telling what he's going to come up with. In fact, he probably will never accomplish whatever what he had in his mind. That's what the Lord's discussing here. He says the man that's going to build is going to figure out, first of all, what he wants when he gets done. Then he's going to look at all the materials and then the cost and how long and if he's able to do it. He then enhances that by looking at a king that's about to go to war. The king isn't necessarily going out and attacking somebody else, but he has another king that's coming to attack him with 20,000 troops. And he says, if I only have 10, then I need to look at this. Do I have enough military equipment, military ability, strategy? Can I have the advantage? And he says, if he decides after considering or counting the cost, there's no way I can win this. If he's a wise king, he's going to sue or pursue some sort of treaty of peace rather than let all of his troops be annihilated and the kingdom taken anyway. It's better to surrender than everybody get killed in the process. He counts the cost. He looks at what it's going to cost him. Now look at the end of that those verses. Verse 33. He ends the illustration of the king going to war. And he says, "So likewise, whosoever he be of you that forsaketh not all that he hath, he cannot be my disciple." Now, some people have taken that, you know, too far, and they think they need to sell everything they got and live in abject poverty. Now, if that's what God calls a person to do, so be it. But God didn't call everybody to live that way. The thing is, I've got to be willing to live that way if that's what he called me to. If God said tomorrow, "I want you to move downtown. There's a little place there they will allow you to live in on some corner. And I want you to stay right there. And then everybody that passes that corner, I want you to witness to them." The servant says, "Okay, if that's what you want, that's where I'll live." And the servant doesn't say, "Well, now what about the rain? And what about the cold? And what about this? And what about that?" Because if the king says, "That's what I want you to do," the king will take care of all the peripheral stuff. I just do what he told me. And that's what this whole lesson that we're looking at here in Luke 14 is about. He says, you count the cost and realize to become a servant to this king, all my rights, all my desires, all of my will goes out the window. And whatever it is he wants, that's what I'm going to do. That's what he says right there. "So likewise, whosoever he be of you that forsaketh not all that he hath, I give it all up so I can be his disciple." That's the key. So when we look at it, we realize that's the call. This is the cost. And now what is it that really will happen to me? We go back to our text, Luke 9:23. "If any man will come after me, let him deny himself." And we could look at that and see very quickly that it's talking about he'll have to totally die to all of self. Now that doesn't mean that people can't get married and have families, work on a job. It's not talking about that at all. It's not talking about you don't even live in this present world, because we know we have to live in this present world. In fact, when Jesus prayed for the disciples in John 17, he made it specific. "Father, I'm not praying for you to take them out of the world, but I'm praying for you to take care of them as they live for you in the world." Again, it's in the heart. This servant says, "I no longer live, but Christ is living in me and through me." Life is about him. And we realize that when we look at this passage, he says he will deny himself. We realize what happens is I am willing to give up whatever it was I wanted to do. And some of us that have answered the call to ministry, we did just that. We had our aspirations and our thoughts on what we were going to do with our life, how we were going to make our living, where we were going to live, what we were going to do. And we had been kind of working toward that when we got the call to full-time ministry. But what I want us to see today is that every Christian has to live with that willingness, whatever he wants. Why is it today that we have a handful of people that are answering the call to go to missions? Why is it that huge amounts of churches have no pastor? Because people aren't answering the call. People really believe that it's those few servants that God's using, and the rest of us are just riding on the train. This is about my train trip to heaven. I'm just a sightseer. I'm watching everything that happens, and I'll holler amen when somebody goes to the mission field, or I'll say bless you, brother, when somebody serves in something in the church. But I don't really have a part of that because I have my life to take care of. And you just answered your problem right there. I have my life to take care of. I don't have a life. I gave it to Christ. That's what he's saying right here. If a man will come after me, let him deny himself. That means he dies to himself. And I put on there, you have to die to yourself every day because the old sin nature is still in there. My flesh is still there. He still looks around and he says, "I'd like that. I'd really love to do that. I'd really like to go there. But I have a master." And all of us have read enough about real slavery to know it's whatever the master wants. It's not what I want. It's not where I want to go. It's not particularly what I want to wear. It's what the master says. Whatever the master wants. Because I serve the Lord Christ. I'm his servant. So every day I have to die to myself. And that's what he says in verse 24 and 25. For whosoever will save his life. He's not talking about your physical living, breathing. He's talking about your earthly life. Whoever sets up and establishes his own life, he's going to live to suit himself. He's going to do what he wants to do. And whatever's left over, he'll give some of it to God. That person will lose his life in the end. Because he's only fooling himself. Because if you're really going to be God's servant, if you're really going to be his disciple, then you have to give your life to him. That means you no longer live to yourself. And he goes on talking about it. In fact, Matthew, Mark, Luke all have that same statement. And John has a similar statement. That I have to be willing to give up my life, give it to Christ, and then I live for him. And then when I stand at the judgment, I realize I have eternal life. Because I found life. I found it in Christ and Christ alone. That's where it's all about. Jesus gave this the example in John 12, 23 to 26, that last night as he was talking to the disciples. He said, the hour is come that the Son of Man should be glorified. Verily, verily, I say unto you, except a corn of wheat fall into the ground and die, it abideth alone. But if it die, it bringeth forth much fruit. He that loveth his life shall lose it, and he that hateth his life or gives up his life in this world shall keep it to eternal life. Very same statement in John that we were looking at there in Matthew, Mark, and Luke. Dying to self every day so that I can live unto Christ. That's what it's all about. That's what being a child of God is. That's what being a servant of Christ is. When I say I'm a Christian, a Christ follower, I go back to this passage and it says, Jesus said, if any man will follow me, will come after me, let him deny himself or put flesh and self to death. And not only do we die to self, but we make him preeminent. Again, we look at these passages in Luke 14 and in Matthew 10. If a man loves his father or mother more than me, he's not worthy of me. And in Luke, he makes it stronger. He says, if a man or woman loves his children, loves his job, loves anything, whatever it might be, if he loves even his own life more than me, he cannot be my disciple. Luke 14, 26. Now that's about as strong as it gets. Jesus says, you can't be my disciple if you're going to love these other things more than you do me. I have to be first. I have to be your first love. I have to be preeminent in your life. I have first place, first claim on everything because I am first. School is not first. Job is not first. Family is not first. Wife is not first. I'm first. And if I'm not first, you're not my disciple. You can't be. That's how simple it is. Then he says, if a man will come after me, let him take up his cross daily. Now, I always smile when I read this because for a long time I had the same concept. Taking up my cross means every day I humbly bear up under all the burdens and trials that I have to live a Christian life. Now, that's not what he's talking about. Even though Christians have cross to bear in that sense. Because if you live for Christ, if you talk for Christ, you'll suffer persecution. And I said in there, I don't know any Americans that have really, really suffered a lot of persecution. I just don't know any. Now, I hear a lot complaining about it because they had trouble. Somebody fussed at them at work or, you know, something hurt their feelings and they call that persecution. Well, the Lord doesn't call it persecution at all, not those little things. But the bearing of the cross here has nothing to do with the things you have to endure in your Christian life. And I put a quote in there from Professor H.B. Sweet on his commentary on Mark. And there's others that make the same type of statement. In the day that Jesus lived and taught these lessons, The Romans made it a point that when a criminal was condemned, convicted of whatever their crime, murder, rape, thievery, insurrection, whatever, if it was one that carried capital punishment with it, then the person that had been condemned in the court had to bear the crossbeam of their cross, carry it from the court through the town, public exhibition, right up to Golgotha, and then was crucified. So this was not something new that Jesus was the only one that did it. This was tradition of the Romans. It was a public exhibition of this person saying, whether they wanted to or not, it was part of their punishment, I am guilty of the crime. And it was nothing unusual for them to put a placard above the person that was hanging on the cross stating what their crime was. They wanted the world to know this person's been convicted of capital murder or whatever, and they're being executed today for that reason. And so when you talk about bearing the cross, you're talking about willfully taking the position for all the world to see of saying, I am a guilty sinner. And the penalty for my sin was capital punishment, the death penalty for all eternity. And so when I take my cross on, what I'm doing is being a witness to the world that I was a sinner. And I don't have to include them and say, like you. No, it's all about saying, I'm the sinner. I'm guilty. I deserve God's punishment every day. If I got what I deserve today, I'd be in hell. To take my cross on is to say, I am guilty. And I deserve the punishment of God. But at the same time, then you get to give witness. But Christ, who hanged on a cross and was crucified in the flesh, paid my sin debt. Bearing my cross means I identify with him. I agree with him that I'm guilty and that I deserve the penalty that was placed on me. But, and what you have today is so many people saying, well, you know, yeah, I was a sinner, but you know, I didn't do that much. I wasn't that bad a person. I didn't really deserve to go to hell. But I thank the Lord that he forgave me, even though I wasn't such a bad fella. No, when I take my cross, I'm saying I'm guilty. I deserved everything that God's penalty said I deserved. In fact, I still deserve it. If it weren't for the blood of Christ, that's what I would get. So I take my cross, and then he says, if any man will come after me, let him follow me. Now, what does the idea of following bring to your mind? Is it that we take on the job? God put me here and I'm going to build this church. God put me here and I'm going to do this, whatever ministry it is. God sent me here and I'm going to do it. No, the Lord said, it's my church and I'll build it. I'll simply use you in the process. My following Christ is an exhibition of my absolute total dependence upon him. And just like you see pictures many times of artists that show the father walking and probably in the sand because it makes nice big footprints, and you see the little boy behind him trying to stretch out there and get his foot where his dad's foot was, he's following dad. And of course that is to depict a great truth that our children do follow us many times right where we walked. But it also depicts what the Lord taught, that we are to walk in the steps of the Savior. Walking in the steps of the Master, I'm following him as closely as I can. Where he stepped, I want to step. And I'm not talking about when he was here 2,000 years ago. I'm not talking about going back and trying to relive whatever happened. I'm talking about where he guides me today, the Holy Spirit using the word shows me the path. I follow the steps of my master right now in what he's having me to do. Whatever it is, I follow him. And sometimes, we sing the song here, sometimes he leads through the green pastures. Sometimes he leads through the fiery trials and the storms. But I'll follow him. I don't care where he goes. I'm following him. And Jesus said, If any man will come after me, if any man wants to be my disciple, in John 12:26, if any man serve me, let him follow me. Where I am, there will my servant be. In Matthew 16:24, if any man will come after me, let him deny himself, take up his cross, and follow me. In Mark 8, he says, if a man will come after me, if he'll be my disciple, let him follow me. We have people today running all over the country talking about how they're serving the Lord, and they haven't been in touch with Christ for a long time. They don't know where he's at. In fact, they're not sure you can know where he's at. But Jesus said, follow me. That means he's going to be guiding your path. And then we sum it up, the life of the servant. Paul said, for me to live is Christ. To die is gain. He said, I've been crucified with Christ. Nevertheless, I live. Yet not I, but Christ is living in me. You know what that really says? I'm not living anymore. I willfully gave myself to Christ. I don't live. He lives. And he's the one that guides my life. He goes on to say there in Galatians 2:20, the life I now live, I live by the faith of the Son of God who loved me and gave himself for me. It's all about Christ. A man that is truly given himself to Christ is not going to be satisfied in the things of the world. That don't mean occasionally that you don't go out and enjoy some leisure or something. But that's not where your heart's at. You may be there and relaxing in body and be with the family and having a good time. But boy, your heart is still with him. He's the master. He's the master. And you know, when we look at this, sometimes I like the little simple things. Have you ever watched a true, faithful dog or cat? Have you ever been sitting in somebody's house when that person pulled in the driveway in the car? That dog or cat, I have a fit. Take off to the door, their tail's doing 90 miles an hour, they're bouncing around. Why? The master's coming home. And that's just an animal responding to love and kindness shown to them. The scripture gives us a better example. Back in 2 Samuel 15:19-23, David's fleeing from Jerusalem because his son Absalom is after his head. And in his fleeing, one of his servants begins to follow him, knowing that Absalom is getting the army together to come and kill David and whoever's with him. But Ittai, the Gittite, says, I'm going with you. Not only me, but my whole house and all my servants, we're going to serve you. And David said, no, you go back. We don't know what's going to happen. In fact, we may all die by tomorrow. And this fellow pledges his loyalty. He says, I'm going with you. You are my Lord. I'm your servant. And if I have to, I'll die with you today because I serve you, my King. When we look at that kind of loyalty to Christ, wherever he leads, I'll go because if it means die, I'll die because my life is about him, not about me. Coming back to our other verse in the text, Colossians 3:23-24. Whatsoever you do, do it heartily as to the Lord. A good example of that is sometimes when you see younger people, usually, sometimes you see an older person doing this. But have you ever seen someone really enjoying their chewing gum? I mean, they chew it heartily. I mean, they are into it. And they may be thinking about something or working, and, you know, the gum is kind of going with the flow of what they're doing. But they're just chewing heartily. Some people do this when they eat. They really get down to business. Whatever you do, do it heartily because you're the Lord's servant. He goes on to say, you don't do it for men. It doesn't matter if men give you the biggest gold vase there is in the world. How long does that last? Until you make them mad or until they find somebody else coming down the pike? We've watched stories about people that write literature. They get in the limelight for a little while, and then somebody else comes along that glows a little more, and they're forgotten all about. The only thing that you'd know they were around is the fact their books are still there, or their whatever their writings were. Starlet said Hollywood. How long do they last? Till the next glitter comes down the pike. Singers, and we got thousands and millions of them out there now. But how long do they really last? Maybe one or two songs, and then here comes the next one. But whenever you're serving the Lord Christ, that's going to last forever. That which you do for him is going to be tried at the judgment. And all that passes the fiery trial of judgment is going to be put in the trophy case of God. And that will shine for honor and glory to Jesus Christ and God the Father for all eternity. So he says, whatever you do, do it heartily as to the Lord, because you know that of the Lord you shall receive the reward of the inheritance. You serve the Lord Christ, and it's all about honoring him, and it's all about bringing glory to him. So whatever you do, do it heartily to the Lord. How am I going to do it? I have to do it by putting myself to death every day. That's why Paul said, I die daily. It was a task every day to put the flesh in its place, to hold down that sin-depraved, worldly spirit, the thing that desires all of this out here, so that I can be alive to Christ. I died so that I could be alive to him. Because I counted the cost and I choose to be his disciple servant. I learn from him as his disciple and I serve him. I chose that. And of course, when I look at, that's what a servant is. They give up everything. Whenever they might would like to go to bed and take a nap, but the boss says or the master says, no, we still have this to do. They don't gripe and complain. They simply jump in and get it done. Why? Because the master said so. That's who they live for. That's the question we ask ourselves today. Do I serve myself or do I serve Christ?
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1: 91.5 The Blessing Weather. I'm meteorologist Mike Cox. We will have fair conditions tonight. Not a thing to worry about. Weather-wise, it will even be pretty cool in the morning. We'll have a low of 56 degrees with all of that little bit going on. Then for tomorrow, a few clouds are going to be around. I'll call it partly to mostly sunny for the majority of tomorrow. No rain in sight yet. We'll have a high of 84. Now for Saturday, we'll have clouds increasing. A few showers and storms will be possible. We'll have highs on Saturday in the mid-80s. 91.5 The Blessing.
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7: 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Today's Bible teacher is Chuck Missler, connecting the Bible to your life and the world around you. In today's study, Chuck completes his teaching on the book of Zechariah, chapter 3.
6: Those of you that would like to really understand the role of Israel in the future, God's plan, Paul, in his definitive statement of Christian doctrine that we know as the book of Romans, spent three chapters hammering away, you know, is God finished with Israel? God forbid. 9, 10, and 11. The climax of this tour de force of Paul's gets up here into Romans 11. Verse 25 should be familiar to most of you, because we all talk about the fact that Israel as a nation seems to be blinded to the real gospel. Jesus predicted that. We're going to talk about that when we get to Zechariah 9, when he rides the donkey and so forth. Because they didn't recognize him, he says, now these things are hidden from thy sight. Are they hidden forever? No. Paul tells us how long they're hidden from their sight, and it's in verse 25 of Romans 11. Paul says, I would not, brethren, that ye should be ignorant of this mystery, lest ye should be wise in your own conceits, that blindness in part is happened to Israel until I love that word until. There's a milestone after which they'll no longer be blinded. What's the milestone? Until the fullness of the Gentiles be come in. When James, the Lord's brother, in Acts chapter 15, quotes Amos 9 at the Council of Jerusalem, he points out that God, in the Scripture, in the Old Testament, says he's going to call a people for his name, the Gentiles. After this, I will return and restore the tabernacle of David and so forth. He's quoting Amos 9, but that's in the New Testament in Acts 15. We've read that before. But let's continue. Everybody reads this for, it's a very key verse because it implies that Israel will be drawn into their final destiny after the church is complete and taken out of here. After the fullness of the Gentiles be what? Come in. Come in where? Whole another study, but think about it. Verse 26.

And so all Israel shall be saved. As it is written, there shall come out of Zion the deliverer and shall turn away the ungodliness from Jacob. For this is my covenant unto them when I shall take away their sins. As concerning the gospel, they are the enemies for your sakes. But as touching the election, they are beloved for the Father's sakes. Now here, for the gifts and calling of God are without repentance. That verse is often quoted with respect to spiritual gifts, and it does apply. Don't misunderstand me. But its context is on what? For Israel. The destiny of Israel is unchangeable. They can't screw it up if they try, and indeed they've tried. Some of it they can, absolutely. But their destiny devolves from the fact that they were chosen and God knew what he was doing. He doesn't choose something he later unchooses. He doesn't adopt somebody he unadopts. You hear of unwanted pregnancies, you never hear of an unwanted adoption. Okay, so what we have here is the reinstatement by the Lord. It's clearly God's work. No help from man here. We have forgiveness, acceptance, and a restoration to a position of privilege. And it's interesting, Isaiah 61, verse 10 is a key verse, but in order to keep moving here, let me just keep moving. And God's ultimate plan is for all of his people to be a kingdom of priests. We find that term in the Old Testament. In Exodus chapter 19, where the giving of the law in Sinai is recorded, you'll notice in verse 6, they are to be a kingdom of priests under Yahweh and so forth. That's confirmed in Isaiah chapter 61. In the New Testament, the same term is used of the believer in Christ in 1 Peter 2:5 and in Revelation chapter 1, verse 6, that we, our destiny, is to be a kingdom of priests. Interesting. Now, one of the things you could also do here, we won't take the time, is to study the marriage supper of the Lamb. And we talked about Matthew 22. I believe that parable is idiomatic, of course, of the marriage supper. We talked about that and the wedding garment issue we just went through. But also Revelation 19, we find. Well, let's take Revelation 19. It's too relevant. Let's just get that in front of us as we finish this, try to finish this chapter here. Revelation 19, and we'll pick it up, about verse 6. Revelation 19. And I heard, as it were, John speaking, a voice of a great multitude, like the voice of many waters and like the voice of mighty pearls of thunder, saying, Hallelujah, for the Lord God omnipotent reigneth. Let us be glad and rejoice and give honor unto him. For the marriage of the Lamb is come, and his wife hath made herself ready. And to her was granted that she should be arrayed in what? In fine white linen, clean and white, for the fine linen is the righteousness of the saints. Their righteousness, no, his imputed to them by way of the cross. Verse 9, and he saith unto me, Write, blessed are they who are called unto the marriage supper of the Lamb. He saith unto me, These are the two sayings of God. And I fell on his feet, at his feet to worship him. He said, See thou do it not. I am a fellow servant and of thy brethren that have the testimony of Jesus. Worship God. And here's a key phrase. For the testimony of Jesus is the spirit of prophecy. Every prophecy in the scripture is testimony of whom? Jesus Christ. It's a key to understanding prophecy. Here underscored. And I saw the heaven open, and behold, a white horse, and he that sat on him was called Faithful and True. And in righteousness he doth judge and make war. Make war? Yes. His eyes were like a flame of fire, and on his head were many crowns. And these are diadems, not Stephanos, like in chapter 6. These are diadems, ruling kind of crowns in the Greek. And he had a name written that no man knew but he himself. And he was clothed with a vesture dipped in blood. Whose blood? His? No. His was shed on the cross. This blood in Isaiah 63 is the blood of his enemies. And his name is called the Word of God. That's one of his titles, as John opens his gospel with. And the armies that were in heaven followed upon white horses, clothed in fine linen, white and clean, and out of his mouth goeth a sharp sword. And with it he would smite the nations, and he shall rule them with a rod of iron. He treadeth the winepress of the fierceness and wrath of Almighty God. And he had on his vesture and on his thigh a name written, King of Kings and Lord of Lords. Whew. Praise God. Let's move to verse 6 of Zechariah 3. The angel of the Lord protested unto Joshua, saying, Thus saith the Lord of the armies, or the hosts, If thou wilt walk in my ways, and if thou wilt keep my charge, then thou shalt

0: shall also judge my house and shall keep my courts, and I will give thee places to walk among these that stand by. Interesting phrase, the Lord of the armies, Lord of hosts, Sabaoth in the Hebrew. Now it's despite his dirty garments, but because of the new garments in effect, there still remains a call to obedience. Joshua is our representative, or Israel's representative, standing there. He's been changed, new garments. He's got his righteousness. Is it all over with? No. There's still a call to obedience. Service is to flow out of a godly life. You don't become godly by serving him, but if you're really godly, you will be serving him. Jesus said the same thing in John 14, verse 15. If you love me, you do what? Keep my commandments. Keep my commandments. Now, the last couple of verses, God now delivers the high priest. Verse 8, hear now, O Joshua, the high priest, thou and thy fellows that sit before thee, for they are men wondered at. For behold, I will bring forth my servant, the branch. Boy, there's a lot here. This hear now, O Joshua, you don't get it in the English. In the Hebrew construction, it actually is very similar to the French, si vous plaît. Hear, if you please. It's a command with a politeness to it. Listen, if you will. It's sort of, you know, we don't use that much in our English, but in the French, it was si vous plaît. It's a form of politeness. If you please, in effect. Si vous plaît is a French equivalent. He says, hear, O Joshua the high priest, thou and thy fellows. This is not personal. Here's another clue that this isn't individual. It's collective. It's what he represents. Now, this is pertains to the nation of Israel in the future. And the Joshua here is emblematic of the Savior that's coming. Because he is going to stand in the place of his people. He's going to be our high priest. Not the Joshua that's there in the vision. It's the real Joshua, the Yehoshua, the one we call Jesus, that is in effect the emblem here. It says that, for they are wondered at. That's a little misleading in the English. It implies that those fellows are going to be wondered at. What it really means, they're going to be of symbolic significance. They're going to be the ones that represent glory is yet to come. Not because of what they've done, but what they represent will be glorious. And they will bring yet forth. In other words, it's future. This does not mean, it's not Zerubbabel. Some commentators try to apply this to the local days there. No, this isn't Zerubbabel. This is yet future. And he says, I will bring forth my servant. And boy, just, I won't take the time here. That label of the Messiah in the Old Testament goes all the way through Isaiah 42, 49, 50, 52, 53, Ezekiel 34, and of course in Philippians 2. Speaks of the Messiah in the role of the servant. We don't have to badger that one. It also says, my servant, and he calls him the branch. That's a title of Jesus Christ. The word here is tzemach. It's one of 20 words that could be used for branch. It means to sprout out. It's analogous to Isaiah 53. He will grow up before him as a tender plant. Remember Isaiah 53, 1. Now, we're going to discover that this idea of the branch is in at least three or four styles. In Isaiah 4, 2, the term is used, and it speaks of the Emmanuel character of Christ, who will be fully revealed to a converted and restored Israel after the second coming. You'll find that in Isaiah 7, and of course it's highlighted in Matthew 25. But in Jeremiah 23, 5 and 33, the branch of David is the term, and it refers to him as the offspring of David, according to the flesh. And we find that in Romans chapter 1 and elsewhere, where he will manifest his kingdom glory as King of Kings and Lord of Lords, as we've just read. In Zechariah 6, we're going to discover this term, the branch, is used again in the sense of the Son of Man, the last Adam who's going to undo what the first Adam forfeited. And that's in 1 Corinthians 15 and so forth, where he will reign as king and priest over the earth that originally was under the dominion of the first Adam before he fell. So we have the branch used in distinctive times. Now it's interesting, he is using the term tzemach here, which is the branch, and you'll notice these passages have to do in effect with his first advent. You'll also find references in the Old Testament where the branch appears as the root of David, like in Isaiah 11 and so forth, which is Netzer, and it's from that the word Nazarene comes. There's a play on words that he's going to be a Nazarene. He's also the branch in the sense of Isaiah 11 and so forth. Another way to profile this, interestingly enough, the title of the branch is used at least four ways in each of the four Gospels, in a sense. In Matthew presents the branch as he appears in Jeremiah 23. Matthew is a Jew, and he presents him as the Messiah. the son of David, the royal king. Mark has a different orientation. He presents the servant, as we will see, as is presented here, my branch, the servant, like in Zechariah 3:8. Now, Luke emphasizes the branch as the son of man, and that we'll see that Zechariah emphasized that in chapter 6 when we get there. And then John, the fourth gospel, presents him, the branch, as the son of God, as exemplified in Isaiah 4, verse 2. So the branch is used four different ways, which correspond to the four gospels. Now, I'm not trying to be obscure here. I'm just trying to hint at some things that as you understand the scripture, you discover it has a conceptual structure underneath the text. And when you become sensitive to that, you begin to appreciate that we have one integrated message from outside time itself. Look at the verse 9. He continues, "For behold, the stone that I have laid before Joshua, upon one stone shall be seven eyes. And behold, I will engrave the graving thereof, saith the Lord of hosts, and I will remove the iniquity of the land in one day." Whew. Well, the first thing I recommend you do when you're in the mood to do this, take a concordance, like a strong, I mean an exhaustive concordance, take the word rock or stone, and notice every place it's used in the scripture. And you'll make a discovery that you really have to do yourself to really appreciate the impact. You'll discover the Holy Spirit uses it consistently. I'll give you one clue. In 1 Corinthians 10, verse 4, it speaks of the rock that in the Old Testament where they hid it for water and so forth. It happens twice. That rock is Christ, according to Paul in 1 Corinthians 10, 4. It happened twice. The intention that God had, but Moses didn't quite follow it, was a first one where he smite the rock, and the second one where he just spoke to the rock. And that was supposed to model the first and second coming of Christ, but Moses, screwed that up. From Genesis 3 to Revelation, you'll find consistency. Now, this stone is the stone that was cut without hands to smite the image in Daniel 2. You remember Daniel 2, we have the image of all Gentile dominion. The gold, silver, brass, and so forth. And we have the stone cut without hands. Smite the image. And then that stone is cut without hands. It's a supernatural stone, not cut with hands. And then it grows to be a mountain that fills the whole earth. His government will be established on the planet earth. That's all laid out in Daniel chapter 2. But that's the stone cut without hands. So we find him there. And we also find the stone is laid in, Isaiah 28 says, the stone is where? Laid in Zion. Not in Italy or the United States. No, it's in Zion. He's the stumbling stone and the rock of offense. We find that term used in Romans 9, 1 Corinthians 1, and 1 Peter 2. And he becomes the headstone of the corner. Not in one place, all through the scripture. He's the stone that the builders refused, but he's become, of course, the headstone of the corner. In Psalm 118, verse 22, quoted elsewhere, of course, and on it goes. And I also suggest, in a sense, there might be a link here to the stones that didn't cry out, but we'll talk about it when we get to Zechariah 9. Now, this stone has seven eyes. Boy, that's a weird idiom. Eyes represent omniscience or awareness and so forth, and we see that seven eyes used of Jesus Christ. In Revelation chapter 5, verse 6, the Lamb that opens the seals, takes the book and opens the seals, he has seven eyes. And it'll show up in Zechariah chapter 4 again, in Ezekiel 1, all through, and so forth. Then we have this strange expression, he will engrave the graving thereof in this passage. The engraving is implicitly in a precious stone. We think of engraving on like a plaque or a gold or something. No, the term here is suggestive of a precious stone being engraved like the high priest's onyx on his shoulders or the 12 stones of the breastplate. What's engraved? The precious stones are engraved, right? And we find this in Isaiah 28, 1 Peter 2, 6. And I could go on and on. They'll be in the notes. How is he engraved? When was our high priest, Jesus Christ, engraved? He was engraved on his forehead with thorns. He was engraved in his wrists or hands and his feet. He was engraved in his side. After his resurrection, people seem to be confused and can't quite recognize him until they see what? His nail prints on the Emmaus Road. They go 7 miles, have a Bible study. They don't recognize him until he gets to the dinner where they insist that he stay for dinner. And he gives out the bread, which is unusual. He's supposed to be the guest. And when he breaks the bread, they realize who he is. Why? Because they saw the nail prints. And all the way through. They say the only man-made things in heaven, man's works are burnt up. Man's worth nothing. The only man-made things in heaven are scars. He bears those scars today, and Zechariah is going to explain that to us in chapter 12 when we get there. They shall look upon me whom they pierced. And it's only by divine engraving cut deeply that the precious chosen stone brings out its beauty and its flashing splendor. No, it's not Joshua, the high priest's personal sin in this vision. No, he's representative of the nation of Israel. And from our point of view, being grafted in, he represents our sins also. When will these sins be removed? In a single day. In a single day, it says. What single day? Some guys write prophecy books that, you know, there's some kind of big deal coming. You know, there is a big deal coming, but that's not what it's talking about. When were their sins removed, in effect? In 6 hours. From 9 in the morning till 3 that afternoon. And yet we don't understand that, because that's only 6 hours on our clock. But there is an argument that some advance, that he suffered throughout eternity in those 6 hours. See, we can't relate to that. We think of eternity as a linear thing. We think of eternity as lots of time. No, something else is going on here. There's a dimension of reality that's orthogonal to what we consider time. Past and future are myths, Einstein tells us. He says they're nothing more than a persistent illusion. Einstein's words. The past is a memory. The future is a hope. What's our connection with eternity? Now. The eternal now. And Jesus Christ paid for your sin and mine. What's the price of your sin? Eternal separation from God. What's the price of my sin? Eternal separation from God. How do you get two eternal lines? By having a plane, two dimensions. And there are some mathematical speculators who suspect that he may have given up two dimensions of time as the price he paid for you and I to be present with him throughout eternity. Don't think of eternity as lots of time. It's blinding to the real reality. We'll talk more about that as we go, but interesting time. Calvary's the antitypical day of atonement. Leviticus 16 points out, when the Lamb took away the sin of the world, John 1:29. And after his rejection, Israel will look upon me whom they pierced, he declares in chapter 12. We'll get there, and we'll find some surprising, untranslated aspects to the Hebrew in verse 10 when we get there. Last verse, we're there, believe it or not, almost made it. In that day, saith the Lord of hosts, shall ye call every man his neighbor under the vine and under the fig tree. That day, what day? The day of the Lord, when these are all consummated for us. Under the vine and the fig tree. Strange verse. You check that out. And that describes Judah and Israel under Solomon in 1 Kings 4. It is intended here as an idiom, as a type of the millennium. The reign of Solomon is, in a sense, a type of peace, and it's idiomatic in a sense of the millennium, as Micah 4:4 uses it. Now, not that Solomon was that great a guy, but one greater than Solomon is here, Matthew reminds us in chapter 12. This is part of a whole sweep of what destiny Israel has from the first of the 8-10 visions to the end in chapter 6. Then we'll get into some other things in the book of Joshua. But this sweep lays out the history of Israel and its destiny from now until the time that Jesus rules the earth from Jerusalem. Strange idea many churches choose to reject. And yet that's what the scripture says, and I believe it means what it says. Now, we take interest in this not only because of a prophetic interest, but a realization that in some sense this applies to us in the sense we're grafted in, that we in some sense have an inheritance in him. God has chosen not only them, that's what this focus is, he's chosen us. First Ephesians 1:4 says, when did he choose us? Before the foundation of the world. He chose us. That's our security. He chose us. We're going to be like a brand plucked out of the fire. And but for his grace, we would be standing there covered with offensiveness. It's interesting. Every time in the scripture you see one of the prophets sees the throne of God, whether it's in Isaiah 6 or Ezekiel 1 and 10 or in wherever, there's the same reaction. The prophet is undone. It's not an uplifting experience. It's a crushing experience to realize the gap between where they are and the holy God. But praise God, he has chosen us. The question you need to think about as we dwell on these 10 verses in Zechariah 3, how are you clothed right now today? How are you clothed in the nostrils of God? Are you as bespattered with excrement, to say it as politely as I know how? Are you still covered by your own efforts? I've gone to church regularly for 20 years, never missed Sunday school. I give regularly, That has no business here. Or have you received that which he offers you for the asking? To be clothed with his righteousness, where he takes your rags, disposes of them on the basis of the cross, and gives you his raiment, white and clean, so that you might be presentable before the throne of God by his efforts on your behalf. Not just at that one instant, but throughout eternity. Praise God. Let's stand for a closing word of prayer. Next session, next time, we're going to take chapter 4. We're going to talk about the golden lampstand and the two olive trees. And before you get away, I should give you your homework assignments. You might want to study lampstands in Exodus 25. The lampstand and the tabernacle. Everything in the tabernacle is linked by I am statements to the Lord Jesus Christ. Every detail, every number, every subtlety of the tabernacle points to Jesus Christ. He makes I am statements. I am the light of the world. I am the vine, ye are the branches. Why was the lampstand of one piece of gold hammered out? How does this link to the seven lampstands in Revelation, chapter 1 and following? You might also want to review Isaiah 11 with the sevenfold Spirit of God. What's all that about? And of course, if you get a chance, you want to look at the two witnesses in Revelation 11. This is all interwoven in chapter 4 that we will deal next time. Let's bow our heads for a word of prayer. Father, we, like Zechariah, envy his opportunity to not only behold his vision, but to participate in it. And yet, Father, as we understand what you're communicating to us, we confess before your throne that our righteousness are as filthy rags, that we are sinners before you, that we are not only dirty, that we are smelly, that we are offensive in your nostrils, but for the blood that was shed on that cross so long ago. And Father, we do indeed come before your throne, praising your name for the opportunity that you presented for us to shed our righteousness, our filthy rags, and take on the white linen that you have provided for us on our behalf, that you have paid for at such a price that we can't even comprehend it, that we might have fellowship with you. We come before your throne, Father, without any plea except for one, that Jesus shed his blood for us. We pray, Father, that you would indeed just illuminate your word to our lives. Give us a hunger and appetite. Draw us into your word, Father. Reveal more that each of us might grow in grace and in the knowledge of our Joshua, our Yehoshua, our Lord and our Savior, Jesus Christ, in whose name we commit ourselves before your throne this night. Amen.
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3: with SRN News. I'm Keith Peters in Washington. The U.S.-Iran war is heating up again, and K.T. McFarland, the former Deputy National Security Advisor to President Trump, tells the Salem Radio Network the blockade of the Strait of Hormuz is still in effect with no ships getting through.
4: And then if you look at the economic part of it, ceasefire, no ceasefire, the blockade has continued. No oil is getting out of Iran, no ships at all, any sort, in or out of Iran. No oil from Iran is getting out. Maybe Iran has some overland routes where it's trading. But by and large, you know, it's now an anaconda strategy around the Iranian economy. And we know that their inflation is doubled, tripled. They're in terrible, dire economic shape.
3: Iran still has punch, though. Iranian drones caused fires on ships at an Egyptian port, and Saudi Arabia said it came under fire from Iran-backed militias in Iraq. President Trump has launched a new initiative, this time involving trucking. Willie Nelson has the latest.
5: President Trump announced the Freedom Haulers Initiative, focused on commercial driver's license and highway safety.
6: We've already removed more than 24,000 non-English speakers from behind the wheel. We've also forced states to cancel more than 28,000 commercial driver's licenses. Today, we're also taking action to replace these unqualified migrant truck drivers with American veterans.
5: Officials say the goal is to raise safety standards on American highways and prioritize qualified drivers. Willie Nelson, Los Angeles.
3: President Trump may withdraw and delay Todd Blanche's nomination as Attorney General until Republican Senators John Cornyn and Todd Tillis, who are seeking concessions from the top prosecutor, leave office. Trump doubled down Thursday on choosing his former personal lawyer as the nation's top lawman. On Wall Street, the Dow by 613 points, the S&P advanced 121. This is SRN News. 91.5,
7: the Blessing Weather. I'm meteorologist Mike Cox. We will have fair conditions tonight. Not a thing to worry about weather-wise. It will even be pretty cool in the morning. We'll have a low of 56 degrees with all of that little bit going on. Then for tomorrow, a few clouds are going to be around. I'll call it partly to mostly sunny for the majority of tomorrow. No rain in sight yet. We'll have a high of 84. Now for Saturday, we'll have clouds increasing. A few showers and storms will be possible. We'll have highs on Saturday in the mid-80s. 91.5, the
8: 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WHCB, Bristol, Kingsport, Johnson City, 91.5 FM. We are here to remind you of God's grace and goodness. We're here to remind you to enjoy yourself today in Christ Jesus. You can have a wonderful time just thinking about what God has prepared for you, not only in the afterlife, but here in this life. He said he came that we might have life and have it more abundantly. And I'm praying for the abundant life for you.
9: 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I'm Dr. James Dobson, and I'm thrilled that you've joined us.
10: No marriage is so far gone that God cannot restore it. That is the firm belief that our guests on today's edition of Family Talk hold to. I'm Roger Marsh, and welcome to Dr. James Dobson's Family Talk, the broadcast division of the Dr. James Dobson Family Institute. And joining me today on the broadcast are Shane and Sheila Pitcock. They are the co-founders of the ministry called Journey to Unity. And not only do they have a passion for helping couples find hope and healing through marriage coaching, but they also have an incredible testimony of, in their own words, quote unquote, living through the heartbreak, disconnection, and emotional distance that many couples face and experiencing firsthand the power of God's healing and how it can restore even the most wounded of marriages. That's a long quote. We're going to break that down in just a moment. There's a lot to get to today, and I'm very excited to dive into it. But first and foremost, Shane and Sheila Pitcock, welcome to Dr. James Dobson's Family Talk. It's good to have you on the program today.
11: It's good to be here. Thank you so much for the opportunity. We're grateful for what God has done in us and how we can possibly help others as well.
12: Yes, we're so thankful to be here.
10: Well, you come highly recommended to us, because I know our president and chairman of our board of directors, Dr. Bart Brock, highly recommends the Journey to Unity ministry. And I know Dr. Dobson would be looking at this and saying, Roger, get out of the chair. I want to have this conversation, because the idea that you are not only helping couples in this area of, you know, marriage restoration and reconciliation in some cases, but also you have a story to tell as well that you've been very open and transparent about. So let's start at the very beginning. Shane and Sheila, how did you two meet? I mean, and I'm going to ask Sheila this first. first, because that's you get a much clearer representation from her. Was it love at first sight, first time you met Shane?
13: That's a very interesting story. So, yeah, we actually met country dancing. And really? So I used to joke with the Lord, you know, about the Lord knew that he was going to have to bring my husband to a place where we were dancing, because that's what I was doing at the time. So that's evidence that the Lord will meet you where you're at. And so when Shane and I met, yes, it was very much interest at first sight. But is it okay if I share the...
11: Please. You have the mic, obviously.
13: Well, the twist of that was one of my friends was sitting in his lap at the time that I noticed him.
10: That got your attention. Okay, sure.
13: So, yeah, it did actually get my attention. So I thought, well, this friend found a cute cowboy. And so, but later that evening, we did end up dancing together. And that was the beginning of you know, a weekend of getting to know each other. And he came looking for me where he knew I was dancing at one point, and I went back looking for him where he was. So yes, that was the beginning of a very long story.
10: Okay, Shane, let's hear your side of the story now. I mean, this is a very compelling tale from her, but talk about that.
11: We frequented two different locations, so the fact that I had to go looking for her, she knew that I was looking for her, because I wouldn't normally go to that particular location, and vice versa. When she came walking in the door of where I go dancing, you know, then I knew she was out there looking for me as well. But that night that I saw her walk through the door of this birthday party celebration that we were attending, it was an answer to prayer, because I had given up looking, not just 2 weeks prior to that, and said, Lord, you're going to have to bring her to me and let me know when that happens, because I'm just going to go about my life the way that I know to do. And sure enough, when she walked in the door, as clear as day, I believe the Holy Spirit said, that's your wife. So it took another 2 or 3 days to confirm that with her to get the same message. But
10: yeah,
11: that's what I believed in the moment. And we just pursued it from that point forward.
10: Well, so you guys met, and it wasn't very long before you were talking marriage, from what I understand.
11: Actually, that's true, because we were engaged 2 weeks later and we were married 5 months later.
10: Oh, my goodness. Now, and then everything else was lollipops and raindrops and happily ever after, I'm sure.
13: I wish that was the case. I don't recommend the dating for 2 weeks and getting married in 5 months plan, but God has used it. And
10: I was gonna ask you, what was it about each other that you saw and said, you know, after 2 weeks, we just know? I mean, was it really the Holy Spirit, or was there some kind of biological clock saying, gosh, I'm almost a certain age and I thought I'd be married by now? I mean, be as honest as you care to be, as candid as you were, but I know a lot of people, there was someone in my world years ago, I mean, when I was a young boy going to church at a Southern California congregation, and one of the ushers there met his wife and asked her to marry him the night they were introduced. And she pushed him off for 3 whole weeks before she said yes. And they were married 70 years. You know, I mean, it's so sometimes it does happen that quickly. For you guys, you kind of felt this compulsion. And what was it like once you said, I do, and exchanged vows 5 months after you met? Was it love at first sight that all of a sudden, what in the heck did I do?
11: Which side of the story you get.
10: Yeah.
11: For me, I thought things were wonderful. And for me, Sheila was a great wife. She did everything possible to ensure that the home was functioning well and all of what I was looking for as, you know, in marriage. It was 3 years before our first child came along. So part of that was complications that we had early on. But the other part of it was that we were settling into what it meant for us to be a couple. And so I thought things were great.
10: Sheila, a little different perspective from you.
13: Well, one of the things, the first question that you asked about kind of what drew us to each other so quickly. And one of the things for me was Shane was very transparent emotionally with me. He shared his heart and he was seemed to truly be interested in mine. And I felt like I could open up and kind of be myself and those types of things. And so I thought I was going to live this fairy tale life and we were going to live happily ever after. And so several months into the relationship, we were just having a conversation and something happened. A trigger happened, and I saw a side of him that I hadn't seen before. And I didn't know how to respond. And I was not raised in conflict of any kind. Literally, I did not know that married people fought. And so when this conflict happened and I had no tools to deal with it, it took me off guard, and it started a path for me of like self-protecting and emotionally, and just not knowing how to handle or work through the conflict.
10: Now, what's interesting about that, talking with Shane and Sheila Pitcock here on Dr. James Dobson's Family Talk, I can completely resonate with what you're saying, Sheila. My parents were married for 70 years. They were the perfect couple. They really did have a good marriage. I mean, they just it was coming from kind of dysfunctional homes that they did. They became best friends, and they had a wonderful marriage. I never saw them argue. Heck, I barely even saw them kiss. I mean, they handled everything just, you know, on their own terms. So when I got married, all of a sudden, and conflict showed up, I'm like, what am I doing? What's going on? Something's broken here. Instead of, no, we just disagree. But it feels strange, doesn't it? When you don't have that modeled in home that, yes, conflict does happen, it's unavoidable, but you have ways that you can work through it. I'm sure that just really kind of set your head spinning. And then you're married to Mr. Wonderful, who's over here going, we got a great marriage. This is just wonderful. And I'm sure that had to be really infuriating for you. I'm going to ask Shane the question here, because this is a tender one to ask a husband. But Sheila's in this kind of turmoil. When did you first realize that all of a sudden it's like, wait, maybe we don't have the great marriage I thought we did?
11: Quite honestly, for me, I did not have any kind of awareness until Sheila started focusing her attention more towards our children. And so that was 3 years in when our first one was born. And I no longer got the attention from her. And she did everything possible to try to make everything right. And I did not realize the level of conflict I brought into the marriage.
10: Interesting.
11: My home was completely abusive, mentally, emotionally, spiritually. There was some very heavy-handed punishment. And so I was nothing but conflict in the relationship. And she never saw conflict. So now not only do you have a real situation where it's worse than oil and water, I just had no clue. And I had no idea that this really was going on. Sheila didn't say anything, and I didn't know anything, and I was clueless. So I was just replicating the family life I grew up with and putting that on Sheila, and then became more and more controlling of the more and more children that we have. We have three grown adult children now, and they have survived, and fortunately God has saved them from a path of their own destruction. So you know, based on what they lived in for 13-14 years, this went on, that Sheila just did not have the strength and understanding of what do I do about this and how it's going, until somebody was able to come alongside her and provide her the support she needed to create a boundary to say, this is no longer acceptable.
10: You know, and Shane, you brought up something very interesting I want to underscore before we get back into Sheila's response to this, if I may. And that is the fact that you were talking about the abusive home that you grew up in, and you mentioned emotional, you mentioned verbal, you mentioned spiritual. You didn't mention physical. And I think a lot of people, when you hear the word abuse, the first thing they think of is, oh yeah, dad's an alcoholic or mom's a rager and stuff gets thrown. And, you know, people are there's some kind of physical connection here. But not having seen that ever, you know, and the fact you probably didn't even realize there was abuse going on in your home. That was normal for that's what you were used to. Is that an accurate assessment of what you
11: That is very accurate. And I knew it was not a normal family. But then I didn't know anything as a contrary to that. So it really took me off guard to have to come to awareness that that was full out manipulation and control in an overly expressive way that was abuse. And a lot of people don't understand the correlation of mental, emotional, and even spiritual abuse when it comes to exacerbated, overextended
14: over control on somebody else.
10: Sheila, what was the point for you where you said, okay, enough's enough, I've got to do something? Shane mentioned a reference to someone coming alongside you and helping you. I'm sure that, you know, not only did you knew it was wrong, what was happening, but you didn't really have the skills at that point, it sounds like, to address it, to try to work through it. What was the turning point for you in terms of getting that help?
13: So as far as I was raised in a very legalistic religion where women had very limited, in my perspective as a child, I felt like women didn't really hold much value.
10: Interesting.
13: And so when all of this conflict started happening in our family.
10: Oh, it's still tender, isn't it?
13: My belief at that time was it was all my fault.
10: Oh.
13: That I wasn't a godly enough wife. If I was just a better wife, then he wouldn't have any reason to be angry. So I spent a lot of years just trying to be really nice, manage the environment, not give him a reason to be angry and feeling sorry.
10: No. I mean, you can tell it's still very tender, and it's something that you experience where the juxtaposition, the conflict paradox, if you will, of the spiritual obedience versus the pain that you were experiencing and realizing there was something wrong in your spirit was saying there's something wrong in this marriage.
13: Right.
10: That still resonates.
13: Yeah. And so we were actually living with some friends. We actually had an adventure. So
10: okay.
13: In Colorado, we decided that we would sell the house and live in an RV and be able to have some family adventures while the kids were young and I could homeschool. And so we were living in an RV, and that became kind of the pressure cooker that brought everything to the surface, because when you're living with five people in 380 square feet, you can't just go to the other side of the house and just move it.
10: Yeah.
13: And so it really did become this pressure cooker where all of this stuff started bubbling to the surface, and we didn't know what to do with it. But when that, during part of that transition, we actually stayed several weeks with some friends. And during that time, they were able to witness some of what was the reality of our of our relationship. And so they were the ones that actually came alongside and said, this isn't normal. Let us help you guys. And they actually were the ones that helped us get into counseling initially.
10: Wow.
13: And so, you know, Shane was saying he didn't realize it was abusive when he was growing up. Well, it took me five sessions with a professional counselor before I could admit that I had been living in an abusive situation, because it wasn't physical. And so that was the turning point for me. I had this couple that came alongside, helped me see, and then got me connected with professional counseling to actually see, no, this isn't normal. It's not your fault. And let's start figuring out a way out. Now, at that point, I thought boundaries were mean. Christian women don't do that. They're just brick walls that shut people out. And so having to learn those boundaries and healthy skills felt very foreign to me and very uncomfortable at the time.
10: Yeah, looking at your work, I know one of the quotes you have is that boundaries aren't that brick wall you just described. They're really more of a fence. Talk about what's that fence made out of? Is it wrought iron? Is it chain link? Is it hay and straw with duct tape? I mean, what kind of fence are we talking about?
11: It depends on what's necessary at the time, Roger.
10: Okay. Fair enough.
13: Yeah. Dr. Henry Cloud's Boundaries book was super valuable to me in that season. It was actually recommended to me by a mentor. And so that's where I kind of got the analogy that, okay, it's not a brick wall, it's a fence. But in my mind, as I painted the picture of that fence, I guess I would say I'm a Texas girl. So it's a wooden fence with the giant metal in between, not chicken wire, bigger than that.
10: Yeah.
13: But the most powerful thing about that to me was I learned that the fence has a gate in it, and I got to control the gate. That rocked my world because I hadn't really had control of much up until that point. And to realize that I got to control what came in my yard, what needed to be on the other side of the yard. And then a few years into that, the Lord actually gave me a download. He speaks to me in pictures a lot. And so he gave me a picture of emotional boundaries, because that's harder to put into words and be tangible. Mm-hmm. So I understood the fence and the gate, and I was doing well with that. But then these emotional boundaries, when the gate is closed and somebody else is on the other side and throwing garbage over your fence. Oh, no. And what do you do with that, right? That's when somebody's trashing your emotional boundaries. And so the Lord showed me a giant, in Texas, we call them skidsters. They're little, you know, yard tractors that they use for landscaping, and they have a bucket on the front. And so he showed me that in the backyard, and he said, this is like your Roomba vacuum, but for your yard. So when somebody's throwing emotional garbage over your fence, me as a recovering people pleaser, at the time I would scurry around. I would spend all this energy, manage the environment, clean this up. So this and that, and all of this energy and emotion was going into cleaning up something that wasn't mine in the first place. And the Lord said, when that happens and you sense that there's garbage in your yard that's not yours, I want you to just turn your head and let me clean it up. You just tell me, your Roomba tractor, to go and clean up that emotional mess. And then I will put it back over the fence where it belongs. Oh. And so that was just a very practical visual that has helped me in that process of not picking up and cleaning up any longer things that weren't mine to deal with.
10: Oh my gosh, Sheila, that's such a beautiful word picture of the boundaries that God wants us to set and the role that he plays. Because I was thinking the same thing you were. Oh my goodness, does this skip thing go on Roomba mode where you just turn it on, it goes out and cleans it up for you, and you realize, well, no, that's God's responsibility. Talking with Shane and Sheila Pitcock, the co-founders of the ministry Journey to Unity, on today's edition of Dr. James Dobson's Family Talk, and we have a link for their site up at jdfi.org. Okay, Shane, I'm going to turn the spotlight on you for a second, because you realize that as Sheila's getting this help and she's getting whole, that you play a huge role in some of the emotional garbage that was going on there too. What was it like for you? She said five sessions and all of a sudden she began to realize her role in it. Were you enthusiastic, encouraged, willing to go to counseling, or was this just something like, okay, she wants to do it, I'll do anything just to put a smile on her face again?
14: At first, no, in all honesty. When somebody who is down the path, and I'll use the word, but I don't like the label of a narcissistic way of living. It becomes extremely selfish, focused, and oriented towards what makes me happy. And the fact that she no longer responded to what I asked for, or she would put up a boundary saying, I'm not going to acknowledge that any longer, had a wake-up effect to me. And the fact that I had to realize, okay, do I want to keep my marriage or do I take my own selfishness and move on? And, you know, the Lord definitely got my attention. And actually, I knew Jesus as my Savior at this point, but I never acknowledged God as my Father. And that was a completely different transition that I had to learn because of my own father wounds, if you will. Because of the abusiveness that I was raised in, you know, career Army military man, and you know, an Army brat raising up, you know, I didn't know anything but the rules and regulations and punishment if you don't do it right.
10: Sure.
14: And so I had to learn to be empathetic. I had to learn to understand what she was going through. I had to learn so much that was foreign to me. And it came in the fact that, oh, I ran up against this boundary, nope, that boundary, nope, that boundary. And it was very much a difficult thing for me to adjust to, because there were so many boundaries at first, and I didn't appreciate any of them. And I would knock them down. I would run through them. I would throw the emotional blanket over her entire yard, if you will. I would do everything possible to try to get her back into my control. And when that was not working, in all honesty, I had to come to terms with it. And, you know, God the Father sat beside me in his perfect love and said, how's this working for you, Shane? Wow. I'm like, obviously my way is not working so well. He said, oh, would you like a way out of this? I mean, just conversational questioning of where are you at in your heart? Like he asked Adam, Adam, where are you? Mm-hmm. He wasn't because he didn't know where Adam was. It was because he wanted Adam to come to terms.
10: Yeah.
14: With what was going on in his own heart, right?
10: Sure.
14: And that's the God the Father did for me in his perfect love. And he talked about the tenderness of his love. It still gets me today of the fact that he met me where I was, loved me through it and it was, and said, I have a way out, and gave me a promise that I will restore and redeem all if you're willing to surrender what you want to do. And it just became a life of surrender of that point forward. I can't claim any glory of my own, quite honestly, because every time I tried, I messed it up. Mm-hmm. But every time I surrendered, God's glory was shining through and brought our relationship closer together.
10: This is such a beautiful love story that Shane and Sheila Pitcock have. And I love the fact that it's still a work in progress. I mean, you can still see there's tenderness from some of the hurts from their childhood growing up, and even then their first few years of marriage where there was a lot of tension. And yet Journey to Unity is the ministry that they now have co-founded and lead, and are helping couples all over the country with all sorts of resources that we'll put a link for up at jdfi.org. Well, we've gotten to the point now where your marriage is a complete shambles, and we're trying to put it back together again. And Sheila's setting up boundaries, and Shane keeps throwing emotional trash over the fence. I hate to leave our listeners right here at this moment, but we've run out of time for today's program. So can you come back on our next edition of Family Talk and let us know how you got to the place where you are right now?
14: We would love to, because it's all about God's hope and his redemption.
13: Yes, the story's not done until you hear what God did.
10: Two weeks engaged, married 5 months later, and a marriage that nearly came apart before God put it back together. And I promise you, you will not want to miss part two of this conversation, because the best part of their story is still to come. On today's edition of Dr. James Dobson's Family Talk, you've been listening to my conversation with Shane and Sheila Pitcock, the co-founders of the marriage ministry Journey to Unity. 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Box 39,000, Colorado Springs, Colorado. The zip code 80949. Well, I'm Roger Marsh, and on behalf of all of us here at Family Talk and the Dr. James Dobson Family Institute, thanks so much for joining us today. 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
17: Hello, everybody. I'm Greg Patton in the New America. Until people can comprehend the true nature of man, that being that we're not good but have depraved hearts, Jeremiah 17:9. Yeah, our heart is deceitful. 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I'm Greg Patton. I can't wait to share all of these things with you.
7: 91.5, the blessing weather. I'm meteorologist Mike Cox. We will have fair conditions tonight. Not a thing to worry about. Weather-wise, it will even be pretty cool in the morning. We'll have a low of 56 degrees with all of that little bit going on. Then for tomorrow, a few clouds are going to be around. I'll call it partly to mostly sunny for the majority of tomorrow. No rain in sight yet. We'll have a high of 84. Now for Saturday, we'll have clouds increasing. A few showers and storms will be possible. We'll have highs on Saturday in the mid-80s. 91.5, the blessing.
18: 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My name is James Kenneth. Thank you for joining us.
19: Thank you for joining us for today's edition of the Baptist Bible Hour. Our program today features Lasser Bradley Jr. preaching through his series, The Effect of Knowing God. Today we conclude the fourth sermon in that series. There are eight sermons in total, so this brings us to halftime, and I pray that these messages have been a blessing to you. Here's Lasser Bradley Jr.
20: How many times some of you young people maybe entertain the idea that, well, at this early age, because I'm so young right now, there's not that much I can do to honor God. If I come to church and sit and listen, I guess that's about the extent of it. But you never know what kind of tests and trials you may face early in life or at some point down the way. And to see an example like this, that God blessed this young man to be totally committed to the Lord, and he gave him favor in the sight of those that had authority over him, and then exalted him to a high position with great knowledge and wisdom within this kingdom, God's able to sustain you and hold you up and prosper you and bless you when you are committed to him. We see then that Daniel had great boldness. Look at the 20th verse. And in all matters of wisdom and understanding that the king inquired of them, he found them 10 times better than all the magicians and the astrologers that were in all his realm. They didn't just have a good physical appearance. They weren't just a little bit better. They didn't just make a higher score on the entrance exam here to the king's palace. They were 10 times better in every detail, better than all the magicians and the astrologers that were in all of his realm. Well, don't you know that somebody who is following God, honoring God, believing God's word is going to have greater insight and wisdom than those who follow all of the vain philosophies of this world in which we're living today? Parents sometimes become inappropriately concerned about whether their children are going to have the proper recognition and respect in the world Friends, if your children are blessed of God and your children are honoring God and putting Him first, the Lord will take care of the situation to make a way for them and bless them that they will be sustained in whatever comes their way. Our first and primary concern must be to honor Him. Those who know the Lord have a holy boldness about them. Daniel continued even under the first year of King Cyrus. Daniel had a prominent role. Daniel showed that he had great boldness. He was willing to stand up and be counted. And we've already looked at the fact that later, when the king signed the decree that they should not pray anymore to any god save the gods that were recognized with the Medes and Persians, that Daniel continued to pray. Talk about bold. You know, you and I would probably at least have gone to hide in the corner somewhere, gotten in the closet and closed the door and hoped nobody would find us. But Daniel prayed with the window open. He wasn't afraid to let people know that his commitment was to the Lord. He had a holy boldness. Now, there is a great difference in being abrasive, a great difference in being arrogant and impudent, and being bold. See, people can have some of these other qualities just because it's their makeup and their human nature, just because they're full of pride and going to lord over somebody. Anybody can be arrogant.

is courage, their strength to be able to stand, to be able to speak and say what needs to be said, say it in a right, God-honoring way. How marvelous to see when the Lord blesses His people in a time of challenge, in a time of persecution, and gives them boldness. Let's turn to the book of Acts and see a marvelous example of that. Acts chapter 4. And we read in the 29th verse, these who were the followers of our Lord and Savior Jesus Christ in this early apostolic time were being persecuted and threatened and told to preach no more in Jesus' name. Now, it would have been very easy, if your life is in danger, to say, well, this was all a very exciting venture for a while, but I'm sure the Lord doesn't intend for me to get hurt. And if I'm going to have my body beaten till I shed blood, or if my life is going to be in danger, I got to stop short of that. I got to think about my own safety and the safety of my family. Would that not be the tendency of our thinking in human nature? But look what they did. And now, Lord, behold their threatenings, and grant unto thy servants that with all boldness they may speak thy word. Lord, give us boldness. Bless us to be able to speak thy word. And when, verse 30, by stretching forth thine hand to heal, and that signs and wonders may be done by the name of thy holy child Jesus. We pointed out earlier how there are various eras and times when God is manifesting his power by special miracles. We're not in the apostolic age. There's much to be learned as far as the pattern of the New Testament church by the book of Acts. But these sign gifts has ceased, because now we have the complete record of Scripture. And this is our authority where we go. But they're praying, grant us boldness. Now verse 31 says, and when they had prayed, the place was shaken where they were assembled together, and they were all filled with the Holy Ghost, and they spake the word of God with boldness. What did they pray for? Boldness. What did they get? Boldness. Why were they praying for it? Did they pray, Lord, make us bold so somebody will recognize us and talk about what fine characters we are? Lord, they're praying, make us bold so that we can faithfully give the testimony of thy gospel. Lord, help us not to cave in. We don't want to be intimidated by their threats. No matter what they say to us, no matter what the outcome, no matter what the consequences, Lord, give us boldness. And so when they had prayed, the place where they had met was shaken with the power of the Holy Ghost, and they spoke with boldness. And look at the result, verse 32, and the multitude of them that believed were of one heart and of one soul. Neither said any of them that aught of the things which he possessed was his own, but they had all things in common. And with great power gave the apostles witness of the resurrection of the Lord Jesus, and great grace was upon them all. Wouldn't you like that to be clearly the description of the condition of the Lord's church today? That they were of one heart and one soul, and there was a unity among them and a spirit of giving and sharing, and it is with great power that they gave witness in the resurrection, and great grace was upon them. Well, how can that situation be realized? How can we have that holy boldness? Now let's get down to the present here. We could possibly, in our lifetime, see actual persecution where Christians are threatened, imprisoned, have their property confiscated. That's happened right here on American soil in times past. We're not just speculating. Not just speculating. The Hesslers had recently made a trip to Williamsburg, Virginia, and they were talking about what they saw there concerning the arrest of a Baptist preacher in colonial days. How he was imprisoned because he had preached the gospel. We don't know what the future might hold. That day might come. But if God, by his grace and providence, spares us and that kind of persecution doesn't come, there are some things you'll face this next week.
There are some situations that will arise.

0: as it will determine whether or not you are possessed with a holy boldness. There will be opportunities avail themselves for you to speak concerning the things of God. How are you going to respond? Are you going to be intimidated? Are there people that you work with that have been working with you for years and don't know a thing about what you believe or about your commitment to Christ? Are there times that you think, oh, this would be a good opportunity to say something, but I don't know, maybe I better not. And so you don't. You have opportunity among friends, relatives, neighbors to give a testimony as to the truth about God and His Word. And you're intimidated. Where's our boldness? Where's the boldness to be filled with courage, filled with the Spirit of God, so that we speaking in love, in kindness, in gentleness, seeking not to drive away, but to help and encourage and edify, makes so much difference when we're praying, Lord, give us boldness. There have been a few times in my experience through the years where the Lord gave me special boldness. I admit that it's not in me by nature. If I'm going to have it, the Lord's got to give it to me. And sometimes I forget to pray for it. I find myself trembling on the inside. But there have been other times where I knew I needed it, and I earnestly prayed for it, and the Lord gave it to me. Years ago, before we ever came to the old Baptist, I had come to the understanding of the doctrine of sovereign grace. And I was preaching, salvation is all of the Lord. God has a people chosen, elected before the foundation of the world, and He saves them through the special redemptive work of Jesus Christ. And when Christ died, He secured His people. They're all His. All of them are called and drawn affectionately by the Holy Spirit. I believe that. I was preaching that. And I'd been invited to come to a large conference of churches meeting in Detroit, Michigan. And when I arrived there, I learned that there was a preacher who knew about the stand I had taken, who was talking about me and had appealed to the man in charge of the program to remove my name and not allow me in the pulpit because he said, this young preacher is preaching heresy. He's gone to seed on the doctrine of sovereignty and you ought not to let him in the pulpit. I overheard one conversation where it said, this young man is arrogant, he is headstrong, you can't talk to him, can't help him, he's headed down the wrong path, we must not let him in the stand. Well, I tell you, the impact it had on me was to humble me to the point that I thought, I desperately need the Lord, I need His help. And I found me a little empty Sunday school room down in the basement of that big church. And I went in that room about 3 o'clock in the afternoon. And I stayed in there by myself with my Bible and in prayer. I'd read a while, I'd cry a while, and I'd get down on my knees and I'd beg God to help me. I had no appetite, I didn't eat any supper. I just prayed. I just begged, Lord, if it's your will for me to speak, don't let them take me off the program. If they never hear this but one time, bless me to preach it here this one time. And Lord, give me boldness and I'm not afraid of anybody. Time came for the evening service. I went upstairs. The auditorium was packed. Evidently, one of the methods that some had thought of removing me from the program was to encourage the man ahead of me to take up all the time. Well, he went on and on and on and on. He was preaching on miracles. And the only miracle was that anybody could endure his message because it was about as dry as anything I had ever heard, and I think the congregation was nearly wiped out by the time he finished. When he finally finished, I was sitting on the front bench, and they said, now we're going to hear the young man from Cincinnati. I stood up and I knew the time was short, so I didn't want to waste any time. I started preaching just as soon as I stood up. I didn't wait till I got in the stand. I started preaching on the way up there. And I preached, and if the Lord has ever blessed me to the point that it was beyond myself. I felt like I'm just kind of standing here watching this. I'm just amazing. I didn't think I could preach like this. Well, I can't. The Lord's doing this. And I preached the message of God's grace, and the Lord so moved on that congregation. I'm confident that there are people, numbers of people. In fact, the house is full of preachers. There are preachers there from all over the United States. And I'm sure that there were people there that when they talked about it later, they did not believe what I preached. But the Spirit of the Lord was so present, that whole congregation, you talk about amens, they just went through the house, amen, amen, amen, here and there. I mean, the Lord just poured out His Spirit in measure. I mean, I wouldn't have been afraid. You know, think about Daniel being thrown in the lion's den. If lions had come down the aisle that night, it wouldn't have bothered me in the least. I said, sit down while I finish preaching. It wouldn't have bothered me. Because the Lord had given me a boldness that was beyond me. It was just the Lord was there. I know that God is able to do that. Now, I don't have that myself, but I know it can come from the Lord. And if all of us were diligently praying, give me a boldness. See, and I don't believe there was any arrogance about it. It wasn't anything, look at me, because the response that I got after that service of people coming and telling me how their soul was fed, how they were refreshed, and how they loved what they heard and how they rejoiced in it, it was evident that the man had gotten out of the way and the Lord's name was out front. Oh, if we can just pray, Lord, give us boldness, boldness to the glory of Thy name. Look at Acts chapter 5, verse 28. Here they're brought before the council and the high priest, and the priest asked them, saying, did not we straitly command you them with your doctrine and intend to bring this man's blood upon us? Talking about accusing them, of course, of being a part in the crucifixion of Christ. Then Peter and the other apostles answered and said, we ought to obey God rather than man. Now there is holy boldness. They said, didn't we threaten you? Didn't we tell you? You're not to preach anymore in this man's name. And rather than curtailing your effort, you've revved up the engines and you fill the whole city with your doctrine. No wonder it was said in the 11th chapter of the book of, or 17th chapter of the book of Acts, I guess it is, says later that these that have turned the world upside down are come hither also. They turned the world upside down. I mean, the business world, the religious world, the political world, it was all turned upside down. How was it? By marching up down the street with picket signs? By getting some political clout and voting somebody out of office? No. How was it? Because the Spirit of God was upon them and gave them a holy boldness. Amen. In their preaching, in their testimony, in their life, they saw God was there. And they filled the city with their doctrine. Oh, that we might see that in our time. Having a holy boldness and recognizing we ought to obey God rather than man. Now, we think about the situation, if it should come to what it's been in this country in the colonial days, where our own ministers were forbidden to preach the gospel of Christ in some of the colonies, or like it is in China and in some other parts of the world today where Christians are severely persecuted, just say if it came down to that point, I surely believe that God would help me in that crucial hour to know that even if I should be stoned like Stephen was, and the Lord was standing up ready to welcome me to heaven, it wouldn't be so bad after all. It'd just be a little pain here and then glory after a while. So that would be all right. But you know, I believe almost more difficult than that is the day-to-day confrontation with the world. When on your job, you're not asked to deny the faith, but you've got to compromise. And you compromise some of your principles, and you fail to take a bold stand, and you fail to speak up when the opportunity is there. Sometimes that intimidation comes right within the own family unit. I've talked to parents who said, "Well, I can't even speak to my own children. Can't speak to my own relatives. Can't speak to friends. I'm just afraid of what the reaction's going to be." Those that know the Lord shall be strong. The more we know God, the better we know Him. The more we know about Him, the more we see of His greatness and His power, the greater our boldness becomes. Because we know we're not fighting this battle in the flesh. We wrestle not against flesh and blood, but against spiritual wickedness in high places. So you've got the sword of the Spirit. And you're depending not on your own strength and your own ingenuity. You're depending upon the Spirit of God to apply His truth and to use that sword effectively. Let's look at another. Hebrews chapter 13. Hebrews chapter 13, verse 5. "Let your conversation be without covetousness, and be content with such things as ye have. For He hath said, I will never leave thee nor forsake thee. So that we may do what? May boldly say, the Lord is my helper, and I will not fear what man shall do unto me." Here's God's promise. "I will never leave thee nor forsake thee. So that we then may boldly say, the Lord is my helper." Somebody came to me recently and said, "You know, I've been listening to some things on the radio. Sometimes late at night I can't sleep. And I just turn on the dial and I hear all of these things about what people are predicting going to happen, and that the United Nations is going to take over the United States and we're going to lose our liberties." And says, "You know, it just really troubles me." I said, "Yeah, that's a great way to go to sleep. When you can't sleep at night, turn on something that's going to strike fear and concern and dread. Oh, that's great." I said, "What do you think about all that?" I said, "I think God's still on the throne." I said, "Do you believe that?" "Well, yes." I said, "Then there's nothing to worry about, is there? God's still on the throne. God's still in charge. If the time comes that we have to face outward physical persecution in this land, God will give us the grace to bear it. I'm not saying that we're to stick our head in the sand and be unconcerned about these things. Certainly it is appropriate that we pray that God preserve our freedoms if it be His will. Certainly we ought to pray that God will bless us with godly men to rule over us. Certainly we need to be seeking God in everything. But the fact is, when you get to the place that you're falling apart and you're worried and you can't sleep because you're concerned about what the future holds, you've forgotten what this text says. I will never leave thee nor forsake thee. So you may boldly say, the Lord is my helper." Now, is there any better helper than the Lord? Is the Lord an adequate helper? Can He give all the help that's needed? Can He sustain you, bless you, support you, give you peace of mind, give you comfort, give you sleep? See, the watchman waketh but in vain if the Lord doesn't keep the city. You can have all kind of watchmen out there, but the city will be overtaken unless the Lord keeps it. So the final consideration is, the Lord is our helper. And with Him, we have the help that's so necessary, and consequently we can be boldly. We can boldly say, the Lord is my helper. They that know the Lord find strength, and they do exploits. They take action. They stand firm, but they take action. They're strong, they have high thoughts of God, and they possess a holy boldness. The more we grow, the more we increase in our communion and fellowship with God, the more we see of His majesty and His power, we claim those promises. It's a daily experience with us. It's not just a situation of coming to church on Sunday and thinking about these things. Then it becomes a part of our life every day. We're meditating upon His truth in the morning. We're praying throughout the day. We're looking to God. We're reading His word. It's a way of life with us. The more these things are displayed in your own life, how easy it is to drift into a state of spiritual complacency. Just feel like, well, I've gone to church Sunday, and now the rest of the week I got to be concerned about what I'm going to do about my job and things I need to fix up around the house and places I need to go and entertainment I need to be involved with. And it's so easy just to sit down with a magazine, turn on the TV, and let that muddle your brain instead of spending time with God and His Word. Oh, to find that strength that comes in communion with Him. And you know, the more you experience the things we're talking about, the more you find that God has given you holy boldness on a particular occasion. You find yourself saying things you didn't think you could say. You're loving, you're kind, you're patient with it. You're not trying to destroy somebody. You're trying to edify. You're not trying to drive them away. You're trying to pull them in. And you go away saying, the Lord was certainly with me. I couldn't handle that by myself. God gave me boldness and courage to say those things. And then you get excited and say, Lord, I can't wait till the next time. Give me another opportunity. Open up another opportunity where I can speak of Thy greatness and Thy glory. And if we've got that kind of a witness, that kind of a testimony going on within this body of believers, we'll see some others gathered in. We'll see some others coming on the strength of your testimony and your example and the boldness they see in you. Oh, to know the Lord. And the Apostle Paul, who knew the Lord so intimately, still said that I may know Him in the power of His resurrection. Still want to know Him better. No place to quit. No place to say, I've reached the limit of this now. No, it's still a process on through life.
1: 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That has been the title of today's message from Lasair Bradley Jr. on the Baptist Bible Hour. This is the fourth of eight messages in this short series on the effect of knowing God. 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There are sermons and articles, devotionals, and even our publication, The Baptist Witness, that can all be found there. Once again, at BaptistBibleHour.org. And that will conclude our time for today. Thanks so much for listening. I pray that the message has enriched your life. Be sure to listen again next time to another message of God's sovereign grace. And until then, may the Lord richly bless you and keep you and make His face shine upon you and give you peace.

We could have Siegel and the Wynonie sisters here today. We'd have a mass crowd of people that follow gospel music because they love the entertainment of gospel music. You could have a large named evangelist in here today, and there'd be a certain clan that would follow him because they desire to be entertained. We have other groups that have to dot every I and cross every T. That's their brand of entertainment. They've got to have their own little party. And if it's not their party serving their brand of refreshments, if you don't sing every hymn instead of say anything about him like they think it ought to be sung and do everything the way they think it ought to be done to entertain their flesh, then they're not moved by the moment and by the spirit. They think it's not worthwhile. So we have had faith replaced by fables, and that's a reality. And if you don't see that yet, open your eyes. It's prevalent and pronounced in our presence. And then fear has become common. Fear is commonplace. I heard just this week a nationally known expert on the economy say that the only solution to our problem, and we have been misled and misguided and uninformed, and most of the time we're uninformed because we don't seek information. We're being entertained, so we don't need any information. That our national debt is so pronounced today that we don't know what in the world we're going to do to curtail it. And the economy is out of balance because of a national trade deficit. Looking at all the problems that most of us don't even understand, he said, if we're going to survive, we must cut all personal credit and government spending immediately. No credit extended to anyone. We must break our addiction to luxury and suffer from 25% unemployment for the next 5 years. Or face the total collapse of our monetary structure within this decade. Now, folks, that's not good news. That's frightening. That's a fearful thing. All of the world is poised to that kind of catastrophe. You say, preacher, I don't believe it will happen. It's happening. And fear is commonplace. When we ought to be living by faith, we're looking for some immediate political, national solution to our problems when we ought to be living by faith. Daniel was in a predicament one time in the captivity of Babylon. And they said, Daniel, if you're going to get along down here, you're going to have to go along down here. Daniel said, not me. I'll live by faith. The Hebrew children were in Egyptian bondage. And the Pharaoh said, you have to serve me. You have to honor me. But the Hebrew children said, not us. We'll live by faith. The widow of Zarephath was starving. The man of God came to her house one day and made her a proposal. Rather than die, she said, I'll live by faith. The Bible takes two chapters of scripture in the book of Hebrews and tells us the results of living and dying by faith. But this thing of living by faith is not so much out of the question, nor is it not necessary in this day we're living. God has been expelled from school. He's been deported from government. He's been crowded out of the home. And he's packing up in the church. And somewhere in the third chapter of the Revelation, you're going to find him outside. We're in trouble. And if there's ever been a time when we ought to be living by faith, that time is now. We are, as the Bible says, troubled on every side, yet not distressed, perplexed, but not in despair, persecuted, but not forsaken, cast down, but not destroyed. We might be down, but we're not out if we're living by faith. The answer to the ailment of this age is living by faith. I want to build you an acrostic today, and I want you to write the letters F-A-I-T-H down and see with me what living by faith is. Very quickly, the F focuses upon the unseen. Faith focuses upon the unseen. Look at verse 18, while we look not at the things which are seen, but at the things which are not seen. It's difficult for a secular humanistic world to look at things that are not seen. For the things which are seen are temporal, but the things which are not seen are eternal. The life of faith focuses upon the unseen. Temporal things are here and now. The majority of our time, our energy, and our effort is focused upon temporal things. Getting a job, building a house, buying a car, paying our bills,
dressing our family.

0: educating our kids, attaining certain successes in this temporal life. But the life of faith, listen to me carefully, focuses upon the unseen. The life of faith doesn't allow the temporal to control it. The life of faith doesn't worry about the here and now. But as opposed to the temporal, the life of faith focuses upon the eternal, the then and the there, not the here and the now. Let me ask us a question, you and I. How much energy, how much time, how much stewardship are we expending, wasting upon our temporary existence here in this world? How often are we drawn away with temporal things rather than living by faith, focusing upon the unseen, thinking about eternal, thinking about the then and there rather than the here and now? How often are we guilty of forsaking the faith life, looking after things just a day at a time? Can I tell you something? The focus upon anything less than faith leads to failure. Many of you that are reaching middle age and older age have focused upon government subsidy to live on. We paid insurance premiums called Social Security. And we're hoping that when we get down to the end of life, that Social Security will give us temporary security here and now. Can I tell you something that's going to scare you? I believe before Jesus comes, he might shake us up and wake us up to the faith life by taking away our security blanket, making us recognize that it's not here and now, it's then and there, that it's not temple, that it's eternal, that it's not government, it's God. Ladies and gentlemen, listen to me. It's very easy to get caught into this swale of things that are here and now and achieving here and now and become very materialistic in our thinking, very materialistic in our working, very materialistic in our survival experience, when we ought to be thinking about then and there. We're working about here and now, and we don't like anybody to sidetrack us and bring us apart and say, hey, look up, instead of looking around. But the faith life focuses on the unseen. Can I tell you something? A fellow who was a fellow of faith would be a weirdo in this society, even a church. A fellow who cares not today what tomorrow may bring, whether sunshine or shadow or rain. The Lord I know ruler for everything, and all of my worry is vain. That fellow's not going to have a nervous breakdown. That fellow's not going to have to take some kind of medication to get sleep at night. He's living by faith in Jesus above, trusting, confiding in his great love. From all harm safe, in his sheltering arms, he's living by faith and feels no alarm. The anxieties and the cares that we feel are what the devil gives us in the place of the faith we ought to have in a God who can. Focus upon the unseen. If by the end of this decade, in case you've forgotten, the end of the decade is new decade. If by the end of this decade our monetary system is in total collapse, you say that isn't possible. Would you listen to me for a moment? God's not really concerned about our temporal monetary stability. God's concerned about our life of faith. And God might just give us a catastrophe like he gave Daniel. And God might just give us a catastrophe like he gave the Hebrew children. And God might just give us a crisis like he gave the widow of Zarephath to see if we're capable of living by faith. What if you were notified today that all of your credit is gone, and you've got to come up with everything you owe by 8 o'clock in the morning because you live by faith? When the stock market broke in 1929, many people who had lavished themselves with the luxuries of this life and had no faith in God but trusted the stock market, when the stock market broke, they committed suicide. The temporal will terminate. Temporal means it won't last forever. Temporal means it's right here, right now, but tomorrow it could be gone. Eternal means now, but eternal means then, too. And I don't know about you, but I think the value is in eternal things, not temporal things. We ought to focus upon the unseen. Faith not only focuses upon the unseen, but faith accepts truth without question. That's the A. Accepts truth without question. Look at verse 13. We having the same spirit of faith. Now, faith is something that God gives you. But you must exercise that faith for it to grow. God gives you a mentality. You must train that mentality for it to grow. God gives you a physical structure. You must use that physical structure rather than abuse that physical structure for it to grow. We, having the same spirit of faith, according as it is written, I believe and therefore have I spoken. We also believe and therefore speak. Faith accepts truth without question, believing what God says. Boy, that's difficult to do. It seems like in this secular, humanistic, materialistic society that everything God says is opposed to what we've been taught. It seems like what God says will not, cannot work. The first shall be last and the last shall be first. Our idea is dog eat dog, get all you can from anyone you can as soon as you can and then can it. That's what we're being taught. The things I'm seeing on television now are wealth and health seminars. They're not faith life sermons. How to be healthy and how to be wealthy. I can announce in the media that I'm preaching on the secret to wealth and health. Boy, I'd have a crowd I couldn't handle. People want to know how to be wealthy and how to be healthy. Can I tell you something? Both of those are temporal. Both of them are here and now. But the truth of the Word of God is something that we want to move aside and replace it with error. And call error truth and truth error and redefine our position. But faith accepts truth without question. I saw a bumper sticker one day I cannot forget. It was on an old dilapidated green Chevrolet. And it said, God said it, I believe it, and that settles it. And I thought, that isn't true. Most people jump up and down, toot their horn, shout over that. But I'll tell you something, that isn't true. If God says it, that settles it, whether you believe it or not. You don't have to believe it for it to be true. But faith accepts truth without question. I see people scratch their spiritual heads when you make a statement from the Word of God, the truth of the Word of God. And they scratch their head and say, I wonder about that. Faith accepts truth without question. It is written, I believe, I speak. If God says it, that says it, we ought to accept it and live by it and build our house on it. Build our business on it. Build our life on it. Build our marriage on it. Rear our kids on it. If God says it, it'll work. You say, well, I'll tell you one thing, Brother Montgomery. I know someone who tried the Word of God that failed. No, you don't. You say, Brother Montgomery, I applied the Bible one time that didn't work. It was not the Bible. It was the application that didn't work. You failed. God hasn't failed. You show me a place in the annals of history where God ever failed. I'll throw this Bible down and stop preaching it. But I believe that God is and is the rewarder of them that diligently seek Him. And faith accepts truth without question. The greatest need of this age is truth. We have so much error. And the average churchgoer thinks as long as you can just put something religious with it and call it religious and put a spire on it and call the fellow that's preaching reverend that it's all right. God, remove us from the naive, sanctimonious, religious hungers that we have today. It's sad, but we turn our televisions on, we'll pump the sewage of religion into our home hour after hour in this club or that club or this get-together, that get-together. Jesus didn't die for the club. He died for the church. And we'll take the television preacher and replace our pastor, and we'll take the television service and replace our church. Why? Error. Health and wealth. How to make a dollar and keep a dollar. How to get healed from any malady of the flesh. We don't like the truth. I'm going to turn over there and read you that so you didn't think I wrote it. It's 2 Timothy chapter 4, verse 4. And they shall turn away from their ears from the truth and shall be turned unto fables. Young people, you need to learn that the entertainment of the flesh isn't necessarily giving you the truth. Adult, you need to learn that just because it sounds religious and is hailed with something with a spire on top of it makes it right. Jesus said, ye shall know the truth, and the truth shall set you free. We're in bondage today because we will not accept truth. But faith accepts truth without question. Then notice something else. Faith ignites hope in the heart. That's the eye. Ignites. You can pour out some fuel, And that fuel is dormant and dead until it's ignited. You can pour kerosene on a pile of wood. It'll just sit there and simmer and soak until it's ignited. Brother, something's got to be the catalyst. Something's got to ignite it. Faith ignites hope in the heart. Look at verse 8 and 9. We are troubled on every side. We are perplexed. We are persecuted. We are cast down. Sounds like you ought to quit, doesn't it? We are in this trouble. We are perplexed. We don't know what the answer is. We're persecuted. We're cast down. But what happens? Faith comes along and finds us in this perplexity. Faith comes along and finds us persecuted. Faith comes along and finds us cast down. Faith comes along and finds us troubled on every side. And faith ignites hope in the heart. Can I show it to you? We're troubled on every side, yet not distressed. Hey, we might have trouble, but we're not defeated. We are perplexed, but not in despair. The answer's on the way. What causes that? Faith. Persecuted, but not alone. Jesus said, I will never leave thee nor forsake thee. And the same faith that accepts truth without question knows that he's there. Persecuted, yes, but not forsaken. What causes that hope in the heart? Faith. It ignites us there. And then we're cast down, but not destroyed. What causes us to have the victory when there's seeming defeat? What gives hope in the heart? Faith. An old saint of God lies dying on a bed and people stand around weeping and crying. And a smile breaks across her face. And she says, children, why are you weeping? They say, because you're dying. But she said, oh, I'm not dying. Death has lost its sting and the grave has been defeated. For Jesus has come and given me life. Where'd that come from? Faith. Ignites hope in the heart. If you're hopeless, friend, it's because you're faithless. Faith gives hope. We think our society is hopeless. We think our world is hopeless. I want to tell you something. Scriptural, biblical, Christ-centered faith will ignite hope in your heart. I don't care how dark the valley. I don't care how long the night. Faith lets you see the light at the end of the tunnel. Because faith is the substance of things hoped for. You already have it, although you're just hoping for it. And the evidence of things not seen. You might not have it yet, but bless God, you got the handle on it. And you know if you follow the handle long enough, you're going to get a hold of what you want. Faith ignites hope in the heart. It's hard to have faith and be a pessimist. Hey, it's almost impossible to have faith and be a pessimist. You've got to be an optimist. Because hope keeps burning in your heart. Hope that maketh not ashamed. Now listen to me. It isn't hopeless. Your particular case isn't hopeless. That need that you've been praying about and that thing that you must have or a crisis is coming, it's not hopeless. And faith can ignite hope in your heart. And I pray today, God, good enough to live by, it's not good enough to die by. Amen. Then would you go with me to the T? Faith teaches us the source of true treasures. Teaches us in verse 6 and 7. For God who commanded the light to shine out of darkness hath shined in our hearts to give the light of the knowledge of the glory of God in the face of Jesus Christ. But we have this treasure in earthen vessels that the excellency of the power may be of God, not of us. The very truth is that faith teaches us that God is the source of true treasures, and that God is simply placing the true treasure in an earthen vessel in this physical body that we might rejoice in Him and that the glory may redound to Him. You know why God gives you faith? So that you can live by faith and not live by the futility and the efforts of the flesh, and that God will get the glory for it. You see, you are a reflection of Him when you live by faith. You're not depending on what you can see, you're depending on what He said. You're putting God to the test. And God likes to be tested. You know why? Because He always comes through. He aces the test. He passes every test. He even said, trust me and try me and prove me. Test me and see. And you know who gets the glory when God pulls you through a tight spot? He does. If He doesn't, faith didn't do it. Your own mental ability and your financial scrutiny pulls you through. But glory to God, when you get in the clamps and the bind, and when you get in the tight place, and you get in the corner, and the only hope is Him, that's when faith comes through. God never acts on this side of the impossible fence. As long as we think it's possible, as long as we think that we can achieve it, God doesn't act. But brother, you get hung up in that impossible fence, and God comes to the rescue if you're His. He teaches us the true source of treasures. Now that great treasure that God's given us is in this earthen vessel, this temporary, temporal vessel. But the glory of true treasures is not in temporal things, but in eternal things. That while the ages roll on, we can glorify Him who did for us what we could not do for ourselves by faith. Faith is just simply believing God and recognizing that all eternal things and all treasured things are wrapped up in Him. I've had 4 funerals in the last few days. And when you're constantly reminded that death is real, you begin to reevaluate and analyze what life is. Life is nothing but a dressing room. And that's all. Eternity is the great stage. And in this life, this dressing room, we prepare to walk out on the stage of eternity. And in that dressing room, we have 2 wardrobes. We have a wardrobe of worldliness and wickedness, wantonness, or we have a wardrobe of wealth and wonder. And whichever wardrobe you put on is how you're going to look on the stage of eternity. Ladies and gentlemen, listen to me carefully. The true treasures are not things we accumulate in this world. The true treasures are the things that God does for us, in us and through us, that redound to His glory for ages to come. There's only one thing in this world you can take to heaven. That's someone else. Your children, your wife, your husband. But how much time do we spend on eternal treasures? How much? This world is geared. Now follow me closely, and I'm not being judgmental, and I'm not condemning you, because this is where we are. This world is geared to where the majority of your time is consumed seeking temporal existence. We work 40, 50, 60, 70, 80 hours a week to exist in a temporal existence. The devil knows what he's doing. If we can't have the quantity of time, we must have the quality of time and think and teach and reach for those eternal treasures. The source of true treasures is God. Not what we can get, but what He can give. And then finally, faith heals the inward man from outward misery. Verse 16 and 17, for which cause we faint not, but though our outward man perish, yet the inward man is renewed day by day. For our light affliction, that light affliction means temporary human existence, our timetable on this planet, our limited life, our light affliction, which is but for a moment compared to eternity, brother, it's just a passing thing, worketh for us a far more exceeding and eternal weight of glory, while we look not at the things which are seen, but at the things which are not seen. Faith heals the inward man from outward misery.
1: 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I'm Gary Montgomery. 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Goodbye.
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3: 91.5, the blessing weather. I'm meteorologist Mike Cox. We will have fair conditions tonight. Not a thing to worry about. Weather-wise, it will even be pretty cool in the morning. We'll have a low of 56 degrees with all of that little bit going on. Then for tomorrow, a few clouds are going to be around. I'll call it partly to mostly sunny for the majority of tomorrow. No rain in sight yet. We'll have a high of 84. Now for Saturday, we'll have clouds increasing. A few showers and storms will be possible. We'll have highs on Saturday in the mid-80s. 91.5, the
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And once again, the long, slim fingers of radio reach out and touch you where you are. Hi, and welcome. I'm Bill Pierce, and this is Night Sounds. As I've often said, I don't really recall how many thousands upon thousands of times we have come on the air in this fashion with this background music. Prior to the year 1973, I worked 25 years with a radio station in Chicago. And we embraced probably as many as 8 to 10 radio programs per week of different kinds of formats: news, DJ shows, audience participation programs, man on the street interviews, just plain music shows. It was just a wonderful time to be alive. As it is right now, we come to you with this late night programming, Night Sounds. I'm Bill Pierce, and I welcome you. There's more than one way to touch another person. Physically, of course. The sensation and the power of touch is a beautiful possibility among the human agenda. And even as we suggested through radio, we touch you with love and peace and, as I mentioned, a warm welcome. Thank you for joining me. Speaking of music, which is certainly an integral part of this production, I picked an old song written by Bill Gaither, probably one of his most well-known. And I think that many of you who are aware and acquainted with gospel music will remember this one.

An old favorite you probably haven't heard for a long time. He, Christ, touched me and made me whole. Tonight's program is entitled, Stay in Touch. This is a common phrase we use when we leave one another, perhaps a family member, a friend. They won't see each other for a while. Don't forget to stay in touch, one or the other might say. Sure will. Okay, that's good. We look forward to that. And even looking through the scripture concordance a few moments ago, I discovered once again some very strategic times when human touch was brought to bear. The very familiar portion of Luke's Gospel, chapter 18, verse 15. You recall when Jesus said, "Allow the little children to come to me. Don't keep them away, for of such is the kingdom of heaven." Bring the babies to Jesus to have him touch them. Also, 2 Corinthians 6:17, we're warned not to touch the unclean thing. And you recall in Luke 24, verse 39, when the doubting disciple Thomas didn't believe that it was really Jesus who had arisen from the dead. And you recall the Lord said, "It is myself. Touch me and see. Put your fingers in the holes in my hands and feet," and so on. Touch was a very important item at that moment. Matthew 14:16. All who touched Jesus were healed. And you recall the woman who was hemorrhaging crawled through the crowd and just touched the hem of Jesus' garment, and he sensed power going out of him. And he looked around and said, "Who touched me?" And he even healed a little girl without even being near her. The touch of his power. Tonight's program, Stay in Touch. I was looking at an article in Leona Choi's book, Living It Up, Meditation for Seasoned Saints. She said some of us are inclined to withdraw from the mainstream of life as we grow older. We seem to put on an isolation mask and sit in a corner by ourselves. We are reluctant to ask the help of others in times of need, or even to reach out and touch anyone else by becoming involved in their needs. How long has it been since you touched a person who is in a wheelchair, someone who is disabled, an invalid? Young children go through a stage that causes parents and grandparents to tear their hair. If you put two wiggly ones together in the back seat of a car or anywhere near each other, "She touched me," or "He touched me," "Make him stop. Don't you dare touch me. Get away from me." Innocent or accidental contact becomes a major issue. Well, that stage eventually passes because it's childish and immature. But she said some people never get over the attitude of "Don't touch me." And in later years, it may become more pronounced. Close physical contact through warm greetings is still common, I understand, in Europe, in the Eastern world also, where the Bible was written, as well as in many other cultures, touch is common. In the Western world, to our loss, we seem to have backed off from these kinds of expressions. Even in Christian relationships, we bend over backward to be cool, controlled, or distant. Even lacking the spontaneity of expressing love among brothers and sisters in Christ. I think I mentioned this in one other program, but some time back, I had the opportunity to visit a radio station where Night Sounds is aired in Texas, in a large city there. And in that small station, which had a very large impact in the area, I didn't realize how large, I was invited to a reception there
to represent the program Night Sounds, which had been broadcast for many years in that area. In about 6 hours of standing, 2,000 people stood in line and came through that small station. And I don't know how many people I hugged that day, but I think I made up for the rest of my life of no hugging. A holy hug, one of appreciation. How I enjoyed being with those people. I was hugging little children, teenagers, moms and dads, grand people, folks of all cultures. It was almost, well, not so much common as essential. It's a way of communicating, if not through the touch of a hand on a shoulder, the touch of the eyes, the touch of the emotions, the invisible things of contact. Human beings need purely motivated physical contact with others. And of course, you've heard that newborn babies who are isolated from touching and warm embrace in their early months are not as healthy or well-adjusted as those who are lovingly held and touched and played with. I think we've lost the advantage of human touch. Even later years, the medical community has recognized the power of human touch in healing. Jesus touched people. And some Christians unfortunately wear spiritual isolation masks, almost as large as the old-fashioned military gas mask. It gives the signal, don't invade my private space. I guess we all have sort of a personal bubble or space area or zone where if people come in too close, we're uncomfortable. This, I understand, at least in this writing, is the opposite of what the Bible encourages us to do. Bearing one another's burdens, so fulfilling the law of Christ. Galatians 6, verse 2. This helping, edifying, encouraging, and comforting aspect of the body of Christ implies opening ourselves up to each other, or touching. Sometimes we need it, sometimes others need it. There is such a thing as skin hunger. We are created and wired to be touched the right way. Of course, there is the possibility of improper touch at improper times among improper people. And that certainly calls forth a certain amount of discernment and wisdom and awareness and sensitivity to the moment and to the place. Stay in touch. That's our message tonight, basically. And our music will embrace the word touch and all of its aspects. Here's one of the more beautiful moments of song. Reach out and touch someone for Jesus.

Reach out and touch a soul who is hurting. Trombone solo with the Larry Mayfield Low Brass and soloist Bonnie Herman. I'm Bill Pierce, and you're in contact with Night Sounds. Welcome. Glad to have you there. Our program tonight, in its title, has to do with the power of human touch. And our title is Stay in Touch. Be back to this in just a moment. May I just take a couple of seconds here to inform you that Night Sounds continues after we go off the air through various kinds of communication, some of which is music. You just heard a portion of it there from the Treasury of Sacred Music, some 13 albums, vocal and instrumental, available to you from the ministries of Night Sounds. 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If you'd like to send for a catalog, please avail yourself of this. Our mailing address once again, Night Sounds, Wheaton, Illinois, 60189. 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Love to have you visit us on the website, learn a little more about each other through the wonderful world of computer technology. We had such a diversified group of listeners to Night Sounds. I'm honored to hear from you. Be delighted if you drop us a note sometime, especially if you've never written before. And speaking of respondents, many of the people who listen are in ministries, some of them show business, all different callings and fields of occupation and outreach. One of these is a poetess, Joy Morgan Davis, and she wrote us a letter thanking us for the program the other day and for using her material. Now and then we take time to use poetry and writings from listeners. I enjoy this. Here's one that was unpublished so far from Joy Morgan Davis, with the title Witness. She wrote, "Why should I sing today, Lord? My spirit is listless, and I feel low. I know you are mine, and I am yours, but why should I sing today? Dear child, sing, not for yourself. Sing for those who have no song." In our program tonight, Stay in Touch, and speaking of our music, which embodies the word touch, here's one we haven't heard for many years. Perhaps you've never heard it at all before. The Touch of the Master's Hand. It began with the poem and was later put to music. And I wanted to share it with you at this point. Listen closely to the lyrics and to the situation here. It's entitled The Touch of the Master's Hand.

the touch of the master's hand. Don Wurtzen's chorus and orchestra. And I'd like to close tonight's program with this bit of verse from the pen of Leona Choi. Let us sow to the spirit when we touch one another. Let us not hold back for the lack of knowing how to touch. For God will teach us in that touching. He has touched us first and longs to reach through us to touch each other. I think this is a tragedy that touch has been lost. The power of human contact, even among families where it should begin. And in these final few moments of our program, I'd like to ask baritone Steve Bolt to offer this closing musical prayer. Jesus Christ.

I'd just like to take advantage of these closing few moments to thank you sincerely for joining me tonight on the program Night Sounds. Let's stay in touch with each other, shall we? Through prayer and through the postal service or internet. God bless you till we meet again and give you a peaceful good night.

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1: 91.5, the blessing weather. I'm meteorologist Mike Cox. We will have fair conditions tonight. Not a thing to worry about weather-wise. It will even be pretty cool in the morning. We'll have a low of 56 degrees with all of that little bit going on. Then for tomorrow, a few clouds are going to be around. I'll call it partly to mostly sunny for the majority of tomorrow. No rain in sight yet. We'll have a high of 84. Now for Saturday, we'll have clouds increasing. A few showers and storms will be possible. We'll have highs on Saturday in the mid-80s.

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1: When was the last time you pondered what it will be like to stand before the judgment seat of Christ and be evaluated for your whole life? 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Stay with me.
0: How you invest your days is not a small thing. The Apostle Paul understood that, not as a theological concept, but as a man who was running out of time. From a Roman prison, with everything on the line, he wrote some of the most urgent words of his life to the young pastor, Timothy. What he said is direct, specific, and aimed at everyone who wants their life to count. I'm Dave Drewy, and here on Living on the Edge, we're nearing the end of a series called You Can Make Disciples, Personal Coaching from the Apostle Paul. Now let's get started with today's message from Chip Ingram titled, Be Faithful, Don't Shrink Back.
1: Well, if you have your notes open, the command of Jesus hasn't changed. Go into all the world and make disciples. Now we have this sacred document of the Apostle Paul in his final writings, at least that we have record of. And he says to a young pastor, you need to be bold, don't be ashamed. You need to be strong in the grace of God, don't get distracted. You need to be prepared, don't be surprised. And then finally, he's going to say, you need to be faithful. Don't shrink back. And in the introduction, I said the insidious power of wanting to be accepted by the crowd. One of the most powerful things that keep you and keep me from doing and fulfilling all God wants us to do is the insidious power of wanting to be accepted by the crowd. Here's the deal. From the time of Solomon to now, it's been true. The fear of man is a snare, but blessed is he who trusts in the Lord. Proverbs 29:25. So what's the antidote to peer pressure? The Apostle Paul knows the greatest antidote to peer pressure is God pressure. And so as you open your Bibles to 2 Timothy chapter 4, notice how he opens. I solemnly charge you in the presence of God and of Christ Jesus, who is the judge of the living and the dead, and by his appearing and his kingdom. Preach the word. Second command, be ready in season and out of season to do what? To correct, to rebuke, to exhort. That's what you're to do. Well, how do you do it? Do it with great patience and instruction. Let's do a little work together on this passage. So he says, I want you to, the word for preach is to be a herald. I want you to proclaim. This is Timothy. I want you to tell people what the truth is. In fact, as he'll go on, he'll talk a little bit later because

keeping people's attention. It's more than helping them live better moral lives and being kinder neighbors. I want you to take the great doctrines of the church, and I want you to explain them and declare them and apply them. And here's how it works. I want you to preach the word of God, not your opinions. And then I want you to do it in such a way where it convicts, where it cuts to the heart, where it helps people to see who they are before God, where they see where this is the truth and this is where they don't measure up. And then I want you to go beyond that, because after you do that, you're gonna see that some people respond very positively and some people don't. And then I want you to rebuke. It literally means to censure. This is like saying, we're teaching, this is what your priorities are. This is what God says about our money and our possessions and our stewardship. This is what he says about our mental life and our sexuality. And you teach that truth because every command, listen carefully, every command of God in Scripture is for your good. This is how God tells me to do relationships. Humility, other-centeredness, concern for others, caring, sacrificial. This is how you do your finances. It doesn't belong to me. Generosity, stewardship, kindness, helping. This is how you deal with your enemies. Don't respond with evil to evil, but good for evil. Pray for those who persecute you. I mean, this is like wacky stuff. He's saying, that's the truth. The point behind it is when you follow the pattern, as you read through the Proverbs, look at the path, the pattern, the way. There's a path, and that's how you experience the very best from God. He came that you might have life, you might have it abundantly, but you don't have an abundant life unless you're on the path with Jesus. Remember what he said? Follow me. He didn't say, preach what I did. He says, I want you to actually do what I did, as well as preach and tell people about my life. I have this word picture that really helped me. I was a very, very slow learner as a new believer. I was God radically changed my life, but within 3 months, I went away to school, and it was Bible study on Thursday night and hanging out in the bars and stuff with the basketball team on Friday and Saturday, and desperately trying to get up to go to church and making it about once a month, feeling very, very guilty, telling God I'll never do that again, only to do the same things over and over and over and over and over, and being just totally frustrated and living a double life. I didn't know much, so I just kept reading through the New Testament. I couldn't understand the other part. But I got to the part at the end where it says, his commandments are grievous unto us in 1 John. And I thought, I don't know about you, but they're really grievous to me. I just thought, I think this guy's on drugs. Or he knows a different Jesus than me. Actually, you know, there's 4 girls to every guy, and I'm to be sexually pure, and I'm committed to doing that, and that's grievous. Everyone else is sleeping around. It says I'm supposed to. It was so hard to be a Christian. And I had this picture of, I'm on this side, there's all these commands and I can't keep them, and I'm in this tug of war with God. And I'll never forget, I can't remember how at all, I think there's I memorized a passage somewhere about his obedience. Obey in order that you might receive God's best out of the Old Testament. And I had this picture of this chalet up in the mountains, this beautiful overlooking, and there was great food and great joy and great relationships. And I was at the bottom of, you know, one of those mountains where, you know, you go to all, you know, the hairpin turns and, you know, you get to the edge and you fall over 1,000 feet. And I remember God gave me this picture of, you know what, this chalet, this is the life. This where you have an accurate view of yourself, where there's deep and rich relationships, where your deepest desires are fulfilled with people and life and purpose and career. And this is, you're on this journey, and it's this winding road. And Chip, if you go off the road, you can drop 1,000 feet and it really hurts. So what I did is I put guardrails all the way around that curvy road. And those guardrails are my commandments. And the whole point of the guardrails are when you bump into them, you're aware and I convict you, not because I'm mad at you, but to stay on the road because I love you so much, I want you to get my best. He that spared not his own son, but delivered him up for us all, how will he not freely give us all things? Romans 8:32. And I remember the transition that

0: happened when it wasn't like, it was always about rules and stop doing this or start doing that, or you're supposed to read your Bible more, or stop lusting, or stop doing this. And all of a sudden it was like, oh, so there's this way better life, and these commandments, that's why they're not grievous. And so the teaching of God's word that you need to put yourself under is the teaching that is not just making you feel good or not just nice stories. You know what? There's nothing wrong with a sermon that makes you feel good. And I would hope there's some nice stories. And I've said this. I've studied how churches grow all over the world. It's been a hobby. And I mean, different countries, if they've written a book on it, I've probably read about 90% of them. I'm just fascinated by how does God grow churches wide, grow deep, and impact their community? I call it the high-impact church. And I don't mean this arrogantly. You give me a hot band and a motivational speaker, I can grow a church without God to 5 or 10,000 people. There's sociological issues. There's certain things that you do. There's ways that you change in terms of your leadership structure. Now, there are churches of 10, 20, 30, 40, 50,000 that are very godly, very deep, and really teach God's word. But I never evaluate healthy church or impactful church based on the size, large or small. A high-impact church sees lost people coming to Christ regularly, systematically. It sees found people's lives actually changing, maturing, and investing their lives in others. And it's a church that sees the deepest needs in their community and realizes the gifts in this church were here in this community to help these people like never before. So if Jesus jerked your church out of that community, the city council, what are we going to do about the poor? What are we going to do about helping out at the schools? What in the world are we going to do with the teenagers that run away? What do we do about the drug problem? Because that church was engaged and involved. They were one of our right arms. All the social services, by the way, that we have today, all the things mostly the government does, you ought to read a book called Bullies and Saints by John Dixon. It's really thick. I listen to it on Audible because really thick books put me to sleep. But he does an overview of the church. When the church was most saintly and made the greatest impact, hospitals were started by the church. The Dark Ages weren't dark at all. We preserved scriptures. We preserved the greatest writings of Philo, Socrates, Plato, the seasons of the Crusades and the Inquisition. He shows the ugliness and the beauty of the church throughout the centuries. And what I want you to know is that God always finds this remnant of people, and the church is constantly self-correcting.
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0: And I think people with the sincerest of motives said, you know, most churches aren't reaching lost people. Why don't we figure out how to maybe change some of our services to make it more attractive to lost people? Great intention. We needed to be more sensitive to the culture. But over time, what happened is instead of the church shaping the culture shaped the church, we fell in. And we started using the same metrics. We weren't measuring disciples. We were measuring how many people showed up. I've been the pastor of a couple very, very big mega churches. I had a hot band. I teach God's word, and I'm inspiring and motivating. And I'll never forget when Columbine happened. And it was a jolt to the country. And I remember thinking, how in the world can something like that happen? And I asked, one of our most dynamic ministries was fifth and sixth graders, and asked this couple, I mean, it was like, you know, the high school has 300 or 400 people, and this group has this and this, and we felt like we were being very successful. And don't get me wrong, I just wondered, what is the diet like in our church? I mean, I'm the pastor, at least one of them. And so we did a little survey. And of course, you know, fifth and sixth graders, they're like, honest. And, you know, they listed the kind of movies and kind of things that our 15, these are Christian families. And I mean, some of it was just vile. And I just thought, oh my, we are measuring some of the wrong stuff. And so sometimes when you really want to rebuke people, you kind of have to come in the side door, because when you come in the front door, they could get really upset. So I'll never forget this. I got there the next week, and, you know, people were concerned. What are we doing with our kids? What's happening in the culture? I mean, think of how long ago this was. And so I often had what I called family time. Before I would preach, I'd come out and sit on a stool and just talk about kind of where we're at. Here's our vision, or here's the struggle. And so I said, we need to have a little family time because something's happened. And so I tried to come in the side door. I said, hey, I just need to talk with you all because there's something that's occurred that is I mean, crazy, and it's kind of scary. We've done a recent survey, and I just need to tell some of you parents, your fifth and sixth graders are getting up in the middle of the night, and they're sneaking out of your house. I don't know how they do it, but they're getting in your car. They're driving, they're driving to Blockbuster. They're actually, they are renting movies that I'm sure you would never let them watch. And then they're coming and they're watching him till the middle of the night. And then they drive back and they put him at Blockbuster, and their values and what's happening in their life right under your roof. And I just felt like I should make you aware of that. And I remember we pushed the pause button and we said, you know, we're gonna measure what kind of Christians are leaving our church, not how many people show up. And it started us on a journey, and we had to repent. And we still did it very imperfectly. But for the last at least 25 years, my passion has been to help Christians live like Christians and pastors measure the quality and the health of the ministry by, are you preaching the word in a way that convicts, rebukes, and then don't miss this, and exhorts? The word means to encourage. It's para kaleo, para alongside, kaleo to call. So he says, Timothy, here's what you need to do, man. It's a crazy world. You got to suffer. It's evil now. You know, it's not going to get any better. But here's what you do. You, in the midst of this, you teach God's word. This is true. All have fallen and short of the grace of God. Christ came and died in our place as our substitute. He has risen from the grave. There is a heaven, there is a hell. Jesus is coming back. He has paid the price for all mankind, and whosoever would put their trust in him can have eternal life, and it begins right now. That's the message, Timothy. And then this is how you walk and are sanctified by the Spirit and the Word of God and the context of community, so that we're lights. We hold forth the light of God's word in the midst of a crooked and perverse generation. Preach it, son. You know what we pastors are afraid of? We don't like talking about things that we know we're going to get rejected on. The fear of man's a snare. I can't tell you how many sermons it's been like, oh God, do you really want me to say this? I remember one guy, the very first church too, he was very demonstrative. And I remember I'd look at him and I'd think, oh, you know, I'd want to change my sermon right in the middle of it. This young pastor, and I care about what people think. And there was another older guy named Bill. And I don't know where I would be. Bill was a layman, and he spent 3 or 4 hours every night after his work in God's word. He would come to me and ask a question, and literally, I was a young pastor. I was really sure Bill knew the Bible way, way better than me. And Bill and I would go out on Thursday nights. You know, this is the old days, and people would move into the area, and so we would take them a pie, and we would welcome them, and we would let them know kind of what's going on and look for an opportunity to, has anyone ever shared with you how much God loves you and how you can have eternal life? And, you know, this is rural Texas. You know, it's not quite like today. No. Well, would you like us to? And, well, sure. Well, why don't you come on in and sit down? We'll cut that pie. And, I mean, every Thursday night, I'm sitting around these tables with Bill. And I'll never forget this huge man talking to this lady, tears streaming down his face as she's rejected Christ. And he just said, I just want to make sure you understand that you are choosing a Christless eternity forever and ever and ever. You're rejecting the love of the Son of God. And I remember other times where he was discipling me. I just didn't know it. And there was a real bad situation of, we had a sexual predator who did something at a gas station, and then he came and visited our church and volunteered to usher. And you know, you're like 29 years old, and like, you need to go confront that guy. And I'm thinking, and say what, you know? you know? And so Bill and I meet him at the Pizza Hut, and you know, Bill's this very godly older guy, and he really challenged me to speak into areas. And so we were sitting across the booth, and Bill kind of lays out everything, and he gets to the end, he goes, Chip has some important things he wants to say to you. And it was like, that's what Paul's saying to Timothy. You know why I told you about Bill? Because you all are sitting here at some level thinking, you know what, Chip, you're right. This is what these pastors ought to do. In fact, I'm going to give this message to my pastor. I think this would really help him. Bill preached God's word verbally and by life. Bill was ready in season and out of season. Bill, with those same tears, an issue came up in the church. Chip said, I think this church is either going to go this way or this way. And you're the pastor. And if you do what God wants you to do, you're going to become very unpopular. He said, now, I don't know what God's plan is for your life. He goes, Bill always had this, you know, very word-centered. He had a little bit of this mystical. He goes, you know, I've been conversing with the Lord. And I've got a sense, Chip, I got a sense that he might have his hand on your life in a special way. He said, these will be your tests. You either have the courage to say what it says, knowing what's going to happen, or you'll compromise. And you got some good gifts, so if you compromise, you'll probably still, you know, have a nice little church that'll do some good things.
1: This is Living on the Edge with Chip Ingram and the start of a message titled, Be Faithful, Don't Shrink Back. We're in the final lesson of our series called You Can Make Disciples, Personal Coaching from the Apostle Paul. And stay with us because there's more from Chip in just a minute. The kind of faithfulness Paul described, steady, courageous, not driven by what people think, isn't produced by trying harder. It comes from understanding where real change actually originates. That's what Chip's book, Yes, You Really Can Change, is built around. The difference between living for God's approval and living from it. 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
0: As we close today's program, I have to tell you that God wants to use you. But the prerequisite, what matters first and foremost, is have you ever personally received Jesus as your own Savior and Lord? Do you know for certain if you would die right now that you would be ushered into the very presence of God because you, by faith, have received God's grace? If you've never done that right now, even as we think about that moment that all of us will stand before a holy God who loves us and cares for us and made provision, but he's provided the gift, but the gift must be received. If you've never received Jesus, I would encourage you right now, pray with me. Pray, Heavenly Father, I confess to you today that I'm not the person I need to be, that I've done wrong, I've thought wrong, I've said things that I know that are wrong, and you call that sin and it separates me from you. But today I believe that Jesus died in my place on the cross to pay for my sin, And your promise was that you're knocking on the door of my heart. And if I would open up my mind and my heart to you and receive you and accept your forgiveness in my place, that you would give me eternal life. And so right now I ask you, forgive me, Lord. Come into my life and help me to walk with you all the days of my life. In Jesus' name. And if you prayed that with me, could I encourage you to text the best Christian that you know or give them a call, find a Bible teaching church, and then go to livingontheedge.org. 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And we have some information right there to help you in your new walk with Christ.
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4: With SRN News, I'm Jason Walker. The man who's been nominated to be our next attorney general may be in limbo for a few months. Lisa Dwyer reports.
5: President Donald Trump says he may withdraw and delay Acting Attorney General Todd Blanche's nomination to avoid conceding to demands by Republican Senators John Cornyn and Tom Tillis until after they leave their posts next year. Cornyn and Tillis say they won't back Blanche's nomination without additional assurances in writing about a legal settlement, which included a deal to drop tax claims against the president and a now-scrapped plan to create an almost $1.8 billion anti-weaponization fund. Just one Republican holdout on the Senate Judiciary Committee could sink Blanche's chances for confirmation. I'm Lisa Dwyer.
4: Former Deputy National Security Advisor to President Trump, KT McFarland, telling the Salem Radio Network today it is still a mystery as to who gave the green light for Dr. Fauci to resume gain-of-function research after the Obama administration had terminated the practice.
6: Can you imagine President Trump, you know, who's a germaphobe anyway, and right, had real doubts about China and about any research money, American money, going anywhere overseas? He would have gone ballistic if he knew about it. So it was apparently turned back on somehow by somebody during the early days of the Trump administration. And I always wondered about who did it, you know, where's that email hiding that somebody said, okay, it's all right to resume gain of function research. We're just not going to resume it in the United States. We're going to resume it in China.
4: Cyber attacks targeting 30 water systems in Minnesota. The source of the attacks being investigated, but they came amid warnings that Iranian hackers had been focusing on the water systems. This is SRN News.
7: Want to get away? There are many who are taking their vacations and holidays on the road this summer, more than last year. And some of that is because of the cost of fuel being down a little. But what about you? Are you traveling this summer? AAA says their members' top destinations this month are Seattle in the U.S. and Vancouver in Canada, both beautiful places that typically are cooler, although the summer temps and smoke from the forest fires have been a disappointment for those cities. It's also peak cruise season in Alaska. Anchorage ranks third in cities most visited, just behind Orlando and its theme parks. If you're bound for Europe, Italy and Ireland are ranking as the top two destinations. But wherever you go, as the psalmist says, if I take the wings of the morning and dwell in the uttermost parts of the sea, even there your hand shall lead me and your right hand shall hold me. I'm David Wolin at haventoday.org.
4: 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And you can find out everything you need to know about us at that site.

0: Well, hello there. It's good to have you back. You're always welcome here at Lamplighter Theatre. On our last visit...
1: Quicksand? How do I get out?
2: Don't struggle against it.
3: It'll only suck you deeper if you do.
1: I need to help. You can't.
2: All of us together couldn't pull him out.
1: But he'll continue sinking.
2: Yes.
1: Unless he has something to stand on. Something to keep him from sinking further.
2: There's nothing for him to...
4: What are you doing?
1: No, Bernardo! Don't!
4: Bernardo, no!
1: Why did you jump in? Now you're as doomed as I am. But I will go to heaven. You
5: will go there too.
1: That's why I came into the cave to find you. So I could tell you. What? I found his forgiveness today. I'm saved.
3: I'll hold on to you. You youngins, hold on to me.
1: Right.
3: Hold on to we'll give this a try. I don't think it's gonna work.
4: Almost there. And his hand is still above. Almost there. Now he's coming.
6: I see his head.
7: I'll be losing my boy tomorrow.
2: Ah, that's right. You will be leaving for San Francisco. But Eloise, you won't be losing a boy. You'll be helping to make a man.
8: I'm home, dear.
9: Harmon, what do you think about going to Eloise's house tonight? The children were over earlier and said we ought to come play games. Oh, and they love that jigsaw puzzle you brought them from your last trip.
8: Oh, that sounds delightful. Speaking of your sister's children, look at what package came today.
9: Oh, a package from Hugh? Sent from San Francisco. What could it be?
8: Only one way to find out. I'm surprised he had time to think of us, being a doctor's apprentice.
9: I suppose it could be a souvenir of some sort, although San Francisco is hardly the place.
8: What? Is that...
9: No, it can't be.
8: Lucy, turn it over.
9: M.R. It is. It's Malcolm's rattle.
8: From where? And how did Hugh...
9: Here, a letter. I can't even see right now.
8: I'll read it.
9: I don't understand. How did you find it? Did it wash up on shore? How did...
8: Lucy...
9: Harmon, what is it?
8: Our son is alive.
10: Unbelievable. All these years later.
9: Harmon took the first train out this morning.
10: You didn't want to go with him?
9: I did, but Malcolm isn't in San Francisco.
10: Oh.
9: He was adopted by a couple from out of state. Harmon is hoping to find some clues to where his adoptive family lives.
10: But that could be anywhere.
9: Which is why I can't get my hopes up. But right now, I am grateful to God that he survived. And he may very well still be alive.
11: I'm sure I beat you. I touched the tree first.
12: You touched the wrong tree. We're racing to the pine tree.
11: You only decided that after I beat you to the oak tree.
10: Children, shut the door. It's chilly.
12: Hello, Aunt Lucy.
11: Good afternoon, Mrs. Ripley.
10: Gavernia, a telegram came for you. I believe it's from your mother.
11: Oh?
10: Don't you want to open it?
11: I'm a bit worried they're coming home early. Oh. I'm not ready to leave. I so love it here.
10: Well, read it and see.
11: All right. Oh. Oh, no. Father is very ill. Be ready to come if called.
10: Oh, no.
11: I...
10: Gavernia!
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1: The apples are lovely. I'll take these four, please.
7: Very good. Ah, you're the stranger who bought Barman's place up the hill, aren't you?
1: I am. Thank you, ma'am. Good day.
7: I hear you fixed that place just like new. That was an eyesore if I ever saw one. I was afraid the roof would fly off and break some poor child's neck one day.
1: Indeed. I'll be...
7: Edna Pritchett, the lady selling eggs down the row here, said that her daughter-in-law, Ellie Grace, claimed you weren't the friendly type. She wasn't even sure you spoke English.
1: Well, I do. Thank you for the apples.
7: Of course, Ellie Grace is a bit of a nitwit, everyone knows. But didn't you come here with a boy? We all thought you were passing through, though it's not my business to know all the details. But have you met the seamstress, Penelope Parker? She's just been widowed, poor dear. Are you unmarried?
1: Yes, thank you. Goodbye.
7: I'll be happy to introduce you to Widow Parker, if you'd like. She makes a fine mincemeat pie.
1: And this is why I prefer conversations with myself.
3: Hey, I told you not to come back. Now get out of here. Nothing but trouble.
8: I only wanted to buy some lunch.
13: Does he think he is?
8: Sorry, sir. I wasn't watching. Maybe I am nothing but trouble.
1: I'm fine. Are you all right?
8: Sure, yeah. Here are your apples.
1: Sounds like that shopkeeper wasn't all that friendly.
8: I'm not very well liked in this town. If you'd lived here very long, you'd know.
1: If I'm correct, your name is Don? You're the brother of Miss Marion from the church.
8: Yeah, that's the good part, if you want to call it good.
1: And you were responsible for getting Hugh Kirkman into trouble.
8: That's the other part. Don't worry, I won't steal your wallet.
1: Wait. Here, have an apple at least.
8: What's this for?
1: Because you're hungry. Tell me, I know you live with your sister, but where are your parents?
8: Mom died a few years back.
1: And your father?
8: Gone. I left him when I was a baby. Haven't heard from him since.
1: That's it.
8: What?
1: I've been watching you from a distance lately and sensed there was some kind of connection. I didn't have a father growing up either. And I ended up in a bad crowd. I had a pretty bad reputation too.
8: I don't need your pity. I'm doing just fine.
1: Oh, not pity, Don. Just hope. Hope that you can turn a dark past into a bright future.
8: Yeah. You don't know me at all.
1: But could I?
8: Sir?
1: I need some help harvesting my vineyard. Could you use a job?
8: A job? Me? Yes, I can. Use a job.
1: Come by my place. Nueva Vida, this afternoon. You can join me for lunch, and I'll show you what needs to be done.
8: All right. Thank you.
14: Hello. Gavernia, you got a letter from your mother.
11: From mother?
14: Open it.
7: We'll stay right here by your side, dear. Go ahead.
11: I'm afraid. I'm so afraid.
14: What does it say?
11: Oh.
14: Is your father... Is he... Gavernia, please tell us.
11: Father recovered.
14: Oh.
11: He did. The doctor said it was a miracle. Hooray!
14: Praise the Lord. What a relief.
11: But there's more. They decided to come home early. They're coming to get me. This Friday.
14: Friday? So soon?
15: They
10: They must be so anxious to see you.
11: And I want to see them too. I'm so happy Father is well.
10: Right.
11: But this news makes me afraid in a different way.
10: Why?
11: My parents, especially my mother, they don't believe in religion or Jesus or faith.
10: Mm.
11: They didn't want me to be influenced by it either. They'll never allow it. How do I keep loving Jesus and love my parents too?
8: Do you think your parents would let you stay a little longer? Even a week?
11: Oh, Max, you're so sweet. But they're saying farewells to Mrs. Kurtman right now. And then they're anxious to get back to Baltimore.
8: Perhaps you could come visit. Or we could visit you. Right, Terry?
15: Maybe. We saved enough money.
11: You'll pray for me, won't you?
15: Of course.
11: Pray that I will be able to obey my parents with a cheerful heart.
8: We'll pray that somehow it all works out.
11: I won't be able to go to church. Will you write me and tell me what you're learning?
15: Writing? I'll leave that to Max.
8: I'll write Wheatley.
11: Or is that disobeying my parents? I don't think they'd approve of that. Never mind. Don't tell me anything.
8: Oh, Gavernia.
16: All right, Blondie Cap. Have you said your goodbyes?
7: The train's about to leave.
11: Yes, I'm ready.
16: We missed you so much. I can't wait to be home and together again.
7: And I'm sure you can't wait to be a city girl again. In fact, you'll be attending your first ladies' club meeting with me tomorrow and the symphony on Monday evening. You'll be a proper lady again in no time.
11: Yes, ma'am.
16: I have your bags. Let's find our seats. Goodbye, boys. Thank you for taking care of my Blondie Cap.
8: Goodbye,
11: bye,
8: sir.
11: Goodbye.
14: Bye.
8: Goodbye, Gavernia.
7: Oh, Mrs. Kurtman went on and on about how she'll be praying for you. I forgot all the silly church things she believed. I'm so sorry you had to deal with that this whole time.
15: I don't like her mother so much.
8: Poor Gavernia. This isn't going to be easy.
11: And when Terry was halfway across the log, Max shouted, "Alligator!" Terry jumped about 5 feet in the air and landed right in the mud.
16: Sounds like you had many an adventure, Gavernia.
7: Sounds to me like a lot of messy clothes. Thankfully, no one of influence saw any of those mishaps. I can't imagine what people around here would say.
11: And then a few weeks ago, we explored a cave with Dr. Chelway.
7: Oh, dear me. You'll have to tell us your tale some other time, dear. The Van Houtens are expecting us for dinner.
11: Oh, I thought it would only be the three of us tonight, since we all just came home.
7: Some other time. The Van Houtens are eager to hear about Paris.
11: Will we stay late?
7: Most likely. We haven't seen them in ages.
16: Are you feeling tired, dear?
11: Not really. But I hoped, perhaps, well, tomorrow's Sunday, and I'd like to attend church.
7: Church?
11: There's a chapel at the corner. I could walk myself.
16: We'd have to discuss it.
7: No, we're not discussing it. Gavernia, I understand there's a certain culture in Overbrook. There's small-town ignorant folk who need religion. But you are educated and from a well-to-do family. We don't need any
11: It's not like that, Mother. Dr. Chelway is educated.
7: Oh, Dr. Chelway.
11: I believe that faith is important. That God wants us to live for him.
7: Enough! This is what I was worried about, Randolph. This is the problem with Overbrook and your lovely Mrs. Kurtman.
16: Ophelia, can we at least hear her out?
7: We can't encourage her. She sounds just like my brother. Gavernia, you are forbidden from going to church. Just put all this religious nonsense out of your head. I've already lost family because of it, and I refuse to lose another.
11: But you won't lose me. I'll always be your daughter, and...
7: And you're arguing now. You never used to raise your voice at me.
11: I'm sorry, Mother.
7: It's already happening. It's already tearing us apart. I know what religion does, and I refuse to let you be part of it. Do you understand?
11: Yes, Mother. Excuse me, please.
7: See? It only causes problems.
16: Perhaps we should hear her out. Truly. What harm can there be going to church once a week?
7: Eventually, she'll have to choose between us and her faith. And we'll lose her forever.
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1: Are you sure you don't need help with your luggage, Max?
14: I've got it.
1: And you're ready for this?
14: Yes. I'm ready to move in with the Chelways. I'm more concerned if you're ready.
1: I will miss you. But you need something better than a mattress on the floor. And you'll get an education at the Chelways. And they're good people.
8: Ah, hello, Bernardo. Max?
1: Hello, Mr. Ripley. Where are you off to this evening?
8: Home to Lucy. I had a meeting in town and I can't wait to get back.
14: Please tell her hello from me. I haven't seen her lately.
8: I will, Max. She hasn't been herself lately, but she'll be pleased to get a greeting from you. Well, good evening, gentlemen.
1: Good evening.
14: Bye, Mr. Ripley. Did you hear the Ripleys used to have a child, Bernardo? And they lost him at sea. It's so very sad.
1: Yes, I've heard.
14: With all they've been through, they still love and trust God. You know who they remind me of?
1: I do. Well, here's your new home.
14: Will you stay for a while?
1: Miss Dolly invited me to stay for dinner.
14: Oh, good.
17: Bernardo, Max.
7: Welcome.
17: Come in.
7: Hello.
14: Hello.
7: Come in. Max, just leave your luggage. We'll get it later. I want you to come sample the dessert for me.
14: I'd be happy to.
17: So, Bernardo, are you ready for this?
1: I know it's best for Max. Mr. Anton wanted it this way, and he was right. He needs a family to care for him, and he couldn't have a better one.
17: That's kind of you.
1: In his letter to you, did Mr. Anton mention a letter he had for Max?
17: No, he mentioned nothing of it.
1: He gave me a letter requesting I give it to Max when he's of age. I didn't bring it. I have it in a safe place. I thought... But if you...
17: No. You keep it for Max, Bernardo. I know you're trustworthy with it. Now, please, have a seat. Dolly made her famous beef stew.
7: Javernia, would you come here, please?
11: Yes, Mother?
7: I found this notebook. Is it yours?
11: Yes, ma'am.
7: Are we not giving you enough spending money? You can always ask us if you want something.
11: What do you mean?
7: You've listed all these people and how much you owe them. Mr. Frank, whoever that may be, $2. George Henry, 50 cents. Millie Brackett, Wait, how could the child of a laundress afford to lend you a dollar?
11: Because that's not money I borrowed, Mother. It's money I gave.
7: You're giving away your money?
11: I don't need it all. And you give to charities, Mother.
7: Well, yes, I give to charitable foundations. But this is different. These are just
11: people with needs. Mr. Frank couldn't afford his medication. And George needed bread because his father's out of work. And, Mother, did I do something wrong?
7: It's just not appropriate. A young girl wandering around town giving handouts to riffraff.
11: They're people.
7: Is this because of your faith? Is that why you're doing this?
11: Jesus said to give to those in need. But I'm not going to church, Mother, or reading my Bible.
7: Darling, this may not make sense to you now, but I assure you I only have your best interest in mind.
11: But I don't understand. What could be wrong with helping people?
7: I've never told you about your Uncle David.
11: You've mentioned him, but I don't know why you were so upset with him.
7: When my father, your grandfather, died, I was devastated. He'd been a missionary in India, and because of the deplorable and unsanitary conditions, he contracted cholera.
11: Oh.
7: I didn't understand why God would allow such a horrible thing to happen. And then, to make it worse, your uncle wrote saying he wouldn't be attending the funeral.
11: Mrs. Kirtman told me some of this.
7: Even she remembered. David said Father was already dead. There was nothing he could do. But he could still help someone in need. He didn't understand that I was a person in need. I needed my brother.
11: That must have been difficult.
7: He claimed it was his Christian responsibility, and surely I'd understand. But I didn't understand.
11: My helping people doesn't keep me away from you. I see you every day.
7: But it will eventually. I know enough about the Bible to tell you this Jesus of yours requires that you choose him over your family.
11: But I think Jesus just means that we ought to love him more than our family.
7: Exactly. So you'll choose him over me. Who knows where you'll go? Perhaps India, like your grandfather, where you too can get some horrible disease. I want you to stay far from religion because I love you. I can't bear the thought of losing you too. So please stop this nonsense. Please.
11: Yes, Mother.
17: Why, Max? You look pretty down in the dumps for it being such a beautiful day. I'm surprised you're not out playing ball.
18: I received a letter from Javernia today.
17: And that makes you miss her all the more?
18: That's part of it, but it's worse than that, Dr. Chellway. Uh-huh. Javernia says she must give up her faith. I don't understand. She's not allowed to sing. She's not allowed to go to church. And now she sent back her Bible that Miss Marion gave her.
17: Sent back her? Why?
18: She says it only upsets her mother. So she decided that for now, she must respect her parents.
17: Hmm. That's a tough decision for a young girl.
18: I wish there was something we could do.
17: Hmm. Perhaps there is.
18: What?
17: I have a doctor friend in Baltimore that I've been wanting to visit. I have no appointments this weekend.
18: And you could stop by Javernia's house when you're there? Check in on her?
17: Even better. You could join me.
18: Really? Me? I could visit Javernia?
17: We'll leave Saturday morning. Good day, Mr. Van, Mrs. Van.
19: Nice to meet Javernia.
11: I can't believe you're here.
18: Me either.
11: Nothing could have made me happier.
7: Yes, what a pleasant surprise.
17: I hope you don't mind us dropping in unannounced.
19: Not at all. Javernia has regaled us with tales from Overbrook. It sounds like it was a wonderful place for her to spend her summer, and I'm glad she found such good friends.
7: Of course.
11: Mother, can I please show Max around the city? We won't go far. I'll take him to see Mrs. Paulson at the grocery, at the museum, and the park.
19: Wow. And that already sounds like quite the outing. But I think it's a fine idea to give your friend a taste of the city. Don't you, Ophelia?
7: A fine idea. Indeed.
18: So much going on here. I'm sure you never get bored. Look, I've never seen a carriage like that.
11: It's one of the newer models. That's Mr. Grable's. He also keeps racehorses.
18: And all these shops and restaurants. Look at this, a haberdashery. What? A shop just for hats?
11: Wait till we get to the confection store. I like Baltimore, but I miss Overbrook.
18: I'd have thought you would have been bored there.
11: Not at all. I never had so much fun as I did with you and Terry. I liked playing stickball and picking blackberries along the road. And I liked going to church.
18: Javernia, you mustn't give up on your faith. There has to be some way we can convince your parents.
11: I don't think my father minds so much. He even seems a bit curious. It's Mother.
18: I brought your Bible with me, in case you wanted it back.
11: I've memorized scripture this summer, and I still say it in my head. And I pray, quietly, of course. Ah, the confection shop is across the street. You have to try their buttermints. They melt in your mouth. And licorice whips and my favorite peppermint sticks.
18: That sounds amazing. I've never heard of... Javernia! Watch out! There's a horse!
20: Watch out!
18: Javernia! No!

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2: 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And it appears that organ failure is imminent. Oh. 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

0: When you think of the Wild West, you think of the West back in the 1800s. But there was a time in history that you might say was the original Wild West. It was thousands of years ago in the days of Noah. It was anything goes. Any law could be ignored. The ways of God were completely forgotten, thrown aside and mocked. Immorality was the law of the land. But God had enough. And like Wyatt Earp cleaned up Dodge City, God sent a flood to put a quick end to all the outlaw ways of the original Wild West. But Jesus said it's going to be happening again. He said that in the last days, times would be just like they were in the days of Noah. You might think of it as the Wild West of the future. Mankind will more and more leave behind the fear of God and will champion evil and rebellion right before Jesus comes back. Read about the wild world to come in Matthew 24 in the Bible.
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2: July 31st, the heart of the matter. When was the last time you froze popsicles? Now, before you answer, I have to admit this is a bit of a trick question. You see, we probably all placed juice in the freezer to later enjoy as a cool refreshment. But are we actually doing the freezing? Sure, we bought the freezer and paid for the electricity, but we can't actually freeze the popsicles ourselves. Without the source, we'd just be left with sticky syrup on a summer afternoon. Another area where we can take credit for something we don't actually accomplish is with the saving of lost souls. Today, we'll hear from Zoila, a woman who needed a new heart in more ways than one, but she only found the help she needed because God's people directed her to the source. Zoila grew up in Guatemala and spent the early years of her life in boarding school. But she's here now to share with us her true story on this Unshackled Daily Devotional.
3: I had so many health problems that the school sent me home. Life was hard and I only finished the fourth grade. When I was 13, a missionary explained the gospel, but I was afraid of receiving salvation because none of my family were Christians. So I went to work for a missionary couple in San Sebastian. They gave me a New Testament in Spanish that I slowly read, but they never tried to force a decision on me. Every question that I had, they answered from the Bible. One day I realized that the people I once hated, I no longer hated. God was changing me through His Word. I had placed my trust totally in Christ Jesus. I wanted to go to Bible school, so I worked to finish the education I had missed. But my medical problems had grown worse. Doctors discovered that I needed open-heart surgery to repair a bad valve. The great earthquake that hit Guatemala in 1976 wiped out the machine needed for open-heart surgery. But God's people prayed and gave financially, and I was flown to America, where the operation was successfully performed. With a new heart from God and a better functioning heart from doctors, I began my studies in Bible school. And God had a wonderful plan for my life that began with salvation.
2: In Jeremiah chapter 24, God promises to redeem the rebellious people of Judah. He says in verse 7, "And I will give them an heart to know me, that I am the Lord. And they shall be my people, and I will be their God. For they shall return unto me with their whole heart." Friend, in this declaration, we're reminded that rescuing the lost is something only God can accomplish. Because the lost actually require a new heart, as those in Zoila's life recognized. Likewise, let's always make sure we are not trying to save people, as we are called instead to point them to the source. The only one who can, in fact, change their condition. 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
6: Now, if you'll turn over to Luke 18, there's a series of verses that we've looked at before, but I have to constantly remind myself that we have new listeners coming in every week, and, you know, I so often feel guilty that if I repeat things too often, it'll become mundane, but on the other hand, some of these people are only hearing this now for the first time. And so Luke 18, beginning with verse 31, and again, it's the same time setting. Jesus again is speaking, as he took unto him the 12 and said unto them, Behold, we go up to Jerusalem. Now, this will be for the last time. This will be for the crucifixion. We go up to Jerusalem, and all things that are written by the prophets concerning the Son of Man shall be accomplished. For he shall be delivered unto the Gentiles, and he shall be mocked, spitefully entreated, and spitted on. And they shall scourge him, put him to death, and the third day he shall rise again. Now, Jesus is speaking of himself. Now, look at the next verse. Verse 34, And they, the 12 again, understood none of these things, and this saying was, and there's the word again, hid from them, that is, by a sovereign God. Wasn't time for them to understand. So these things were hid from them, neither knew they the things which were spoken. They had no idea that in a few days that he would be crucified and placed in a tomb. All right, now if you'll come on over to John's Gospel, chapter 20, and even after the crucifixion, they are now at the tomb on the resurrection morning. And the Scripture again makes it so plain that they didn't know. John 20, and drop all the way down to verse 9 for sake of time. The setting here, of course, is Peter and John running to the sepulcher after Martha had told them that it was empty. And so they are amazed, they're aghast, and they look in. And then verse 9, for as yet they, even Peter and John, they knew not the Scripture that he must rise again from the dead. Now, my question always is, if they had no idea that he was going to be crucified and that he was going to be raised from the dead, how in the world could they have been preaching our gospel back there in his earthly ministry? Well, there was no way. And yet, this is what's been shoved down our throat, at least from my point of view over the years, that the gospel as we know it began back there as soon as Jesus came on the scene. But it's just impossible, because no one understood that he was going to die. The prophets had written it. Absolutely, it was back there. The Old Testament was full of his death, burial, and resurrection. Some people have counted, I think there's 360 some distinct prophecies concerning his first coming, including his death, burial, resurrection, his ascension, his coming again. It was all back there. But it was in such veiled language, they didn't know what it was on, what it was talking about. The prophets themselves couldn't understand. And so here it's so plainly put that these very men that were the closest to him, such as Peter and John, had no idea that he was going to die And after he was dead, they had no idea he was going to be resurrected. They just hadn't been able to comprehend it. All right, now I'd like to take you a little further into the New Testament. Go all the way to Paul's letter to the Corinthians, 1 Corinthians chapter 2. And I think this puts it also so appropriately. 1 Corinthians chapter 2. Where Paul writes, 1 Corinthians chapter 2, and I'm going to start verse 7. 1 Corinthians chapter 2, verse 7. I always have to make comment once in a while when I think of things. I had one gentleman call, and he didn't think I should take the time for letting you people look up the references. He says, my, that 30 minutes goes so fast. But if he could only see how many people have written, and one gentleman even showed me as he came to one of their classes, how that they sit and they follow every one of these references with us. And they write them down and they make notes of it. My one fellow came to McAllister class and he had all of the references over I don't know how many programs all thumb-notched here in his Bible. Well, you couldn't do that, you see, if I'd have it all canned and put them out just as fast as I could read them. So I purposely slow things down. So and give you time to look them up here in the studio. Hopefully, our folk out in the living room will do the same thing, because I don't want people to lean on what I say. All I want folk to know is, what does the book say? And this is what counts. All right, now Paul writing to the Corinthians then in chapter 2, beginning with verse 7. He writes, but we speak the wisdom of God in a mystery. Now there's that secret, there's that hiding aspect again, that God has hidden some of these things. Even the hidden wisdom, which God ordained before the world unto our glory, and I think Paul is just being less than, what shall I say, proud of his own efforts, and so he uses the plural pronoun, but I'm sure he's speaking of himself. He could just as well have said, unto my glory. But now in verse 8, this wisdom that has now been revealed to the Apostle Paul, which none of the princes of this world knew, for had they known it, they would not have crucified the Lord of glory. So what? They didn't know. Now remember, as we've been, now you can come back with me to Matthew 26. And you know, I've been stressing ever since we came into the New Testament that the whole reason for Christ performing all these miracles and signs was to prove to the nation of Israel who he was. That he was the Christ. He was the promised Messiah. And that all they had to do was just believe that. That was their article of faith, if I may put it that way. And we've shown that in previous programs, how that Jesus asked the 12, again, just shortly before his crucifixion, whom do men say that I, the Son of Man, am? And all they said, some say you're Elijah, some say you're John the Baptist, and some say you're one of the prophets. And Jesus came back again. Now, this is back in Matthew, I think, 16. And he said, but whom do you say that I, the Son of Man, am? And then Peter spoke up. He's always the spokesman. And Peter said, thou art the Christ, the Son of the living God. And what do I always put behind that? Period. He doesn't say the one who died for me and rose from the dead. Martha, at the death of Lazarus, weeping and in sorrow because the Lord didn't come quick enough to spare him. You know, Jesus said, oh, he'll rise again. And she said, oh, I know, at the last day. But then you go down a verse or two, and Jesus said, I am the resurrection and the life. Martha, believest thou this? And she says, yes, I believe thou art the Christ, the Son of the living God. That's all they were expected to believe. That's all they were expected to confess, because that's what he had revealed. And then you come all the way into Acts chapter 8, the Ethiopian eunuch. And Philip shows him out of Isaiah 53 who the prophet was talking about. And he explains that it was this Jesus who had now gone up and down the highways and byways of Israel, proving who he was. And again, Philip brings the eunuch to the same place. Do you believe this? And what was his confession? Yes, I believe that Jesus was the Christ, the Son of the living God. That was their profession of faith. and that was all still under the law. All right, but now we're coming up to Jerusalem, and it's the final days leading up to the crucifixion. Everything is getting ready, of course, for the feast, the week of Passover. All right, chapter 26 of Matthew now, verse 1. And it came to pass when Jesus had finished all these sayings. Now, those are the ones that we talked about in the last few programs, which were prophecy, where he laid out all the things that would come to pass before he would come and set up his kingdom. Then in chapter 26, reading on in verse 1, and when he had finished all these sayings, he said unto his disciples, you know that after 2 days is the feast of Passover, and the Son of Man is betrayed to be crucified. Then assembled together the chief priests and the scribes and the elders of the people under the palace of the high priest, who was called Caiaphas. And they consulted that they might take Jesus by subtlety and kill him. But they said, not on the feast day. In other words, during this whole week of feast is what it really amounted to. It wasn't just one day. It was the whole week of unleavened bread. Not on the feast day, lest there should be an uproar among the people. But you see, the sovereign God was in control here, because, again, I have to take you back, go all the way back to Psalms chapter 2. Because in God's sovereign plan, there was only one way for Christ to be put to death, and that had to be at the hands of not just the Jew, which would have been had the high priest let the people kill him. It couldn't be at the hand of just the Jew. It had to also involve the Gentile in order to fulfill explicitly Psalms chapter 2. Y'all with me? Verse 1. Psalms chapter 2, verse 1. Why do the heathen rage? Now, who are the heathen in Scripture? Gentiles, the non-Jew. And the people, who are they? Jews. See? So now you got the whole human race involved. You got the Gentile world as well as the nation of Israel. And they imagine a vain thing. Verse 2, the kings of the earth set themselves. Now we know it was Rome. David, of course, didn't realize that as he wrote this. But now we know that the kings of the earth at that time were the Caesars and the rulers of Rome. They set themselves, but not just the Gentile rulers, but who else? The rulers. Now who are they referred to? The religious rulers of Israel, see? And so again now you have the Gentile rulers, which of course was Rome, and the religious rulers of Israel. They take counsel, what's the next word? Together. Now that's all important. It wasn't just a Jewish phenomenon. It wasn't just a Roman thing. Prophecy had dictated that they would work hand in glove to reject the king. And so we have it as we come then into the gospel account. All right, come back to Matthew 26 once again. Verse 5 again, so they said, not on the feast day, lest there be an uproar among the people. Now we'll be pointing it out, if not in this half hour, in one of the next ones. I hope you all realize that the Sabbath day, the Saturday, was not a day of sacrifice. Never in Israel's history did they sacrifice animals on the Sabbath. Now, I know a lot of us have gotten the idea that the Sabbath was the day of worship and sacrificing and ritual. No, it wasn't. There is no record that they ever killed an animal on the Saturday or the Sabbath day. And consequently, the Passover, as we're going to be looking at it, could not have been a Saturday Passover, because that would have flown in the face of everything that took place before. Now, this is going to probably shock a few of you, but you know, I do these things to get people to dig. You go back in the Old Testament, you'll never find that the Jews offered animal sacrifice on the Sabbath. The Sabbath was a day of rest, not a day of worship. It was a day of rest. And that's why they weren't even to pick up sticks, let alone carry an animal up and have it sacrificed. So anyway, we'll be looking at that more in detail when we get a little further along. All right, so now when Jesus, verse 6, was in Bethany in the house of Simon the leper, there came unto him a woman having an alabaster box, a very precious ointment. Now, again, I want to point out that in these final days leading up to the crucifixion, I'm not going to take time in this program. This 30 minutes goes too fast. But if you'll, in your own study, will use all the Gospels, all four of them, and begin to pick out every time he goes back to Bethany for the night. He spends his night in Bethany, which, of course, is just outside the city of Jerusalem. And then he goes back into the temple again the next day. And that's his schedule throughout those days leading up to his crucifixion. So here again, he's back in Bethany for the evening, and in comes this lady with the box of precious ointment, and you know the account, and how she anointed his head with it, and the disciples were rather distraught. What a waste. It could have been cashed in and given to the poor. Doesn't that sound like religious people? And verse 9. They said, for this ointment might have been sold for much and given to the poor. But when Jesus understood it, he said unto them, why trouble ye the woman? For she hath wrought a good work upon me, for you have the poor always with you. My, if the sociologists could get that through their head. My, it would save us so many tax dollars. And don't think I don't have a heart for the poor. In fact, I don't think anybody has a heart for people that are without means any greater than mine. I can be in a supermarket grocery line, and it just tears me up to see a young mother peel out that cash when by looking at her you can just see they haven't got that much. So I'm not belittling the poor. But what I'm saying is the Word of God says you're never going to obliterate the poor. They have been part and parcel of the human experience from day one, and they will be until the Lord comes and sets everything straight. And so here he says it so plainly, you will always have the poor, but you'll not always have me. Verse 12, for in that she hath poured out this ointment on my body, she did it for my what? Burial. In other words, what would they do with the body after death? Well, they would anoint it with ointments and perfumes and so forth. And so Jesus says, she's doing this in view of my burial. Well, now, in the light of those verses we just read in Luke and John, did they know what he was talking about? No. Now, the lady that died, what was her name? Is she named? No. But this lady, I'm not convinced in my mind that she knew why she was putting on a burial ointment. But it is amazing. She is the only one of this inner circle that does not go to the tomb to check out whether he's there or not. So whether the Lord had revealed something to her and that she knew what she was doing here, it's a possibility. And so consequently, she was anointing him for his burial, knowing that he was going to be killed and placed in the tomb. But whatever, just gives you something to study again. And so he says in verse 13, verily I say unto you, wheresoever this gospel, in other words, that he was the Christ, this Jesus of Nazareth was who he said he was, that's this gospel, and it shall be preached in the whole world, there shall also this be that this woman hath done, be told for a memorial of her. And of course it's true. Just about everybody in Christendom has heard of this woman who anointed the body of Christ before his death. Well, I'm not going to take all this verse by verse. As I was telling Iris on the way up today, you know, as soon as I get into Acts, it's going to be real easy. These half hours are going to be simple. In the same way in Paul's letters. But here, as I'm trying to go through the Gospels and do it as quickly and yet as in-depth as possible, I can't take the time to just go verse by verse and chapter by chapter. We'd be here for the next 10 years. But as an overview now, we come through these events in chapter 26, where Judas now makes the deal with the high priest to betray him. We're going to see Jesus foretell Peter's denying him before the cock would crow in the early morning light. And then we come into the Garden of Gethsemane experience here in chapter 26, beginning with verse 36. Now, I was just pointing out to Sandy before the class started, I don't know how many Christians or Bible students, however you want to refer to yourselves, realize that Matthew, Mark, and Luke are what we call the synoptic gospels, and they deal primarily with his humanity side of everything. John's gospel deals with his deity. And so you'll find that a lot of the things that are covered in the synoptic gospels are not mentioned in John. For example, the temptations. The temptations are recorded in Matthew, Mark, and Luke. They're not recorded in John. His agony in the Garden of Gethsemane, and I mean the agony of it, are recorded in all three of the synoptic gospels, but it's not recorded in John's gospel because that was part of his humanity, of his suffering. And so just keep some of these things in mind, that all three of the first gospels touch on a lot of these, whereas John does not. All right, now as we come into his arrest, I think most of you have probably heard as many sermons and lessons on it as I have. You probably know it even better than I do. But I guess the thing I want to point out first and foremost, the human race hasn't changed a bit. Whenever totalitarian governments come on the scene and begin to arrest their people, what time of the day do they almost always choose? Nighttime. 3 o'clock in the morning, 2 o'clock in the morning. Well, why? Because it's a mental thing. You know, it's one thing to have somebody knock on your door in the daylight, but it's something else to have somebody knock on your door in the dark hours of midnight or early morning. It's just a traumatic thing. So, same way here. What time of the day do they choose to arrest him? Nighttime. Nighttime, typical of totalitarian governments. And so evidently it was right around midnight. I think maybe even a little before. Because everything that transpires now in this whole process of his arrest and his mock trial all takes place before the early light of dawn, remember. And so I think the first sign of his arrest here in the garden was probably in the area of midnight. And you know the account of how Judas had betrayed him and led the soldiers. And here's another amazing thing. Here Jesus was so meek, so compassionate, and yet how many soldiers did they bring to arrest him? Well, must have been at least 100, because the military term that is used speaks of 600. Now, that doesn't say that they all came to make his arrest. But nevertheless, it was a large group of army troops that the Romans and the rulers of Israel had brought together just to arrest him. It's ridiculous. And in the nighttime. And then as Judas comes and introduces him and betrays him, I'd like to bring you all the way to Matthew 26 now, verse 49. And forthwith he came to Jesus, that is Judas did, and he said, "Hail, Master." And he kissed him, which, of course, was the clue. Now, verse 50. And Jesus said unto him, "Friend, wherefore art thou come?" Now, I've told my classes over the years, and told one again just the other night, do you realize how many times Jesus would respond with a question? Not because he didn't know. He knew why they were there. He knew what Judas was up to. I'd already told him back at the Last Supper. Now, like I say, if I decide to just stay in the three Gospels primarily for this period of lessons, then I think before we go to the book of Acts, I'll spend at least four programs on the Gospel of John. And when we get into that study, then I'll probably bring out some of the things that took place up there at the Last Supper. Number one. Contrary again to what most people think, the Last Supper was not the Passover lamb. The Passover lamb wouldn't have been killed until the next afternoon and then eaten later in the afternoon. And so there was no way that Jesus could have eaten of the Passover lamb. It was simply the Last Supper that he had enjoyed with his disciples. It was not the Passover. We want to get that straight. And so now back to verse 50. As Judas kisses him and points him out, Jesus says, "What? Friend." Now, I've always maintained that this term was such a term of endearment The margin in some Bibles will even use the word comrade. What was Jesus still extending to this demonic man Judas? An opportunity to still repent. Judas was not yet given up on. And he gives him that opportunity by addressing him with this term of endearment. And Judas could have, at that moment, still turned. He could have still not had to suffer the doom that we know now he did.
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9: It's not unspiritual to admit that all of us desire to have an abundant life. Even Jesus addressed this. He said that he came that we might have life and have it abundantly. Yet in other places, Jesus talks about a life of sacrifice. He knew that part of the secret of enjoying life was giving ourselves for God and for others. Those who give financially to our station say that they experience fulfillment just in that act alone. That's because giving is a big step toward a more abundant life. Donate at WHCBRadio.com.
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0: It's a simple concept, but it's often misrepresented or misunderstood. The idea that whatever you give to God comes back to you multiplied. What's the truth? Today on Turning Point, Dr. David Jeremiah reveals the underlying principle behind this teaching and how you can be blessed by putting it into practice. 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
1: I'm sure you've heard it said, my people you believe in, that it is more blessed to give than to receive. And if you ever put that principle to test, you'll discover that it's true. I know you like to receive, and there's nothing wrong with that. It's blessed to receive, but it's more blessed to give. Because when you give, you set a chain reaction in place that doesn't stop. And I could tell you many stories about that, but we're going to stick with the scripture as we open our Bibles together today to 2 Corinthians chapter 9, a very famous passage for people who teach on stewardship, but this is about the stewardship of life, not just about the stewardship of your resources. So don't turn this off. Don't say, oh, he's going to talk about money, because I'm not. I'm going to talk about life and principles that will help you grow in your relationship with Christ and become the person you truly want to be. Friends, during the month of July, almost every day, I have told you about this incredible book that we've made available. Unlike anything we've ever offered before, this 350-page hardback book has been given in response to the anniversary of our nation and the principles that this book tells us were a part of the founding of our nation. This nation was founded upon the Word of God. Those who were there when it happened actually say that. And the Bible is everywhere illustrated in the foundation of America. The book, 100 Bible Verses That Made America, is available to you today for the last time. We're making this offer. Rob Morgan wrote it. It will bless your life. It will be a good primer for you as you think about history, and it will remind you of the blessing you have as an American. I hope you'll take advantage of it. Get a copy of it by sending a gift of any size today to Turning Point to help us do the work that we do, sharing the gospel around the world. When you send your gift, ask for this book, and it will be on its way. Well, here's our lesson for today, the last one in this series. Here is Getting Through Giving from the Word of God.
2: Why is it more blessed to give than to receive? Because when you give, you receive. That's the whole thing. This truth that is more blessed to give than to receive is a paradox in the minds of most people today. The message of the paradox is here in Luke 6:38, but the meaning of it is basically described for us in a couple of passages in the New Testament, the first one being 2 Corinthians chapter 9. So if you have your Bible, you might want to turn over to 2 Corinthians chapter 9. And here we read in verse 6 of the 9th chapter, "But this I say, he who sows sparingly will reap sparingly, and he who sows bountifully will also reap bountifully." Now go back and read that verse with our two words. He who gives sparingly will also get sparingly, and he who gives bountifully will also get bountifully. You see, it's not the reapers who determine the harvest, it's the sowers. It's not the receivers who determine the harvest, it's the givers. Many Christians today need to learn the power of this. For as long as we hold on to things that God has given us, refusing to allow them back in to his program, we will never see the increase he wants to bless us with. But not only that, not only is it true that we receive if we give, but number two, we receive what we give. Galatians 6:8 says it this way, "For he who sows to his flesh will of the flesh reap corruption, but he who sows to the Spirit will of the Spirit reap everlasting life." What that says is we get not only if we give, we get what we give. In all the years that I have heard Luke 6:38 taught, and it's usually taught in every stewardship message somewhere along the way, people always talking about Luke 6:38, "Give and it shall be given to you." It's a great principle. And in all the years that I've heard it taught, I don't think I've ever heard anybody teach it in its context. Because in the context of Luke chapter 6, this little verse isn't about finances at all. It is a principle that works in the financial realm, but its primary meaning in Luke chapter 6 is something totally different. If you got your Bibles and you still have Luke 6:38 there, just go back and I want to read the verse before Luke 6:38. You'll see what I mean. Here's what it says. Judge not, and you shall not be judged. Condemn not, and you shall not be condemned. Forgive, and you will be forgiven. Give, and it will be given to you. Good measure, pressed down, shaken together, running over, will be put into your bosom. For with the same measure that you use, it will be measured back to you. You see, we receive if we give, and we receive what we give. Now notice, thirdly, we receive more than we give. In 2 Corinthians 9:10, it says, now may he who supplies seed to the sower and bread for the food supply and multiply the seed you have sown and increase the fruits of your righteousness. God has arranged for things to grow and develop. That's God's plan. If a farmer planted one kernel of corn and went out after the whole season and all he got back was one kernel of corn, that would be an exercise in futility. There would be no incentive in that at all. But if we sow, we will reap. And the Bible says we reap not only if we sow, and we get not only if we give, but we get what we give. And now here it says we get more than we give. Whatever you invest comes back to you in greater amounts. Whether it's an emotion, whether it's giving a gift, whether it's love, whatever it is, whatever you invest comes back. Over and over again, Paul uses this word for abundance. He wanted these believers to recognize the fact that when we invest with God, God always gives us back more than we invest. So you say to me, Pastor, what does that mean? Well, listen to this passage of scripture in 2 Corinthians 9:8. And God is able to make all grace abound towards you, that you always having all sufficiency in all things may have an abundance for every good work. God makes it happen. The more you give, the more you have to give. God increases the resources we possess so that we may pass it on, not hoard it for ourselves. And the force, he said, of this principle is staggering. The problem is not on the divine side, but it's on the human side. The most positive statement in the New Testament follows. Will God keep his promise? Yes, he says, 5 times yes. And then he writes this verse again and underlines it like this. All grace, always, all sufficiency in all things for every good work. 5 times in that verse, he uses those superlatives to say you can't ever get involved with God without it coming back to you over and over in an abundant measure. And this isn't fantastic, and it's not foolish. It's just factual. It is based upon God's law of giving and receiving. It shows us that the right attitude plus a noble action equals a place of power and multiplication if it's done with

do we receive? And when we give, whatever it is we give, that's what comes back. And when we give, what comes back to us is more than we have given. And here's the last one, and this is the one most of us don't like. When we give, we receive, but after we give. We don't receive always the same day. Somebody said, I started last year during stewardship, Pastor, I tithed. I tithed the first Sunday and nothing happened, so I quit. I mean, I think some people think, I'm gonna start tithing this week and Monday morning I'm gonna go to the mailbox and here's five times what I put in the offering yesterday. Well, you try that on in the world of agriculture, you can't do that. A farmer doesn't go plant his seed and then come back and stomp all over the ground upset and angry because nothing's happened and it's only one day. There's a period of time between the giving and the receiving, between the sowing and the reaping. And that's why in the New Testament, there are several verses of scripture to help us while we're in the interim between having given and yet having not received. And here are just a few of them you can write down that will help you if you happen to be there. Galatians 6, 9, let us not grow weary while doing good, for in due season we shall reap if we don't give up. 1 Corinthians 15, 58, therefore, my beloved brethren, be steadfast, immovable, always abounding in the work of the Lord, knowing that your labor is not in vain. 2 Thessalonians 3, 13, but as for you, brethren, do not grow weary in doing good. And Hebrews 6, 10, I love this one. For God is not unjust to forget your work and your labor of love, which you have shown toward his name in that you have ministered to the saints and do minister. So you've given and it hasn't come back to you yet. Here's some verses to go to. Just remember, listen to me. God isn't on your schedule. He's not obligated to be on your schedule, but he's never late. He's always just on time. Amen. F.B. Meyer, a great writer, reminds us that God can return to us our investment in a very unpredictable way. Some people say, well, I sowed some resources, but the resources, I didn't see them at first, and then all of a sudden I looked up and the resources came back and God had changed a little bit of the coinage, but they were still my resources coming back to me. And he wrote this little paragraph, and listen to this, see if this doesn't grab hold of your heart. He said, lend your boat for a whole afternoon to Christ that it may be his floating pulpit, and don't be surprised if it returns to you filled with fish. Place your upper room at his disposal for a single meal, and he will fill it and the whole house with the Holy Spirit of Pentecost. Place in his hands your barley loaves and fish, and he will not only satisfy your hunger, but he will add 12 baskets full of fragments. You know, the thing I love about God is he's so unpredictable. And you just have to keep your eyes wide open to watch his hand, because he may not do it the way you thought he was going to do it, but if he doesn't, he'll do it in a better way than you ever dreamed. Because he's the God who keeps his promises. So you say, well, I've got the message of this, and I know a little bit now about the meaning of it. Let me just give you some motivation for putting this into practice in your life. This paradox will work only if you work it. And here's the question we need to answer right now. Why should I do this? I'm going to give you five reasons. These are the things that Paul mentions that we should do. Most of them, 2 Corinthians answers the question. Why should we learn to live by this law? Why should we take God at his word that he hardwired the universe to work through the giving and receiving principle? Well, first of all, if you do it, you will experience growth. It says in 2 Corinthians 9, 10 that you will see a multiplication of the seed and an increase of the fruits of your righteousness. Whatever God touches grows. He's in the growing business. Let me just tell you, that works in a church too. How does a church grow? It grows because God's involved in it. And when does it stop growing? When barriers are put up or they arise and you don't take those barriers out of the way. As soon as you get the barriers out of the way, the growth continues. And I could tell you the whole story of how that principle works here. Whatever God is involved with is alive and it grows. It will cause you to experience growth. And secondly, you will evidence your faith. In 2 Corinthians 9:13, he talks about the proof of the ministry. And the thought here in this passage is that when we get involved with God and we take him at

0: his word and we get involved in this principle, this paradox, that's an evidence of our faith and trust in God. And it proves that we really do believe what we believe. Giving is intangible evidence of the reality of our love. We understand that in our personal relationships, do we not? Why do you give gifts to one another? Because you love one another. It's easy to claim to love God, but giving is the evidence of it. Actually, it's difficult to comprehend, at least from my perspective, how a man can love God and never, ever desire to do anything for him. After all, he's done for us. If we really comprehend what he's done for us, we'll be looking for ways to get involved with what God is doing. We experience growth, we evidence our faith, and then it says we encourage other people. Verse 12 of the 2 Corinthians 9 passage says, "For the administration of this service not only supplies the needs of the saints." That means that through our giving, we help other people. Oh, are we going to learn about this in these days that are before us? We're going to have to learn how to help other people. As long as there's a collection of God's people should never be in need. And then it says here, we exalt God by doing this. How does this work? Oh, this is magnificent, folks. Look in your Bibles and notice that when we follow God in this process and we get involved in the giving and receiving, we start a chain reaction that starts here and goes all the way to heaven. Three times in this passage, there's a reference to this. Notice 2 Corinthians 9:11, "While you are enriched in everything for all liberality," watch this, "which causes many thanksgivings to God." In other words, Paul says, by your giving to the work of God, a lot of thanksgivings get to God. He says it again in verse 12, "For the administration of this service not only supplies the needs of the saints, but also is abounding through many thanksgivings to God." And 2 Corinthians 9:15 adds a third little note, "Thanks be to God for his unspeakable gift." We give to the Lord, we give of our talent and our treasure and our time. Now what happens is we start this symphony going, and this symphony just keeps going, and it ultimately gets all the way to God. And it says many thanksgivings. Several years ago, when we were talking about stewardship in the month of January, I tried to picture what happens to the money when it is given to the missionaries that we support around the world. And I wrote this down and I want to share it with you again. First of all, the money goes into the church treasury, then a check is sent off to a mission board, which allows God's missionaries to go out and spread the good news. And the mission agency translates the dollars into the currency of the country into which the missionaries are going or where they serve. And one day an envelope arrives with a support check that says, "We love you, we thank God for you and for your faithfulness in helping to fulfill the calling of our church." Now watch. The people who gave thank God that they've had the privilege to give and they've been able to give. That's us. The people at the mission board thank God that the need of their missionaries is going to be supplied. The missionaries thank God that so many people are supporting them in their work. The people who are reached by the missionaries thank God for the gospel and for those who brought it to them. And eventually, the members of the church hear all these good stories, and once again, they thank God for allowing them to be a part of such an incredible enterprise. Many thanksgivings go to God. Did you realize that you have the opportunity to be a part of something as dynamic as that? We literally start the process of thanksgiving going to God. And all this ends in his exaltation. And then the last thing here is that we experience growth, we evidence our faith, we encourage others, we exalt God, and finally, we enlarge our own capacity. And God is able to make all grace abound to you, says Paul in verse 8, that having all things, you may have an abundance for every good work. Now, I don't know all the reasons why God blesses those who give, but I know at least one. He blesses them so they can give again. That's it. God prospers us not necessarily so we can raise our standard of living, but so that we can raise our standard of giving. He gives us more when he sees we're faithful with what we have. And when we get more, we have to increase not only the amount, but the percentage. And the more we get and the more we give, the more he blesses. And the more he blesses, the more we can give. And if you love to give, just keep giving, because God's going to just keep enlarging your capacity to do it. And it's the most exciting, most wonderful, most thrilling thing in the world you can ever be involved in. Hallelujah. You have the message of this paradox, and then you have the meaning of it. And you have the motivation to get involved in it. But here's the greatest thing of all. There's a model here that the Bible gives us to show us how it works. And here it is. Here are some key verses that you all know. You probably even say them with me. John 3:16. For God so loved the world that he gave his only begotten Son, that whosoever believes in him should not perish, but have everlasting life. Watch this. For God so loved that he gave. How did God give? And what did he give? He gave his Son, all right? Romans 6:23. For the wages of sin is death, but the gift of God is eternal life through Jesus Christ our Lord. Ephesians 2:8 says, for by grace you are saved through faith, and that not of yourselves. It is a gift of God, not of works, lest any man should boast. So who was the original giver? God. And what did he give? His Son. Now, I already told you that the Bible says you get if you give, and you get what you give. So how does that work with God? Oh, I'm glad you asked. For over in the book of Hebrews, there is an interesting phrase in the 10th verse of the 2nd chapter. And listen to what it says. For it was fitting for him for whom are all things and by whom are all things. Now watch this. In bringing many sons to glory. What did Almighty God invest? He invested his Son. And what is he going to reap? He's going to reap many sons and daughters to his kingdom, just as the principle is illustrated in the life of our Creator. Because Almighty God sent his Son into this world to die for us, because of that investment, one day I'm going to be one of the many sons. And many of you are going to be some of the sons and daughters of Almighty God. God has many sons and many daughters that are coming to glory, coming to him, because he made the investment. Aren't you glad God made the investment? Amen. Amen. He came here for you. He came here for me. He came here so that we might have everlasting life. There's a story about a vicar in the Church of England who was kneeling beside the bed of one of his wealthy parishioners. And he was pleading with this man to give his heart to God. And the man was so feeble, he couldn't speak. So the vicar was saying to him, if you want to trust Christ, if you want to place your life in Christ before you die, I want you to reach out your hand and take hold of mine. And the man wouldn't do it. And the vicar said to him, time is fleeting. It is going to be over for you before very long. You need to put your life in Christ. You need to trust Christ. You need to reach out your hand and take hold of my hand, and we will pray together. And the dying man would not do it. And his life began to fade, and finally the old man died. His lifeless, pulseless hand fell open. And in his hand was the key to his safe. He clutched the key to his safe all the way to the end of his life rather than reach out his hand to receive Christ. As if he could carry his possessions into the next world. How foolish. He died without God. Throughout our culture today, that's one of the main reasons why people don't get involved with God. They are afraid that if they do, it won't come back to them in a way that they're comfortable. And so they hang on to what they have and they miss everything God wants them to have. Let me tell you something, and I want to say this with all the passion in my voice. Whatever your plan, whatever you think you got going, you haven't got anything going compared to what God wants to do in your life if you just let go and open your hand and receive him. He came all the way down here in his son, investing himself for you. All he's waiting for you to do is to say, okay, okay, Lord, I won't hang on to my stuff. I'll hang on to you. And he will bless you. And he will give you a life that's more exciting than any life you could ever have imagined. We've been talking a lot about that. But why would you not make that decision? And why would you not make that decision today?
1: You know what? The Lord had to teach me some lessons about this along the way, but he taught them and I learned them. And these last years of my life, I have spent much time practicing this principle of getting through giving. You cannot outgive God, whether it's through your finances or your life or your talent, whatever it is that you offer to him, he will always be more abundant back to you than you can ever be to him. And I hope you've learned that lesson. If you learn it about life, it will spill over into the way you use your resources, the way you treat people, the way you look at those who are less fortunate than you are, and it will make a difference in your life. I hope you'll take advantage of it. And hey, get to church this weekend, will you? Just for me, do it. Do it because the Word of God tells you to do it. Do it because I'm asking you to do it. You cannot be the person God wants you to be if you don't go to church. So get to church. I'll see you right here on Monday. God bless you. Have a great weekend.
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0: Now we continue reading from the Bible, John 16:16. These are the words of Jesus Christ. A little while, and you will no longer see me, and again a little while, and you will see me. Some of his disciples then said to one another, "What is this thing he is telling us? A little while, and you will not see me, and again a little while, and you will see me, and because I go to the Father." So they were saying, "What is this that he says, 'A little while'? We do not know what he is talking about." Jesus knew that they wished to question him, and he said to them, "Are you deliberating together about this, that I said, 'A little while, and you will not see me, and again a little while, and you will see me'? Truly, truly, I say to you, that you will weep and lament, but the world will rejoice. You will grieve, but your grief will be turned into joy. Whenever a woman is in labor, she has pain, because her hour has come. But when she gives birth to the child, she no longer remembers the anguish because of the joy that a child has been born into the world. Therefore, you too have grief now. But I will see you again, and your heart will rejoice, and no one will take your joy away from you. In that day you will not question me about anything. Truly, truly, I say to you, if you ask the Father for anything in my name, he will give it to you. Until now you have asked for nothing in my name. Ask, and you will receive, so that your joy may be made full. These things I have spoken to you in figurative language. An hour is coming when I will no longer speak to you in figurative language, but will tell you plainly of the Father. In that day you will ask in my name, and I do not say to you that I will request of the Father on your behalf. For the Father himself loves you, because you have loved me and have believed that I came forth from the Father. I came forth from the Father and have come into the world. I am leaving the world again and going to the Father." His disciples said, "Lo, now you are speaking plainly and are not using a figure of speech. Now we know that you know all things and have no need for anyone to question you. By this we believe that you came from God." Jesus answered them, "Do you now believe? Behold, an hour is coming, and has already come, for you to be scattered, each to his own home, and to leave me alone. And yet I am not alone, because the Father is with me. These things I have spoken to you, so that in me you may have peace. In the world you have tribulation, but take courage, I have overcome the world." John chapter 17. Jesus spoke these things, and lifting up his eyes to heaven, he said, "Father, the hour has come. Glorify your Son, that the Son may glorify you, even as you gave him authority over all flesh, that to all whom you have given him he may give eternal life. This is eternal life, that they may know you, the only true God, and Jesus Christ whom you have sent. I glorified you on the earth, having accomplished the work which you have given me to do. Now, Father, glorify me together with yourself, with the glory which I had with you before the world was." We will continue this reading from the Bible, if the Lord wills it, next time. This is The Word, simply reading from the Scriptures without comment. And I'm Nicholas Hope.
1: 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Kenneth Hill here. I've been told by some folks I don't say much at the top of the hour. Well, I can't really say too much, but I can tell you that Jesus Christ, God's own Son, came to this earth and died for your sin that you might have your sins forgiven. So turn from your sin, turn to Jesus Christ, and receive him as your personal Savior. And there'll be a home in heaven for you. I can tell you that in 30 seconds.

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0: You are the most affirming, life-giving woman to me and to others, even people that strangers in an airport, but you speak life to me every
1: single day. That's really sweet. And honestly, that doesn't come naturally. That has become a prayer. God, help me to say the things you would say today and see the things in people that you see that are good. And that is not easy. It's not an easy prayer, and it's not easy to follow through.
0: All I know is your husband, it makes me want to run home. I mean,
1: that's so sweet.
0: Most places you go, people don't speak words of life, but if your spouse does, it's going to make them want to run home. 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

We are in a big hurry. That's just when life seems to move at a snail's pace. Charles H. Spurgeon said, by perseverance, the snail reached the ark. 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

0: an evolutionary quandary, next on today's Creation Moment. And now, here's our Creation Moment's host, Ian Taylor.
1: How did life get started? We all know that the Bible tells us that life got started when God created it. But we have also learned, perhaps in school or reading the news, that evolutionists believe that life could have started in the distant past all by itself if the conditions were right. Perhaps you have read that scientists can form amino acids in the laboratory. Well, besides the fact that amino acids are a long way from life itself, the amino acids made in the laboratory are the wrong kind for life. The idea that life can form spontaneously under the right conditions places modern evolutionary scientists in a very precarious position. One assumption of the scientists was that the early Earth had no oxygen, and oxygen destroys amino acids. Yet geologists tell us that even the oldest rocks show oxidation, thus proving that the Earth has always had an oxygen atmosphere. Besides, if the Earth didn't have an oxygen atmosphere when the first amino acids formed, that means there was no ozone, a form of oxygen, and that protects those amino acids. Amino acids are quickly destroyed by ultraviolet light from the sun. So you see, with or without oxygen, amino acids cannot begin to form. The truth is that the Bible offers the only sensible explanation for the origin of life. And as the great scientist Louis Pasteur said, life can only come from life, while the Bible tells us that eternal life can only come from the eternal life giver, Jesus Christ.
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0: Welcome to the Bible class. We're continuing with our study in the prophetic book of Jeremiah at chapter 17 and verse 5. I want to revisit. Thus saith the Lord, cursed be the man that trusteth in man and maketh flesh his arm, and whose heart departeth from the Lord. Do you realize that that is the sin of our age? It was the sin of Judah. It's the sin of our age. It's the sin of our society. It's the sin of the world, where man, human being, trusts in human being, if I may say it that way. We look to human agency, individuals, organizations, government organizations, and non-government organizations, but we look to people to try to take care of our needs. When the Lord tells us specifically here in Jeremiah chapter 17, verse 5, we are cursed if we trust in humankind, because our heart has departed from Almighty God. And so we can't know good from bad, we can't know pleasant from unpleasant, because we are as if we were in a desert, in a salt desert, an uninhabited salt desert that has no relief. But then in verse 7, we have a blessing. And this is the blessing. God sent the curse, but here's the blessing, verse 7. Blessed is the man that trusteth in the Lord, and whose hope the Lord is. Now, instead of being in a desert surrounded by salt and no water, verse 8 tells us, for he shall be as a tree planted by the waters, and that spreadeth out her roots by the river, and shall not see when heat cometh. But her leaf shall be green, and shall not be careful in the year of drought, neither shall cease from yielding fruit. Now that is the blessing. The curse is that you'll be like the juniper tree out in the middle of the desert. No water, wouldn't know it if you got it. You are in parched conditions and will always stay there. That's the cursing. And that's because your heart's departed from God. The blessing is, if you trust in the Lord, if you hope in the Lord, then you're going to be like a tree planted by the rivers of water. You're going to have all the nourishment you need. You're going to have green leaves, and you're going to produce fruit if you trust in the Lord. So don't trust in man. Trust in the Lord and lean not to your own understanding. And then we get a view of the human heart. The heart is deceitful above all things and desperately wicked. Who can know it? Now, that's a rhetorical question, meaning it doesn't need to be answered. Who can know it? Because the answer is no one. The heart is deceitful above all things and desperately wicked. Who can know it? I, the Lord, search the heart. That's the only one that can know the heart. I, the Lord, search the heart. I try the reins, even to give every man according to his ways and according to the fruit of his doings. As the partridge sitteth on eggs and hatcheth them not, so he that getteth riches and not by right shall leave them in the midst of his days, and at his end shall be a fool. So if you steal to get your riches, you will not profit by them. You're going to leave them in the midst of his days. In other words, it's going to be gone. And at the end, you'll be considered a fool because of your grabbing for riches, the old get-rich-quick schemes and that sort of thing. Verse 12, a glorious high throne from the beginning is the place of our sanctuary. O Lord, the hope of Israel, all that forsake thee shall be ashamed, and they that depart from me shall be written in the earth because they have forsaken the Lord, the fountain of living waters. Now remember, he used the sign or symbol of the fountain before, and he said that the fountain was broken down and the people had hewn their own cisterns that couldn't hold water. It was a sad, sad situation. And yet here, in verse 13 of chapter 17, Jeremiah calls the Lord the fountain of living waters, as he did earlier when he was talking about them having forsaken the fountain of living waters. And here they are once again forsaking the fountain of living waters. Heal me, O Lord, and I shall be healed. Save me, and I shall be saved, for thou art my praise. It's up to the Lord to take care of these things. Behold, they say unto me, where is the word of the Lord? Let it come now. As for me, I have not hastened from being a pastor to follow thee, neither have I desired the woeful day. Thou knowest, that which came out of my lips was right before thee. Be not a terror unto me, thou art my hope in the day of evil. Let them be confounded that persecute me, but let not me be confounded. Let them be dismayed, but let not me be dismayed. Bring upon them the day of evil, and destroy them with double destruction. Here we see Jeremiah pleading with God, once again with his lamentation, calling unto God for deliverance for himself. Now we know that the heart is described as deceitful or crooked, incurably sick, desperately wicked. Man cannot trust his own heart, has to leave it to God, who alone understands and knows our heart and judges us correctly. And so this is what is important. In verse 11, the partridge sits on the eggs and doesn't hatch them. That's probably a sand grouse, according to the commentators. It's a false mother, if you will. Man's ill-gotten gain will leave him just as the partridge or the grouse, the sand grouse that sits on the eggs of another bird, will leave the nest. When Jeremiah here is crying out to God and lamenting to God the need of his protection, the need of God's protection, he renews this plea that we've seen before. He prays not to be rescued, but to be delivered. And so that's the key, not to be rescued, but to be delivered. Christ told us that he left us in this world, not that we would be part of the world in the sense of following after the things of the world, but that we would be a light unto the nations. We would be that light that reflects Jesus Christ to those who are in this culture. Verse 19, thus saith the Lord unto me, go and stand in the gate of the children of the people, whereby the kings of Judah come in, and by the gates which they go out, and in all the gates of Jerusalem, and say unto them, hear ye the word of the Lord, ye kings of Judah, and all Judah, and all the inhabitants of Jerusalem that enter in by these gates. Thus saith the Lord, take heed to yourselves, and bear no burden on the Sabbath day, nor bring it in by the gates of Jerusalem. Neither carry forth a burden out of your houses on the Sabbath day, neither do ye any work, but hallow ye the Sabbath day as I commanded your fathers. But they obeyed not, neither inclined their ear, and made their neck stiff, that they might not hear nor receive instruction. And it shall come to pass, if ye diligently hearken unto me, saith the Lord, to bring in no burden through the gates of this city on the Sabbath day, but hallow the Sabbath day, to do no work therein, then shall there enter into the gates of the city kings and princes, sitting upon the throne of David, riding in chariots and on horses, they and their princes and men of Judah and the inhabitants of Jerusalem, and this city shall remain forever. And they shall come from the cities of Judah and from the places about Jerusalem and from the land of Benjamin and from the plain and from the mountains and from the south, bringing burnt offerings and sacrifices and meat offerings and incense and bringing sacrifices of praise unto the house of the Lord. But if ye will not hearken unto me to hallow the Sabbath day, and not to bear a burden, even entering in at the gates of Jerusalem on the Sabbath day, then will I kindle a fire in the gates thereof, and it shall devour the palaces of Jerusalem, and it shall not be quenched. This is a denunciation, if you will, of the false religion of Judah. They have a knowledge of God, but they refuse to worship him and to follow his instruction. And in these verses 20 through 27, Jeremiah brings forth the idea of personal observance of the Sabbath. Now, if you observed the Sabbath as a Jew, then you recognize God as the creator and the preserver of the world. It was a distinct obligation of the revealed law of God from Exodus chapter 20, verses 8 through 11, and many other places in Scripture as well. If you profaned the Sabbath, it necessitated God's judgment upon Judah. But then, if you take a look in the future, Israel will be blessed in the future for its keeping of the Sabbath. Now, how did you recognize God as creator by keeping the Sabbath? Because it was on the Sabbath that God rested. It was the seventh day, and God rested. And so, you acknowledge the creation and you acknowledge the Creator by acknowledging the observance of a day of rest on the Sabbath. And that was important. And here Jeremiah says, you're not doing that. You're not obeying the law. This is a personal observance. This is not a national observance. Everyone has to personally observe the Sabbath if you're going to be a good Jew. And you can't do that if you're carrying the burdens in and out, if you're bringing the things in and out of the city, if you're doing regular commerce, is what they were doing. And so the day of the Sabbath then was broken. The law of the Sabbath was broken. Now, we're getting ready to go to the sign that is probably one of the most recognizable ones in the book of Jeremiah. This is the sign of the potter's house. This is important. It's a wonderful, wonderful, wonderful text, as was that in chapter 17, verses 5, 7, 8, that sort of thing, and 9, and 10. And all these other verses do. But chapter 18 is the sign of the potter's house, and this is the sign of the potter, and here we go. The word which came to Jeremiah from the Lord, saying, arise and go down to the potter's house, and there I will cause thee to hear my words. Then I went down to the potter's house, and behold, he wrought a work on the wheels. And the vessel that he made of clay was marred in the hand of the potter, so he made it again another vessel, as seemed good to the potter to make it. Then the word of the Lord came to me, saying, O house of Israel, cannot I do with you as this potter, saith the Lord? Behold, as the clay is in the potter's hand, so are ye in mine hand, O house of Israel. At what instant shall I shall speak concerning a nation, and concerning a kingdom, to pluck up and to pull down and to destroy it? If that nation against whom I have pronounced turn from their evil, I will repent of the evil that I thought to do unto them. And at what instant I shall speak concerning a nation and concerning a kingdom to build and to plant it? If it do evil in my sight, that it obey not my voice, then I will repent of the good wherewith I said I would benefit it, or benefit them, I should say. Now, this sign of the potter's house is the sign of the potter and the potter's wheel. This is a wonderful understanding that the vessel marred in the potter's hand is made into another vessel. That's the key. God is the God of second chances, but also God is the God of control and authority. And he is the potter. He is the one that makes the vessel. And if he wants to make it into another vessel, or he wants to raise it up or tear it down, he as the potter has that unique right as well as that unique ability to do that. And that's what Jeremiah is being taught here in chapter 18, is that the potter has that opportunity and that ability, and God is in charge as a potter is in charge of the clay. Now, therefore, go to speak to the men of Judah and to the inhabitants of Jerusalem, saying, thus saith the Lord, behold, I frame evil against you and devise a device against you. Return ye now, everyone, from his evil way, and make your ways and your doings good. But this is what they said in verse 12. And they said, there is no hope, but we will walk after our own devices, and we will everyone do the imagination of his evil heart. Now, what kind of an answer is that? What kind of stupid does it take for someone who meets a prophet of Almighty God who tells them to change their ways and to do what's right, and they say, no, we're going to do our evil thing. We're going to do what we want because there is no hope. Oh my. Therefore, thus saith the Lord, ask ye now among the heathen, who hath heard such things? The virgin of Israel hath done a very horrible thing. Will a man leave the snow of Lebanon, which cometh from the rock of the field, or shall the cold flowing waters that come from another place be forsaken? Because my people have forgotten me, they have burned incense to vanity, and they have caused them to stumble in their ways from the ancient paths, to walk in paths in a way not cast up, to make their land desolate and a perpetual hissing. Every one that passeth thereby shall be astonished and wag his head. I will scatter them as with an east wind before the enemy. I will show them the back and not the face in the day of their calamity. Then said they, come and let us devise devices against Jeremiah, for the law shall not perish from the priest, nor counsel from the wise, nor the word from the prophet. Come and let us smite him with the tongue, and let us not give heed to any of his words. Now let's stop reading there for just a moment. Here they are making devices against Jeremiah because Jeremiah is telling the truth. This is what happens when God's people forsake the Lord. They turn against the word of God. We talked about the remnant. That's exactly what we're talking about here. The people who are not part of those who are blood washed following Jesus Christ will turn against the blood washed saints every time. And they will turn against the minister of the gospel who preaches the truth from the Word of God. And here's Jeremiah's lament. Give heed to me, O Lord, and hearken to the voice of them that contend with me. Shall evil be recompensed for good? For they have digged a pit for my soul. Remember that I stood before thee to speak good for them, and to turn away thy wrath from them. Therefore deliver up their children to the famine, and pour out their blood by the force of the sword. And let their wives be bereaved of their children, and be widows, and let their men be put to death, let their young men be slain by the sword in battle. Let a cry be heard from their houses, when thou shalt bring a troop suddenly upon them, for they have digged a pit to take me, and hid snares for my feet. Yet, Lord, thou knowest all their counsel against me to slay me. Forgive not their iniquity, neither blot out their sin from thy sight, but let them be overthrown before thee. Deal thus with them in the time of thine anger. Jeremiah calling to God for deliverance.
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0: those Christians around you are not perfect. 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
1: Nancy DeMoss Wagamuth has been recently showing us why women should prioritize their homes. This generated a question.
2: Got an email yesterday from a woman who said, I would like to hear about a woman who is a wife and whose children are grown and out of the home. What is her role in this season of her life? How is she to spend her days when the needs at home are less? Well, I'm so glad she asked.
1: This is Revive Our Hearts with Nancy DeMoss Wagamuth, author of Adorned. For Friday, July 31st, I'm Dana Gresh. That listener question we just heard leads us straight back to the True Woman Manifesto. You're becoming quite familiar with this document by now. It's really an important one for our day. You can read it at truewomanmanifesto.com. And you can also join thousands of women from 80 countries in signing it. Nancy has been teaching point by point through this document. And today she begins with our next declaration.
2: Says we will live out the mandate of Titus 2. As older women, modeling godliness and training younger women to be pleasing to God in every respect. As younger women, receiving instruction with meekness and humility and aspiring to become mature women of God who in turn will train the next generation. Now that's a long sentence, but the bottom line is that as true women of God, we have a responsibility and a privilege to be involved in passing the baton of faith on to the next generation. In fact, the basic biblical model and mandate of discipleship applies to everyone, male or female. Psalm 145, here's the model. One generation shall commend your works to another and shall declare your mighty acts. It's one generation telling another, telling the next, telling the next. God's plan is that each successive generation should pass on to the next an understanding of the works of God, including the greatest work of redemption through Christ. So every believer, every child of God, every Christian is to first grow up in Christ. Become a mature believer yourself. You're not supposed to stay a baby Christian. There's nothing wrong with, you know, acting like a five-year-old when you're five. But if you're still acting like a five-year-old when you're 25 or 55, there's something wrong with that picture. There's nothing wrong with acting like a baby believer when you're a baby believer. But we're supposed to grow up in Christ. And then we are supposed to become fruitful ourselves. Having spiritual children, reproducing spiritually, pointing others to Christ, helping them become mature in Christ. That's the thought behind what the Apostle Paul says in 2 Timothy chapter 2, verse 2. What you have heard from me in the presence of many witnesses, entrust to faithful men who will be able to teach others also. So there should always be this spiritual reproduction going on. Spiritual mothering, spiritual parenting, having spiritual children. Now, in this matter of spiritual reproduction, we cannot say too much about the power of a life message, the importance of modeling. And that's why we say in the manifesto that as older women, we are to model godliness and then train younger women. Modeling and training, modeling and training. You need both. Jesus says in Luke chapter 6, verse 40, everyone, when he has been fully trained, will be like his teacher. Notice it doesn't say he will know what his teacher knows. It says he will become like his teacher. You become like the people you hang around with. And we produce after our own kind. We have to live with what we produce. That's why it's so important that we model what we want those coming behind us to be. That we don't just tell them what's right, but that we demonstrate it to them. The Apostle Paul had this understanding in Philippians chapter 4, verse 9. He says, what you have learned and received and heard and seen in me, practice these things and the God of peace will be with you. That's quite a statement to be able to make. I mean, could you say to the women around you, particularly the younger women who are watching your life, whatever you've seen me do, you do it and God will bless your life. the way you've seen me pray, the way you've seen me love in a difficult marriage or love a difficult child, the way you've seen me use my time, the way you've seen me or heard me use my tongue, the way you've seen me respond to pressure, the way you've seen me respond to bad news or health challenges, you respond in that way and God will bless your life. See, ladies, we can't train others. We are training others by who we are, by the way we live. And we can't teach them one thing and then live another thing, because you know what they're more likely to follow? The way we live. In 1 Thessalonians 1, Paul says, our gospel came to you not only in word, but also in power and in the Holy Spirit and with full conviction. You say, wow, I'd like to have that kind of ministry where my ministry is with power and with conviction and with the Holy Spirit. You know how it happened? Paul says, you know what kind of men we proved to be among you for your sake. You saw our lives. And you became imitators of us and of the Lord. Paul is saying, when you imitated me, you imitated Christ. And then verse 7, so that you became an example to all the believers in Macedonia and in Achaia. You see the spiritual generations there? Paul says, I followed Christ, not perfectly, but humbly and consistently. And you saw our example. You saw how we lived. You imitated our example. And then you became an example to others who imitated your example. And that's how the Christian faith is propagated. Now, like childbirth, spiritual parenting requires labor and travail. It's not easy. Paul says in Galatians 4:19, he says, my little children, for whom I am again in the anguish of childbirth, until Christ is formed in you. Paul says, this is labor. There's childbearing. There's pain involved here. There's travail, some of the translations say, till Christ be formed in you. It takes travail to be a spiritual mentor, to be a spiritual mother. Colossians 1, Paul says, we proclaim Christ, warning and teaching everyone with all wisdom, that we may present everyone mature in Christ. For this I toil, struggling with all his energy that he powerfully works within me. So it's toil and it's travail, but it's not your strength. It's not your energy. It's the power of Christ living and working in and through you. Now in Titus 2, and this passage is referred to at this point in the True Woman Manifesto, in Titus 2, the discipling mandate is applied more specifically to us as women. Older women, verse 3 says, are to be reverent in behavior, not slanderers or slaves to much wine. That's the modeling, the life message, the example. And they are to teach what is good and so train the young women to love their husbands and children, to be self-controlled, pure, working at home, kind, and submissive to their own husbands, that the word of God may not be reviled.

because you are always either an older woman or a younger woman or both. So at every season of your life, this is your mandate, to be modeling and mentoring younger women as an older woman, and as a younger woman to be receiving that mentoring so that you can become that godly older woman who will turn around and mentor and disciple others. The process, the progression should never stop. So older women, what is our duty? And I can say our, because I'm in that category. You decide which category you're in. But let me say this, every woman is an older woman to someone. So even you 16-year-olds, what is your responsibility toward younger women? To model and to train. That is our duty. Your life is not your own. God has taught you his ways. He's brought others into your life. He's made his word real to you. And you have an obligation and a stewardship to pass that on to others. As we get older, we are not to sit back and retire and vegetate. Our calling is not to take it easy, to play cards, to be free from responsibility. Ladies, we have a mission. We have a calling. We have a responsibility. And it's not just for people like me who are teaching the word in public settings. It's for every Christian woman. This is our primary responsibility, teaching the next generation by our life and by our training. And if we don't fulfill that calling, who in the world do you think will? Why do you think it is that we have such a breach now that so many young adults who have grown up in Christian homes and Christian churches are leaving the faith, many of them never to return? Could it be that we have fallen short in our responsibility to disciple them? It starts with your life. Your life is to create hunger and thirst. That's what makes the gospel believable, desirable. You can't pass on to others what you don't possess yourself. You know, I've been teaching women for years, but the older I get, I'm becoming more and more conscious of the impact of my life, my example, my responses, not when I'm on the platform, but when I'm off the platform. And I think it's just my private life. People are watching. I'm teaching more off the platform than I am on the platform. And you are as well. And then not only modeling, but teaching and training. Now, let me say, you don't have to be a seminary graduate. It doesn't mean leading seminars or formal classroom settings or writing books. This training, this teaching happens life to life in real life contexts. It may take place in your kitchen. It may take place at a Starbucks. It may take place in the aisle of a church as a younger woman says to you, man, I've been really dealing with what toward my husband. And you say, boy, I can relate to that. I found myself there once. And here's how God has been walking me through that. Not that you are this great fount of knowledge, but that you can love and encourage and help spiritually mother these younger women. Ladies, we have got to keep our heads in the game as we get older. We've been there, we've done that. We want to take it easy. But this is not a time to be lazy. It's not a time to be selfish. We need to stay intentional. And I'm so thankful that I've seen ladies in their 60s, 70s, 80s, and 90s staying intentional, focusing on the women around them. We need to remind ourselves, this is our purpose for today. This is our purpose for the rest of our lives, is to be investing in the lives of younger women. We look around at these younger women, and honestly, sometimes my temptation is to think, why don't they get with the program? It's to be critical, to point the finger. But we have to point the finger at ourselves as older women and say, if they're not getting it, have we failed our responsibility to be investing in their lives, to be modeling and training? Younger women, what's your responsibility? It's to receive instruction, to be teachable, to aspire to become a mature woman, to pick up the baton and pass it on, to have a responsive spirit, a humble spirit, to have a learner's heart. Younger women, can I just say this? And I'm getting to the age where I can lecture a little bit. You need the example and the training of older women. Don't have all your friends be your peers. Thank the Lord for godly peers, but you need older women in your life. I cannot thank the Lord enough for the impact of godly older women at every season in my life to this present day. And if you will let older women into your life, if you will invite them into your life, if you will be proactive about getting them in your life, it will save.

0: gave you much pain and hardship and harm and danger down the road. I was talking with one of our younger women on our staff the other day, and she said, you know, so many younger women today don't see this as a mandate. And sadly, our churches are broken so many times into age groups. And so it's set up for young women just to hang around with other young people. Well, break out of that, son. The world places a premium on youth, doesn't it? And it discards the wisdom and the input of older people. But God places a premium on the wisdom and the experience of those who are older. Not because they have done it flawlessly. And I think what scares a lot of older women is thinking how much they have blown it. And thinking, I don't really have anything to offer. Teach out of your failures. Teach out of your regrets, what you wish you could go back and do over again. And don't come in and teach as the holy one who knows all, because you don't know it all. Older women, we need to come as learners too, because we have a lot we can learn from these younger believers as they influence our lives. So whether we're older or younger, we are not just to drift aimlessly through life, letting life just happen to us. I think that's what most people do. Life just happens to them. We are to live purposeful, intentional lives, pressing forward, pursuing growth and godly goals. And I want to tell you, I have found that as I get older, I found that's harder. I was a very goal sort of person when I was a younger woman. At my birthdays, New Year's, my dad was kind of this way. He'd have us at, you know, New Year's Eve, New Year's Day, making goals for the year. I remember when I was 18, sitting next to my dad in a church service, and he leaned over and he whispered, "Honey, what are your 50-year goals?" Well, to that point, I confess I had not thought a lot about my 50-year goals, but I did write out my 50-year goals at that point. Well, 68 is a whole lot closer today than it seemed back then, but now I'm thinking about making goals, and sometimes just the thought of making goals makes me a little tired. I want to just, at times, just coast a little bit for a little while. And I'm needing this encouragement to keep pressing into grace. Keep pressing into growth. Don't stop growing. Don't stop giving. Don't stop serving. Older women, this is a call to be countercultural, to swim upstream in the way we live our lives and in what we're teaching these younger women. Those Titus 2 qualities, if you look at them, they focus on mostly on the domestic sphere. And the enemy wants to lure us and those younger women out of that realm. Entices us to think that another sphere of life might be more fulfilling or more vital, including ministry. I find so many younger women who are sacrificing their marriages and their families on the altar of ministry, serving the Lord. There is something wrong with that picture. So to call these women, these younger women, to love their husbands, to love their children, to be obedient to their husbands, to be keepers at home, this is radically countercultural. But there's a need for those basics. In training younger women, what it means to have a love for their homes and their families. That may seem natural to you after 47 years of marriage, but it's not natural to some of those younger women. And even some of these basic skills about how to keep a home. Now, Titus 2 certainly is much more than this, but I'm finding there are many younger women today who've not been parented. They've not had mothers who taught them how to cook, how to clean, basic skills, how to love, how to give, how to serve. So much of that just has not been there for them. So bring them under your wing, take them under your wing, and give them an example, give them training. When I started teaching the word to women, these kinds of qualities in Titus 2, they would not have been considered radical or strange. But today, they are the very opposite of the message that the world is pushing into the lives of younger women. What they're being told is do what makes you happy. Look for someone to love you. Indulge your senses. Pursue a career outside your home. Let someone else raise your kids. Your body is your own. Your husband has no right to lead your family. And on and on and on. Who is going to train them in God's ways that are, yes, countercultural, but that will put them in sync with the creator of the universe and will help them fulfill their God-created purpose? Now, as we close this session, I want to just share an email that I received a few years ago that ties together this session about spiritual mothering and the last session where we talked about embracing children as a blessing, whether your own children or others. And I pulled out this email. I thought of it this morning as I was coming to the studio and hadn't read it for a while, but it was just such a blessing again to read this and to see the fruit and the reward of passing on the legacy of faith and investing your life in the next generation. This email with the subject line said, "Happy Mother's Day. Dear Ms. DeMoss, I wanted to drop you a note to tell you how much your ministry has meant to me over the years. Your commitment and love for the Lord have been a shining testimony. From when I was a young age, you have been an inspiration and encouragement in my life." This woman now is a young, single mom, probably in her 30s. She says, "I remember years ago when you took all of us girls out for a fun night, including pizza, a play, and a slumber party. The next morning, you spoke to us on our level, encouraging us to cultivate a spirit of gratefulness. You had us put it into practice by writing letters to our family members expressing our gratefulness." By the way, I don't remember that little example, or I had to be prompted, but she remembers. She said, "I've recently listened to your radio broadcast on discontentment, which is something I struggle with at times. I recall when I was a girl that you used to wear a blue sapphire ring on your left ring finger. When I inquired about it, you explained it was a reminder that you are the bride of Christ. You said a relationship with him was the most important one anyone could ever have, and that he was your other half. I know I have thought of this recently as I am single, and sometimes I wish for someone with skin on to be there as my companion and helper. So when I start to get down, I remind myself, as you told me years ago, that Christ can be my other half, and I take great comfort in that. I know you may not realize how a simple conversation could touch a young girl and continue to influence her throughout her life. I chose to write to you today because although you may not have biological children here on earth, your spiritual motherhood and its impact has been among the greatest blessings of my life. Thank you for being a shining example of Christ-likeness. Happy Mother's Day." She signed it, "One of your many spiritual children, Mary." Let me just read to you a little bit of what I wrote back to her because it really summarizes my heart about what we've been talking about. "Dear Mary, it's a great joy to see how the Lord has worked in your life over the years and to sense your heart to follow him. The neat thing for me to think about is how the Lord may want to use you to touch the lives of younger women. I was probably pretty close to the age you are now when some of the things you describe below took place. I had no idea then how some of those little things would impact the lives of you girls. I just wanted to love and encourage you. God in his grace caused those seeds to take root and to produce fruit for his glory. I'm so thrilled to see how many of those kids are walking with the Lord today and serving him in different ways. Now God has given you a precious little girl to disciple and undoubtedly has put others in your sphere of influence. I pray that your life will be a fragrance of Christ to them and that one day you will have the joy of receiving a note that will bless you as much as your note has blessed me this week. Love, Nancy." That's what it's about. It's about the love of Christ flowing through us into the lives of those around us, fulfilling that Titus 2 mandate as older women to be modeling godliness, investing in the lives of younger women, and younger women receiving instruction with meekness and humility, aspiring to become mature women of God who will in turn train the next generation.
1: What does a mentor look like in real life? Nancy DeMoss Wolgemuth has been painting a picture for us. The teaching you heard today is largely drawn from Nancy's book, Adorned. 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If you enjoy hearing Nancy's teaching day by day, if it's valuable to you, would you be a part of keeping the ministry available? We heard not too long ago from a listener named Christy. She wrote to thank Nancy for her hard work and faithfulness, and she said, two series you have taught stick out to me. The first was your teaching in Titus on mentoring. After going through it, I knew God had a purpose for it in my life. I was asked a couple of weeks later to speak at our women's retreat, and that is what the Lord directed me to teach on. Isn't that great? And she said she now mentors two young women. I love that. Christy said she was also impacted by Nancy's teaching on trusting God to write your story. Christy wrote, I knew God was going to use that in my life. My husband was diagnosed with a brain tumor, and he later died. Wow. We're so sorry for your loss, Christy. She goes on to write, the foundation for trusting God had been laid in my heart and kept me on the right track. Thank you for allowing God to use you. And thank you, Christy, for sharing. Just a reminder that our listeners make this program possible. 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Monday, we're beginning a look at the various seasons in a woman's life. We'll hear what Nancy has to say about singleness. She didn't marry until she was 57 years old, so she's thought a lot about how to embrace singleness as a sweet gift from the Lord. Have a great weekend, and please be back for Revive Our Hearts. 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
3: With SRN News, I'm Jason Walker. Trump administration ending a Medicare subsidy. Lisa Dwyer explains.
4: Millions of older adults on Medicare prescription drug coverage could face higher monthly costs in 2027. The Trump administration says it has decided to end a temporary subsidy program that helped offset premiums for the past 2 years. The program was initially implemented by the Biden administration to lower Medicare Part D prescription drug costs in response to the 2022 Inflation Reduction Act. While federal officials say the financial impact will be minimal, Democrats have criticized the move as an attack on health care affordability. I'm Lisa Dwyer.
3: Republicans do stand by President Trump on his strategy for the war in Iran. Here's correspondent Bernie Bennett.
5: Republicans again blocked another war powers resolution to force an immediate withdrawal of America's military might from Iran on Thursday. Senate Democrats have tried and failed to convince enough of their Republican colleagues to consistently buck the war over a dozen times as it stretches into its fifth month. The latest effort from Senator Kirsten Gillibrand of New York failed along similar lines as last week's effort, where only a small cohort of Senate Republicans crossed the aisle to end the war. Louisiana Senator Bill Cassidy did join Democrats, but has since reversed course. Bernie Bennett, Washington.
3: Well, a man who gave his son the weapon that the boy used in a deadly high school shooting in Georgia has now himself been sentenced. He's going to prison for 15 years. Colin Gray convicted of charges including second-degree murder and involuntary manslaughter after his then 14-year-old son, Cole Gray, used that weapon to kill two students and two teachers at a school in September of 2024. Cole Gray was sentenced to life in prison without the possibility of parole. This is SRN News. A church in Maryland is going to court. Correspondent Michael Harrington explains.
6: The Congregation of St. Paul's by the Sea Episcopal runs a homeless shelter, and Ocean City wants it shut down. City officials say the church is violating zoning codes, and the two sides have filed suit against each other. It's a problem that is cropping up all across the country as courts try to weigh the right of a church to carry out the tenets of its faith versus the responsibility of local governments to control zoning laws. Michael Harrington reporting.
3: Church groups in Cuba now are giving out boxes of humanitarian aid from the U.S. in a couple of small towns. Church officials say the food and hygiene kits are being distributed to those who need it most. Boxes contain enough food to meet a family's need for about 10 days. The items include beans, rice, spaghetti, and more. Kits also have soap and toothbrushes. This is SRN News. Once again, mortgage rates on the rise. Here's correspondent Alex Viega.
7: Mortgage buyer Freddie Mac says the average rate on a 30-year mortgage rose this week to 6.66%. This is the fourth straight weekly increase, and it brings the average rate to its highest level in a year. Higher mortgage rates can add hundreds of dollars a month in costs for borrowers. Mortgage rates have been trending higher this year after briefly slipping below an average of 6% in February. Higher oil prices due to the war with Iran have pushed up the long-term bond yields that influence mortgage rates. The trend has weighed on U.S. home sales this year. I'm Alex Vega.
3: Flight attendants at WestJet, Canada's second largest airline, have threatened to go on strike over unpaid work. The union, representing some 4,000 cabin crew, issuing a 32-hour strike notice, meaning if they walk out, the strike would start on Sunday. More details, srnnews.com.
8: 91.5 The Blessing, WHCB, Bristol Kingsport, Johnson City. Kenneth Hill here. I've been told by some folks I don't say much at the top of the hour. Well, I can't really say too much, but I can tell you that Jesus Christ, God's own Son, came to this earth and died for your sin that you might have your sins forgiven. So turn from your sin, turn to Jesus Christ, and receive Him as your personal Savior. And there'll be a home in heaven for you. I can tell you that in 30 seconds.

0: 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Signs of apostasy appear as woke churches have replaced powerful hymns like Amazing Grace with new unsacred songs that praise LGBTQ and social justice. Plus, a network of surveillance cameras installed on utility poles across the U.S. can watch and listen to each passerby. Over 100,000 such cameras are active across America. Where will this lead? And how does it connect to the biblical end-time scenario? Josh Davis shares the details on today's edition of Headlines from the End Times.
1: Greetings, fellow watchmen on the wall, and welcome to another Headlines from the End Times. Well, the woke church continues to slide down the slippery slope away from God's authority. And friends, when you untether yourself from scriptural authority, you become the creator of your own new religion. It's not biblical Christianity, and it should not be labeled as Christianity because it is anything but. The woke churches are denying the central tenets of the Christian faith, the central doctrines that make a Christian really a Christian. And we understand that apostasy is happening within certain churches and within certain entire denominations and groups of churches. Well, in mainline churches, that slide continues as we begin our first story. The report tells us that if you walked into many mainline churches today, after being away for, let's say, 30, 40 years, the first thing that you would likely notice isn't the sermon. It's the sanctuary. Banners proclaiming Jesus, proclaiming doctrines of the faith, proclaiming the authority of Scripture have been torn down, replaced by rainbow flags. Pride colors decorate the church auditorium, the foyer in some churches and some congregations. Even the clergy will wear a rainbow stole or vestments and visible declarations of affirmation before a single word is ever preached. Now, the architecture may look familiar. The stained glass is still there depicting a little sheep, perhaps, and Jesus holding him. And the pews are still in place. The architecture is still there, but the message has certainly changed. The scriptural authority has been denied, and now the message has changed. The transformation towards this modern-day expression of woke, not even Christianity, and I'm not going to even call it anything related to it. It's a new religion that has emerged, and it has happened step by step by step, bringing us to where we are in the present day, to where it's now even influencing the church's worship. And what I mean by that is some of the music that the church is singing, the classic hymns of the faith, Amazing Grace, How Sweet the Sound That Saved a Wretch Like Me. That's got to be anathema to some people in woke churches today. I don't need to be saved, and to call myself a wretch, that's the exact opposite of who I am. I am not a wretch. I am beautiful the way that I am. I am beautiful in my sin. I am beautiful as a sinner. That's what the modern progressives would often boast, don't you think, dear friends? We don't want to be changed. As sinful humanity, we want to deny the fact that we are sinners. And when you try to share Christ with someone, one of the hardest things that you come up against is people being willing to admit that they are a sinner. People being willing to admit that they have done something wrong against a holy God. That is just anathema to our modern sensibilities in much of the unbelieving world. They don't want to admit that they have sinned, because if they admit that they have sinned, then that means they are submissive to some authority outside of themselves. There is some law higher than their own truth. You see, so much of our generation today wants to say, live your truth, you do you, you sleep with whomever you want to sleep with, you do whatever you want to do that makes you feel happy. Dear friends, that's the pathway to death. That's the pathway to brokenness. That's the pathway away from healing, away from hope. And churches that are affirming these kinds of sinful behaviors are just affirming how wicked these places are, how wicked their leadership really is. And we understand that they started by blessing same-sex marriages, and it didn't stop there. Now, clergy can be openly gay and can be openly LGBTQ, whatever you want to throw in there. Then they started changing the church ordinances, baptism, the Lord's Supper, these sacred acts of worship that authentic followers of the Lord Jesus Christ hold to be very special and very sacred. Now they've changed baptism into trans baptism. That's right. They're baptizing people who want to change their gender, and they're saying, well, you were a man, we baptize you, now you're a woman. How crazy. They've changed the communion bread into shades of the rainbow. Yep, rainbow-colored communion bread presented on the Lord's table as a symbol of inclusion and pride. Do you see the irony of that? What is the Lord's Supper all about? It's about remembering the body and the blood of Jesus that was broken for our sin. For our sin. Amazing grace. How sweet the sound that saved a wretch like me. I once was lost, but now I'm found. 'Twas blind, but now I see. And these people are celebrating their blindness, not their spiritual sight. They're celebrating their sin, not the Savior. And they're using the Lord's table to do these kinds of things. Friends, it hasn't stopped there. The transformation has reached the music itself. And throughout church history, our hymns have taught great doctrines, and they inspire worshipers. And those beautiful hymns, I don't know about your church, but my church sings a lot of hymns, and I love singing these hymns. They've stood the test of time. The lyrics convey the truth of God's word, and we can proclaim that truth to one another as we're gathered in worship together. It's a beautiful thing. Sadly, these woke churches are replacing songs like Amazing Grace, How Sweet the Sound That Saved a Wretch Like Me, with more social movement-oriented lyrics, bringing in their identity politics into their modern woke hymns. Now, consider some lyrics from a quote-unquote hymn. I don't even want to call it a hymn, but this is what they sang in this woke church. For gay, bi, and straight, a place at the table, invited to wed, to baptize, and preach, a rainbow of race and gender and color, for queer, trans, and ace, God's justice in reach. That's the new hymn that they're singing at the local woke church. No more Amazing Grace. Now it's all about wokeness, and we're all welcome here. Yes, we are all welcome at the cross as sinners, but God has come to redeem us from our sin. We do not celebrate sin, we celebrate the Savior and the fact that He has redeemed us from our sin. Friends, this is Headlines from the End Times brought to you by Southwest Radio Ministries. I want to invite you to connect with us at our ministry website, swrc.com. 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These things are startling. I want to bring you some information about cameras that can collect biometric information. I'll do that in just a second. If you'd like to give us a call, we're here for you. Our phone number toll-free in the U.S. is 1-800-652-1144. 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Coming up in August, we're going to be taking a missions trip together, dear friends. We're rejoining with our friends from TWR to raise money for radios to send to Africa. Africa needs Jesus, and Africa needs you, dear friends. Would you prayerfully consider how you can be a part of this mission trip as we're going to take this together in the month of August? Continue listening to Watchmen on the Wall as we share more information about that campaign throughout the month of August. We'll have a couple of special days dedicated to programming about that coming up later in the month of August. Now, let's return to more headlines from the end times. We're picking up with stories about the coming surveillance state. I say coming, but these things are already here. Friends, did you know that America's streetlights are changing into surveillance towers? Well, for years, Americans were told that the greatest privacy battles would happen online. According to reports, the debate was centering around social media, smartphones, internet tracking. And very few people imagined that one of the most controversial surveillance technologies would appear quietly on our neighborhood streets. They would be mounted atop telephone poles at busy intersections and neighborhood entrances. Well, today, these light poles, these telephone poles, these Red light camera poles have become a flashpoint in a much larger debate over technology, artificial intelligence, and the future relationship between citizens and government. According to reports, this growing controversy is surrounding a company called Flock Safety. Again, Flock Safety. They have cameras that they have installed on a lot of these poles. It illustrates that Americans are becoming increasingly uneasy with the rapid expansion of surveillance technologies. According to reports, there is an estimated network of over 100,000 Flock Safety cameras that are active across the United States of America. Yeah, you heard me right. Over 100,000 of these cameras are currently active across the United States. Now, these cameras can process an estimated 20 billion vehicle scans every single month. But Flock Safety cameras are capable of much more than scanning vehicles and tracking where people travel and tracking license plates and sending tickets in the mailbox when somebody's speeding through a certain zone, a school zone, whatever it may be. These cameras are built to also capture audio. We understand that eyes are watching, and now the ears are listening. And that's where this recent story took a crazy turn. The company, Flock Safety, recently experimented with what it calls human distress detection. This is capturing audio. So, for instance, if someone is near a pole where one of these cameras are installed, and they're screaming, they're yelling, there's some auditory sign of distress, then the camera can capture that and could potentially report that to the authorities, to the police, or to whomever it needs to be reported. Someone is in distress over here at pole 85 at the intersection of this street and that street. There was a lot of overwhelming public backlash, and the company canceled this experiment. But the interesting thing to note is the technology is here, friends. It is right here. It's in your neighborhood. It's in my neighborhood. These things are here. These things are now. And if you think about the future potentials and what could happen down the road, friends, I want to tell it to you this way. The Antichrist has all the tools at his disposal that he would need to create this kind of surveillance state during the tribulation period. And we understand the pieces of this puzzle are falling into place. The tools that he would need to govern this world, to surveil this world, to control this world are here. They are in place. Now, I'm not saying these cameras are the mark of the beast, and I'm very careful about this language because I don't want you to get confused. I don't want you living in fear, but I want you to open your eyes to what's happening. And we understand the privacy concerns that a lot of people have, but we can't stop there with just privacy concerns. We need to think about in terms of the stage that's being set for the biblical end time scenario and how someone like the Antichrist could take advantage of this kind of system already in place when he comes into power, when he comes onto the scene. And friends, if the tools are here that he would need to govern this world, to control this world, how close could the rapture of the church be? Because I believe the rapture of the church is the next event on God's prophetic calendar. We don't need to know who the Antichrist is. We don't need to see him on the stage. But we understand that if we're seeing all the tools in place, and we're just looking at one piece of the prophetic puzzle when we're talking about technology, there's several other pieces of this, like the slide into wokeness, and the Apostle Paul warned us about that in the New Testament, that in the last days, perilous times will come, for men will be lovers of their own selves. So if you're looking at the moral decline, if you're looking at the spiritual decline, if you're looking at the technology that's here, if you're looking at Israel, if you're looking at all these different pieces of the prophetic puzzle, you see how it's all coming together. Now, last week, if you listened to Headlines from the End Times, I told you about this new technology called FaceWatch. Not to be confused with Facebook. It's not associated with Facebook or Meta at all. It's FaceWatch. It's a separate technology. It's an AI-powered biometric camera system that alerts police when certain notorious shoplifters enter stores and establishments that are using this technology in the United Kingdom, over in the UK, across the pond, as they say. Well, as a reminder of what I shared with you last week about FaceWatch, it captures live facial recognition and is used by over 125 retailers operating thousands of stores across the UK. They're going to soon begin sending alerts to police, according to a company announcement. This platform, FaceWatch, will instantly call police, and they say, quote, when the most serious offenders trigger a live facial recognition match on entering a participating store. The system can alert police within 4 seconds. So it takes just 4 seconds for the camera to scan a face, to run it through the database, to recognize who that person is, and to send it to police to notify them. It took me a lot longer than 4 seconds to explain how it works, and it does it just like with a snap of a finger. There's so-and-so. He's a bad guy, and he's in store such-and-such. And let's notify the police, and boom, they're on their way. Even faster than that, dear friends. Those technologies aren't limited to the UK. I came across a story this week that shows how similar systems are being tested and even being deployed in the United States of America. That's right. Facial recognition systems are scanning shoppers as they enter a growing number of grocery outlet stores in the San Francisco Bay Area. I've not been to San Francisco. I don't live there. I know some of our listeners are in San Francisco, and so you know about Grocery Outlet. That's a brand of stores there. And these cameras are set up, and it is used to compare people's faces against a watch list of people suspected of theft, violence, or other unlawful conduct. Isn't that nice and vague? Other unlawful conduct. Now you see how this could be used to surveil people, to control people's movements. And when it comes to the biblical end time scenario during the tribulation, those that don't have the mark of the beast as that system is rolled out, these cameras could be used to understand, hey, so-and-so just walked into such-and-such store, go arrest them. You can easily see how someone who doesn't have the mark of the beast can't do anything. They could be watched by these eyes in the skies and these eyes in the stores for this unlawful conduct, whatever that is deemed to be by whoever controls the software. Now, they have signs posted at these grocery outlet stores that they are using biometric face matching software in and around San Francisco. This technology is powered by a company called SaferGuard. That's S-A-F-R, SaferGuard. It's an AI-powered security solution for retail loss prevention and asset protection market to prevent shoplifting and retail crime before it happens. We all know that retail crime has been on the increase, and California has seen more than its fair share of shoplifting and increases in crime, especially as people would loot and steal whatever they want. The retailers are trying to fight back to stop this. So they're installing these biometric cameras in some participating stores that capture facial images as customers enter the store, and it creates an encrypted biometric template inside each camera. Those templates are compared with a watch list, and a potential match is sent to the store for additional verification before the retailer receives an alert. Retailers provide this system with images and descriptions of people who have created incidents and people that they think have committed illegal conduct inside their stores. And so they're added to this watch list. People that are suspected of violence or high dollar thefts or other participating retailers in the same geographic area could communicate with one another potentially as we're moving towards the biblical end times scenario. And friends, I don't want these things to alarm you. Yes, as Christians, we need to open our eyes to what's happening in the world so that we understand the signs of the times and that we can biblically stand firm in these days. But I want you to remain hopeful. The story of Bible prophecy is not one of defeat for the Church of Jesus Christ. No, for the followers of the Lord, it is a story of victory. We understand that Bible prophecy culminates in Jesus' victory over every single enemy. And the last enemy that will be defeated is death itself. One day, we will be with the Lord. And until that day, let's be watching, let's be praying, let's be ministering every way that we can to others while we still have a window of opportunity, while we still have the ability of free speech here in the U.S. to proclaim God's truth, to get out the message, to open our eyes to the signs of the times and the reality of eternity and the lateness of the hour in which we find ourselves. Continue to watch and pray, dear friends, and please keep in mind that God is still on the throne, and prayer changes things.
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2: And a very pleasant good morning, everybody. Welcome to our Friday get-together. It's the end of July. It's the 31st, 2026. I'm Mark Ferguson. Grateful to be with you. Hope you've had a great week. Right now, let's find out about our weekend forecast as we roll into the month of August. We're going to say good morning now to staff meteorologist Mike Cox.
3: Thank you, Mark. Good morning, everybody. Another sunny day is on its way today after we get rid of a little bit of fog around the area here early in the morning. But the sunshine will take over pretty quickly. We'll have a high today of 85. Tonight should be partly to mostly cloudy, though. We'll have a low of 62. Now, tomorrow should be a partly cloudy day, and I think mostly dry for a while. But we'll see a few scattered showers and storms start to develop as we get into the afternoon, so watch out for those. We'll have a high of 85 and a much better chance of scattered showers and storms Saturday night and Sunday.
4: With SRN News, I'm Jason Walker. Bloodshed in a Spanish territory overnight. Spain sending in military troops to restore order at its border with Morocco after thousands of migrants, most of them young men, entered the region. Early Thursday, large crowds had breached the border fence, leading to chaos. At least 18 people have been killed. KT McFarland, the former deputy national security advisor to President Trump, tell Salem Radio Network her long view of the war with Iran.
5: I think we're okay. You know, if time goes on, I'm looking at the best possible outcome is like a slow rolling coup where the IRGC loses power, loses authority, loses credibility because they're losing this war economically as well as militarily. And then maybe wiser heads in Iran prevail, the people that we're negotiating with. These are not good guys. None of them are good guys.
4: McFarland says traffic through the Strait of Hormuz is limited.
5: For sure, it's not getting as much, but there are three trade routes through the Strait. The top one, the northern one, is the Iranian one. There's a middle one, which is not as good. And then there's the Omani coast one, which is where we are escorting ships through. They're turning off their transponders, so there's no real record of them going through.
4: Republicans on the Senate Finance Committee have defeated an effort by Democrats to block a plan by the Trump administration to shield the president from IRS audits. Here's correspondent Laura Winters with the story.
6: Lawmakers voting along party lines 14-13 to kill the amendment. Democrats say the immunity deal is an illegal abuse of power. Meanwhile, back in May, the administration announced this plan to spare President Trump and his family from IRS audits in exchange for him dropping a potential lawsuit against the IRS over the fact a contractor leaked the president's tax information to the New York Times.
4: And this is SRN News.
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0: While we cannot sell advertising on WHCB, businesses can support the ministry in the form of underwriting. 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

Music from the Maranatha Singers, Redeemer, Savior, Friend. Coming up at 5:45 this morning, we have the teaching ministry of Bible Basics. Dr. Donald Drake is going to continue his great Bible word series, and today the word is hands. Coming up at 6 o'clock, Dr. Kenneth Hill joins us for prayer time, a fantastic way to wrap up the work week. Now Scott Riggin with Great is the Lord.

0: Welcome to Bible Basics. Thank you for joining us today for another study on great words of the Bible. Today, our teacher, Dr. Drake, will study the word guile as it is found in the scriptures. But now let's join our associate Bible teacher, Dr. Donald Drake, for the series Great Words of the Bible.
1: Psalm 32:2 says, "Blessed is the man unto whom the Lord imputeth not iniquity, and in whose spirit there is no guile." Our word for today is guile. This word does not occur a great number of times in the Bible, but isn't it wonderful to know that this verse says that there can be a man to whom God is not going to impute iniquity, and in whose spirit is no guile? We know that there is no good thing dwelling in man, and we know that it is impossible for a person to be perfect. It is possible to have a standing with God that is the standing of Jesus Christ. When God looks at the forgiven sinner, he sees his Son. And it is a wonder that God says that his Son's righteousness is ours. Guile talks about the spirit of a person. It is possible that a child of God can have guile in his spirit. We still have the old nature. The believer is forgiven, but he is not perfect. His standing with God is perfect because it is the standing of Jesus Christ. But the believer will not know perfection until that day when we stand in the presence of the Lord and see him. John tells us that when we see him, we shall be like him because we shall see him as he is. In that day, we become perfect, and there will be no guile in any believer. The believer has to work on his walk. We have to come to the place of realizing that we cannot live this Christian life in our strength, but that we need the strength of Jesus Christ and the person of Jesus Christ in control of our lives. The more like him that we become, the more that our lives will be changed to be like him. Paul had a driving desire to be like Christ, and we should have that too. The more like Christ that we become, the less guile there will be in our lives. The psalmist talks about this in Psalm 34:13. "Keep thy tongue from evil and thy lips from speaking guile." In that psalm, David has been talking about continually praising the Lord. In verse 2, he says, "My soul shall make her boast in the Lord. The humble shall hear thereof and be glad." He goes on to talk about the fact that God heard his prayer. He said, "Oh, taste and see that the Lord is good. Blessed is the man that trusteth in him." And in verse 8, he gives a wonderful promise. "Oh, fear the Lord, ye his saints, for there is no want to them that fear him." Isn't that a great promise? There is no want or lack in them that fear him. Verse 11 promises, "I will teach you the fear of the Lord." The person who has the fear of the Lord will not have a problem with guile. Guile becomes a thing of the past when we know the fear of the Lord. This is a term that is used more in the Old Testament than in the New, but it is an important term for us to understand and realize its impact on our lives. When we see God for who he is, then our whole life is different. The psalmist reflects that change in verse 12 when he says, "What man is he that desireth life and loveth many days that he may see good?" Verses 13 and 14 give an answer to that question when they say, "Keep thy tongue from evil and thy lips from speaking guile. Depart from evil and do good. Seek peace and pursue it." Not having guile is included in the testimony of one who walks with God. In Hebrew poetry, you may remember that the thoughts rhyme rather than the sounds of the words. To keep your tongue from speaking evil is synonymous with not speaking guile. Departing from evil and doing good links with seeking peace and pursuing it. That is quite a lifestyle that David is describing. In contrast to this, we read in Psalm 55:11 about David's enemies, "Wickedness is in the midst thereof. Deceit and guile depart not from her streets." That is pervasive evil that he is describing here. The world is an evil place, and there is guile on every hand. We live with deceit. Things that are evil and wrong are said to be politically correct. The world lives by a completely different standard from God because it is under the control of the prince of the power of the air. This is Satan's domain. That is why there is deceit and guile in the streets continually. Satan is a person of deceit. He is a liar and a deceiver. David concludes about these evil enemies in verse 23. But thou, O God, shalt bring them down into the pit of destruction. Bloody and deceitful men shall not live out half their days, but I will trust in thee. Listen, my friend, you still have a choice today. Either you can trust Christ and see your life changed into a person who is without guile and evil in the sight of God, or you can choose for the world and follow that broad path that leads to destruction. It is interesting that when Jesus first met Nathanael in John 1, he said about him in verse 47, Behold, an Israelite indeed, in whom there is no guile. That was quite a statement. Why did Jesus say that about Nathanael and not say it about all the other disciples who would follow him? He saw belief in Nathanael that was not immediately evident in the others. As soon as Jesus responded to Nathanael, this young man said to him in verse 49, Rabbi, thou art the Son of God. Thou art the King of Israel. This is just the beginning of Jesus' ministry, and Nathanael is already declaring who he is. Having no guile would imply being very open to God and the ways of God. In this way, others will see God in us. Paul was really disappointed in the church at Corinth. He had to write them reprimanding them for the lifestyle of the church. He expresses a strong burden about the believers in that church. He said in 1 Corinthians 12:16, But be it so, I did not burden you. Nevertheless, being crafty, I caught you with guile. He goes on in the next verse saying, Did I make a gain of you by any of them whom I sent unto you? There is a sense in which Paul is saying to the church at Corinth, Did you find any guile in me? He wanted them to know that he had dealt honestly and openly with them. In fact, he makes a case here for those whom he has sent to minister there. He says in the next verse, I desired Titus, and with him I sent a brother. Did Titus make a gain of you? Walked we not in the same spirit? Walked we not in the same steps? Paul wanted them to know that his life and the lives of those who worked with him were open to complete inspection, and they could find no fault in what they had done and what they had said. He said similar things to the church at Thessalonica in 1 Thessalonians 2, verse 3. For our exhortation was not of deceit, nor of uncleanness, nor in guile. That is the way that ministry should be. That is the way that all Christian service should be. There is no place for deceit, uncleanness, or guile in God's program for this world. It is just out of character for God and for his servants. How about you? Is your life the kind of life that these kinds of things have no place? It should be. God wants your life to be open and honest, clean and pure, and full of integrity. As a child of God, you cannot fall into the trap of thinking that you can do things just the way the world does them and still please God by it. Peter makes that clear in 1 Peter 2:1. Wherefore, laying aside all malice and all guile and hypocrisies and envies and all evil speakings, that's quite a list, isn't it? These are things that have no place in the life of a child of God. The verses preceding this are in chapter 1 and verses 23 through 25, being born again not of corruptible seed, but of incorruptible, by the word of God, which liveth and abideth forever. For all flesh is as grass, and all the glory of man is the flower of grass. The grass withereth.

0: and the flower thereof falleth away, but the word of the Lord endureth forever. And this is the word which by the gospel is preached unto you. Peter is saying that the word has been preached, and you have believed, and now you are to lay aside malice, guile, hypocrisies, envies, and evil speakings. Have you done that? He goes on in the next verses to describe what we should be when we lay those things aside. Verses 2 through 5 read, "As newborn babes desire the sincere milk of the word, that ye may grow thereby. If so be, ye have tasted that the Lord is gracious, to whom coming as unto a living stone, disallowed indeed of men, but chosen of God and precious. Ye also, as lively stones, are built up a spiritual house and holy priesthood, to offer up spiritual sacrifices acceptable to God by Jesus Christ." It is plain that there is no place for guile in the life and walk of a child of God. There is room for a lot of things, though, and we need to pursue those things, having left the wrong things behind. That is what Paul was talking about when he spoke of leaving behind the things of this world. Peter says that we will become lively stones being built into a spiritual house, able to offer spiritual sacrifices to God. Peter talked about this again in chapter 3 when he said in verses 8 through 10, "Finally, be ye all of one mind, having compassion one of another. Love as brethren, be pitiful, be courteous, not rendering evil for evil or railing for railing, but contrariwise blessing, knowing that ye are thereunto called, that ye should inherit a blessing. For he that will love life and see good days, let him refrain his tongue from evil and his lips that they speak no guile. Let him eschew or hate evil and do good. Let him seek peace and ensue it." That is a wonderful picture of the child of God. Single-mindedness in the body of Christ, compassion for all, real love, courteous. We ought not to render evil for evil, which means there is no place for railing or criticism, but we should be a blessing to all. This is what we are called to do, and this means that we will love life, have good days, refrain from speaking evil, and there will be no guile in our mouths. This means that we will hate evil and do good. Finally, we will seek peace, and we will really pursue it. We ought to be people of peace. Again, how about you? Would this be a description of your life? The ultimate picture of the way that a believer should be seen is in Jesus Christ himself. Peter affirms that in 1 Peter 2, 20 through 23. "For what glory is it if when ye be buffeted for your faults, ye shall take it patiently? But if when ye do well and suffer for it, ye take it patiently, this is acceptable with God. For even hereunto were ye called, because Christ also suffered for us, leaving us an example that ye should follow his steps, who did no sin, neither was guile found in his mouth, who when he was reviled, reviled not again. When he suffered, he threatened not, but committed himself to him that judgeth righteously." Peter affirms at least two things about Christ. He said he was without sin and that there was no guile in his mouth. We cannot be without sin, but we can be like Christ and be without guile in our mouths. One day, we will be without sin when we stand in his presence and see him as he is. How about you today? Have you had your sins forgiven? Are you on your way to heaven? If you are, is there guile in your mouth? If there is guile in your mouth, then you are not like the Lord. We should be people who always speak the truth, and those around us will know that they can count on the truthfulness of what you have to say and what I have to say. Don't you want to be like him? I do.
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Good morning. 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And we thank you, thank you, thank you for your support. We thank you for your praying for us, thinking of us, giving to the work. Thank you so much. George Ridout wrote a tract or book, if you will, Beauty of Holiness and Maxims of the Holy Life. And this is part of one of those things. It's called consecration. I want to share it or part of it with you today. The body with all its members, the mind with all its faculties, the soul with all its affections, tastes, and appetites, the substance with all its gains and uses, including business pursuits and social relations, recreations, education, thought, and reading, embracing all our advantages, natural and acquired, indeed our whole life, together with our death, grace, and memory, must be given to Christ and placed under contribution for His glory. Romans 14:8 is what it says. This is how we're to be consecrated. And this is our message for the day. Whether we live unto the Lord. And whether we die unto the Lord. Whether we live, therefore, or die, we are the Lord's. Romans 14:8. Living, dying, suffering, rejoicing, resting, toiling, we are the Lord's entirely for Him, His for time, His for eternity. Whether we live unto the Lord, or whether we die unto the Lord. Whether we live, therefore, or die, we are the Lord's. Consecration does not mean the giving up of our sins or vices or depraved appetites or forbidden indulgences, the things we renounce, cut out, abjure. It is that state in which all our ransom powers are devoted, dedicated, and consecrated to Almighty God. The language of consecration is thus put by a certain writer, I am willing to receive what thou givest, to lack what thou withholdest, to relinquish what thou takest, to be what thou requirest, to do what thou commandest. Consecration is what is commanded. Perhaps you remember this song. All to Jesus I surrender, all to Him I freely give. I will ever love and trust Him, in His presence daily live. I

I surrender all. And it continues, all to Jesus I surrender. Humbly at his feet I bow, worldly pleasures all forsaken. Take me, Jesus, take me now. All to Jesus I surrender. Make me, Savior, wholly thine. Let me feel the Holy Spirit. Truly know that thou art mine. All to Jesus I surrender. Lord, I give myself to thee. Fill me with thy love and power. Let thy blessings fall on me. Have you surrendered all to the Master? Have you followed Jesus Christ? And are you following him to this very day? I am willing to receive what thou givest, to lack what thou withholdest, to relinquish what thou takest, to be what thou requirest, to do what thou commandest. I've got the Indian song. This is from a prince in the continent of India, and it was presented, and children sang it, and youth sang it. I haven't heard it in a long time. I've decided to follow Jesus. I've decided to follow Jesus. No turning back. No turning back. Though no one join me, I will follow. The world behind me, the cross before me. No turning back. No turning back. How is it with you, my friend? Have you placed your faith in Jesus Christ, and are you living for him? I trust you are. If you're not, how about let's talk about it? You can call me, 423-878-6279. And if I'm not available, one of the folks there will talk to you about those things concerning your soul. Heavenly Father, thank you for this day, and thank you for your love for us that sent Jesus Christ to die for us on the cross at Calvary. Thank you. Thank you for salvation. Thank you as well for your provision for us on a daily basis. Thank you for providing for this ministry, and we ask for that provision to continue. Thank you for providing for each of our listeners. We ask that that provision would continue as well. We pray for those teachers and pastors and elders and deacons that are standing to break forth the bread of life, to proclaim the truth of your love, to proclaim the truth of your salvation. We thank you for those that are going to be standing this weekend. We ask that you would give them the folks that are necessary to hear the message. And we pray then that the message would be clear and powerful and effective. We ask that you would use WHCB and its agency of teaching the truth, even this weekend as well and through every day. And we ask that you would use us individually, each one of us, for your honor and glory. Use us to put forth your word. Now, Father, we love you with a love that is pale in comparison to your love, and yet it's what we've got, and we give it to you. And Lord, we know that we believe, but yet we need help with our unbelief. And we know that you will help us. And so we commit and commend ourselves to you. And we thank you in the name that is far beyond any other name, the name of Jesus Christ our Lord. Amen and amen.

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1: Back to Genesis with Dr. John Morris, author and seminar speaker with the Institute for Creation Research. Dr. Morris, as a scientist, is it legitimate to use Scripture in your creation teaching?
2: Yes, indeed, Chris. In fact, I think it's illegitimate not to. There are times, of course, when a scientific answer is needed. In some of our creation evolution debates on university campuses, we try to limit the arguments to the scientific evidences only. But we never try to hide the fact that we're Bible-believing Christians and are coming at this from a biblical perspective. There is no intent to deceive. Often people who attend these debates have their eyes open to the truth of creation and then are more ready to accept a later witness from Scripture. But keep in mind that Scripture is alive and powerful and able to do mighty things. If we would truly win the argument, we must go back to Genesis without apology as our basis for creation.
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3: 91.5, the blessing weather. Meteorologist Mike Cox, it will be mostly sunny for this Friday, and we'll have a high of 85 degrees by the end of the afternoon. Tonight will be partly to mostly cloudy, and because of those clouds, our low temperature will be a little bit warmer tonight. We'll have a low of 62 degrees as we go through early Saturday. Now, Saturday morning, we'll have partly cloudy skies, but by afternoon, some scattered showers and storms are possible. With a high of 85, a much better chance of rain and thunderstorms comes in Saturday night and Sunday. 91.5.

A classic from Keith Green, "Oh Lord, You're Beautiful." Coming up at the bottom of the hour, Pastor Greg Laurie will be here for the Friday edition of A New Beginning. Be sure to catch his message from God's Word as he continues to encourage believers in their walk with the Lord Jesus Christ. Here's Stephen Curtis Chapman. Sometimes he comes in the clouds.

0: Are you worried by the constant barrage of negative news? 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
1: We need to be filled with the Holy Spirit to do what God has called us to do.
2: 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And Pastor Greg Laurie points out how the Lord is making an extraordinary resource available to us.
1: There is explosive, dynamite power from the Holy Spirit that can be given to you and me right now. 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

0: The home renovation business is a $600 billion industry. Reviving an old home takes some skill and a lot of hard work. Well, God has a blueprint for reviving our culture, and he's looking for our involvement in the project. Today on A New Beginning, Pastor Greg Laurie continues his opening message in a new series called The Upside Down Life. It's a look at the part we're called to play in bringing a spiritual renovation to the world in which we live.
1: Why don't you grab your Bibles and turn to the book of Acts, Acts chapter 1. Okay, the title of my message is The First Jesus Movement. Now, the book of Acts was authored by Dr. Luke. This is the second book that he wrote that was underwritten by a godly man named Theophilus. And Theophilus also underwrote Luke writing the Gospel of Luke. One other thing I would point out about the book of Acts, it's an unfinished book. It has never officially ended. Now, I'm not suggesting we add to the scripture. I'm just saying we should not put a period where God has put a comma. The church is marching on. The work of the Holy Spirit through the church is continuing on, and we're effectively writing new chapters to it today as we serve the Lord in our time. So let's look now at a few verses from the book of Acts, chapter 1. I'm going to read verses 1 to 4 and share some points with you. Now, my first book I told you, Theophilus, Luke writes, about everything Jesus began to do and teach until the day he was taken up to heaven after giving his chosen apostles further instructions through the Holy Spirit. During the 40 days after he suffered and died, he appeared to the apostles from time to time, and he proved to them in many ways he was actually alive, and he talked to them about the kingdom of God. Okay, we'll stop there. Here's point number one, if you're taking notes. Before you can change the world, you yourself must first be changed. Before you can change the world, you must first be changed. Look at verse 3. During the 40 days after he suffered and died, he appeared to the apostles. They had their lives changed when they saw Jesus risen from the dead. See, they never thought they would see Jesus again when they looked at his beaten, traumatized body hanging on the cross of Calvary. But Jesus rose again and appeared many times over a 40-day period. He appeared first to Mary Magdalene, who came to anoint his dead body at the tomb. He appeared after that to Simon Peter. Then he appeared in the upper room to the disciples, and specifically to Thomas, who said, "I won't believe until I can put my hand in the wounds in his side." He appeared to two disciples walking on the Emmaus Road. He appeared to Simon Peter again at the Sea of Galilee, telling him to feed God's sheep. And he appeared to over 500 people at one time. This transformed them. Jesus was basically popping up everywhere. And they knew he was alive, and they knew he had risen. You see, before they could change the world, Jesus needed to change them. In 1 John 1:1 says, John writing, "We proclaim to you the one who existed from the beginning, whom we have heard and seen. We saw him with our own eyes, and we touched him with our own hands. He is the word of life." Listen to this. If you want people to follow Jesus, you must be a good example as a follower of Jesus. Let's find point number two. Here it is. The church had a job to do, and so do we. The church had a job to do, and so do we. Let's go to Acts chapter 1, verse 7. And we see Jesus saying, "The Father alone is the authority to set the times and the dates, and they're not for you to know, but you will receive power when the Holy Spirit comes upon you, and you'll be witnesses telling people about me everywhere in Jerusalem, throughout Judea and Samaria, and to the ends of the earth." They had a job to do, and so do we. We're still called to tell people about Jesus everywhere. It starts with a question. In Acts chapter 1, verse 6, the apostles came and said, "Lord, has the time come for you to now free Israel and restore your kingdom. Now, here's the problem. They couldn't get over this notion they had as to why Jesus came. They thought he was coming to establish his kingdom then and there. Then he was crucified. Then he rose again from the dead. So they're back on point again. Okay, Lord, when are you going to establish your kingdom? And Jesus effectively says, guys, will you get off of that? He says to him specifically in verse 7, the Father alone has the authority to set those dates and times. They're not for you to know. Guys, stop focusing on when I am returning. Focus instead on what you should be doing as you're waiting. And the same thing is happening today. People ask all the time, when is Jesus coming back? Why has Jesus not come back again? Well, he will come back according to his perfect timing. And he's already said, no one knows the day or the hour, only the Father in heaven. So don't focus on when he is coming. Focus on what you are to do until he returns. Their job and our job is very clear. Verse 8, you are my witnesses telling people about me everywhere. It's inescapable. It's a great commission. It's still here before us to fulfill. And I think a lot of times when we study Bible prophecy, we get sidetracked and we miss the main point. Bible prophecy is not given to enlarge our brains. It's given to expand our hearts. It should move us to want to reach more people with the gospel so they too can be ready for the Lord's return. Jesus is not late. He'll come at the appointed hour.

0: about his promise, as some people think. He's patient for your sake. He doesn't want anyone to perish or be destroyed. He wants everyone to repent. You know, back in 1970, when the Jesus movement was happening, we're all praying, Lord, come back. Lord, return. Aren't you glad he didn't answer our prayer? How many of you have become a Christian since 1970? Raise your hand. That's quite a few of you. So thank God he didn't answer that prayer. He's waiting for more to believe. It seems to me there may be one person walking on this earth that will be the last person to believe before the rapture of the church. Can you imagine if you knew who that person was? Like this dude, if this guy gets saved, we go to heaven. Would you be tempted to put pressure on that guy or that girl? Then you just say, all right, why don't you ask Christ into your life right now? And you lead him in prayer. Boom, you're in heaven. Well, God knows when that will happen. But here's what they were to do, and here's what we are to do. Verse 8, you will be my witnesses, telling people about me everywhere in Jerusalem, throughout Judea, Samaria, and to the ends of the earth. This is sort of the battle plan for world evangelism. It starts in Jerusalem, then it goes to Judea, then to Samaria, and to the ends of the earth. Now, for them, Jerusalem was home base. For them, Judea would be the wider area of Israel. Samaria was outside of their country, and the ends of the earth was what was left over. So in the same way, when we think about reaching people with the gospel, we start with our Jerusalem. And what is your Jerusalem? What is my Jerusalem? It's your home base. It's your family. And guess what? The hardest people to reach with the gospel are your family, right? Because you come home one day and say, I've become a Christian and I'm following Jesus right now. They're all thinking, oh no, right? And then you tell them they need the Lord, and they're saying, we knew you when you were a little kid. Why should we listen to you? This is why Jesus said, a prophet is not without honor except in his own country. Jesus himself did not have his own family totally accept him and believe in him till after his death and resurrection. On more than one occasion, they came to take him home because they thought he had lost his mind, you see? So the hardest people to reach are your family. It took me well over 30 years to see my own mother come to Christ. And so that may be your situation right now, but start with your Jerusalem. Then you go to your Judea. That's the wider area. Maybe that's your workplace. Maybe that's your sphere of influence. People you meet out there. You go out there and you leave your comfort zone. But then you go to Samaria. So for a Jew to say Samaria was for them to go to their enemies. See, the Samaritans had nothing to do with the Jews and vice versa. Remember the woman at the well said to Jesus, why would you, a Jew, talk to me, a Samaritan? Don't you know that Jews and Samaritans want nothing to do with each other? And Jesus said, if you knew who it was who was speaking to you, you would ask him and he would give you living water. The point is, you leave your comfort zone, you go to people you would not normally go to. So you start at home base and you move beyond that.
1: Pastor Greg Laurie will have the second half of his message in just a moment.
0: Did you know that we put our services that we do on Sundays online? It's called Harvest at Home. And you can be a part of our extended congregation no matter where you are. And people watch from literally all around the world. So if you want to watch Harvest at Home or view it later if you like, just download the Harvest Plus app and then join us for Harvest at Home.
1: Well, today, Pastor Greg is helping us see what we need to know to join the Lord in impacting our culture for Christ.
0: One final point. We need to be filled with the Holy Spirit to do what God has called us to do. We need to be filled with the Holy Spirit to do what God has called us to do. Look at verse 8. You shall receive power when the Holy Spirit comes upon you, and you will be my witnesses, telling people about me everywhere. Stop and think about this. These were not intellectuals. These were not even theologians. These were ordinary people. We might call them blue-collar workers today, fishermen, a tax collector, some others thrown in. How could these guys change lives?

0: world? Jesus answers that question. Verse 8, you receive power when the Holy Spirit comes upon you, and you'll be my witnesses. The way they would do this is with a power they did not already have. A power beyond anything they'd ever experienced before. A power to change the world. A power to witness. A power to share their faith. A power to turn their world upside down. And guess what? The same power that was given to them to change their world is given to you right now to change our world. It's here now. Nothing's changed. On the day of Pentecost, Peter said, this promise, and he was speaking of the promise of the power of the Spirit, is to you, it's to your children, and it's even to the Gentiles and all who have been called by the Lord our God. And what is the promise? The promise of the power of the Spirit. Now, the word power is noteworthy. It's from the Greek word dunamis. The story is told of Alfred Nobel, who invented an explosive element that he didn't have a name for. And so he went to a friend of his who spoke Greek. And Nobel said, what is the Greek word for explosion? His friend said, it's dunamis. Alfred Nobel said, I'm going to call what I've created dynamite. And so really what the Bible is saying is there is explosive dynamite power from the Holy Spirit that can be given to you and me right now. We just need to receive it. And I think the problem with this is we overly mystify the work of the Spirit. We think it has to always be an emotional experience, and maybe it will be and maybe it won't be. You know, when you fill your car with gas, do you have an emotional experience? Maybe you do when you see what the price is. What? Yeah, so you don't necessarily have an emotional experience when you fill your vehicle, but you fill your vehicle. And the Bible tells us that God wants to empower us with the Spirit. He wants to fill us, and he wants to do it again, and he wants to do it again and again. In fact, every day you should get up in the morning and say, Lord, fill me with the Holy Spirit. I need this power today to do what you have called me to do. And these first century believers receive that power. But here's what I would like to close with. This power is here for us right now. And as we start this new series in the book of Acts, I want to pray that God would fill us with this power and we would experience this real time in our life. So we're going to pray it right now. And we're going to receive this power. You may feel something. You may feel nothing. This has nothing to do with feelings. This is an act of faith where a promise is given. Here's what the Bible says. If you, as parents, give good gifts to your children, how much more will your Father in heaven give the Holy Spirit to those who ask him? That's all you have to do. Just ask him. Lord, would you give this to me? And the Lord's response is, oh, yes. Do you like to give gifts to people? You know, when I buy a gift for someone, I can't wait to give it to them. It's hard for me to wait till Christmas Day or their birthday or whatever it is. I want them to have it now. The Father in heaven is anxious and eager to give you this power in your life. He wants to do it. Do you want the gift? You know, when you're a kid and Christmas is approaching and your birthday is approaching, you're anxious to open your gifts, right? So you want the gift. The Father wants to give you the gift. This sounds to me like a good combination. This sounds to me like a moment right now where we can receive what the Lord has for us. So I'm going to do something that I do often with folks accepting Christ. But this is for all of us who are believers already. I'm going to ask you to pray a prayer after me out loud. Mean this prayer. God will hear this prayer. And in this prayer, we're going to ask the Lord to give us the power of the Spirit. Now look, when you're a Christian, the Spirit is inside of you already. When you're a Christian, the Bible says you're sealed with the Holy Spirit of promise. So this is not receiving the Holy Spirit. This is receiving, listen, the power of the Holy Spirit. We're talking about a very specific promise in Acts 1:8. You shall receive power after the Holy Spirit comes upon you to be witnesses for me in Jerusalem, Judea, Samaria, and the uttermost parts of the earth. So this is a specific prayer of receiving the power of the Spirit. Why don't we all stand as we pray this prayer? So I'll pray, and you pray after me if you want this power in your life. Just pray these words, Lord Jesus, you've called me to be a witness. You've called me to reach the world with the gospel. But I have not always done that as I should. But I want to start doing it like never before. But I need help. You've promised the power of the Spirit to me. Now I receive that power. Fill me with your Holy Spirit. Give me a new boldness. Give me a new courage. I receive it from you now. In Jesus' name I pray. Now you just receive that power in your life. Let God's Holy Spirit permeate every crevice of your being and give you that boldness that He wants you to have.
1: Pastor Greg Laurie with an important prayer asking the Lord to empower us for the responsibilities ahead. 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Pastor Greg, let's speak to the person listening who's on the other side of this discussion.
2: Okay.
1: They've never shared the gospel because they're really not sure what the gospel is. Mm. They'd like to be closer to God, but they just don't know where to start.
0: Well, they just need to hear more. They need to hear what the essential gospel message is. And I've got a great resource for you. We've set up a webpage that's called knowgod.org, knowgod.org. You go there, I have a video presentation of how you accept Christ, lead you in a prayer, and then it links to other spiritual resources that will help you grow spiritually. So just go to knowgod.org. Do it right now.
1: All right. And then listen, if you've missed any part of today's message, why not hear it again? 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Well, we're making available the new movie called A Great Awakening. Maybe you've heard of it. And Pastor Greg, here's a few seconds of a dialogue you recently had with the movie's director, Joshua Enck.
0: Our nation, in fact, I would say, is grounded in what happened in a spiritual awakening that was led primarily by a man named George, but not the George we think. Not George Washington, though he plays clearly a significant role in American history, but another George. Yeah. Who was that George?
3: That was George Whitfield, the one and only. Known for his voice, this profound, powerful, supernatural voice. He was like a trumpet blast from heaven. And he wanted more of Christ and less of him.
0: Yeah.
3: And that's why, you know, we don't hear his name a whole lot.
0: Yeah.
3: He didn't want a bridge named after him or denomination named after him, but he was known as the spiritual founding father.
1: He was an unlikely choice to change early colonial America. I mean, he was so young. Isn't that right?
0: He really was. And he was effectively thrown out of the churches of England because of his bold preaching. How he would tell the folks there, you must be born again. Being born in the church and attending church isn't enough. You need to have your own encounter with Christ. And young George Whitfield had his encounter with the Lord. He wanted to be an actor. He had this beautiful God-given voice, which he ultimately was able to use for the glory of God. But the cool thing is, despite being driven out of the churches, it actually worked out in his favor because it sent him out to, well, where the people were, out into the fields, out into the town square, out into the coal mines to preach the gospel. And his voice was so loud and so powerful, without amplification, when he would begin to speak, people would gather around to hear more. and he played a significant role in the forming of what would ultimately become the United States of America. Before there was a revolution, there was a revival, and that revival set the stage for what would become our nation that we love and we cherish. And so find out the origin story of America, the spiritual origin story, in this new film called A Great Awakening. We're going to offer it to you on DVD so you can watch it whenever you want for your gift of any size. And what that means is if you only send a little, we'll send you a copy. But many can send more and be generous. And your generosity is appreciated. And we'll use those resources to continue in our mission of knowing God and making Him known, so more people can hear the teaching of the Word of God, as you hear here in A New Beginning, as well as the proclamation of the gospel. One of the things I appreciate about George Whitefield is he was an evangelist, and I too have been called to be an evangelist. And one of the things that we do in our radio broadcasts, as well as our other media outlets, is we invite people to Christ. And did you know thousands of people make a profession of faith to follow Christ every year through this radio show and our TV show and the other things that we do out there in media platforms. So be extra generous so we can bring the gospel to our generation, much like George Whitefield did for his.
1: Yeah, that's right. So get in touch with us today. You can call anytime 24/7 at 1-800-821-3300. 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Or go online to harvest.org. Well, next time, Pastor Greg leads us into the action-packed second chapter of Acts as our study series continued with pastor and Bible teacher Greg Laurie.

0: HRN News, I'm Rich Thomason in Washington. President Trump's International Board of Peace announcing a deal that would see Hamas disarm and Israel pull its forces out of Gaza.
1: The BBC has obtained the text of the four-page roadmap, which sets out a phased process linking Hamas's disarmament to a gradual Israeli military withdrawal and the deployment of a new Palestinian transitional authority backed by an international stabilization force, with neither Hamas nor Israel moving to the next phase until the other has fulfilled its commitments. Smaller groups in Gaza would disarm first before Hamas begins dismantling what they described as its state-like military infrastructure of tunnels, weapons depots, and production facilities. Israel has not yet commented.
0: The BBC's Shaima Halil. An investigation underway following this week's cyber attacks targeting more than 30 water utilities in Minnesota. Last week, the FBI issued an advisory warning that Iranian hackers have been targeting water and wastewater systems. There have been no reports of any negative impact on water quality in the affected communities. President Trump says this is a serious problem.
2: Last year alone, illegal aliens with commercial driver's licenses caused at least 30 deaths and many, many very seriously injured. As president, I made it our official policy to enforce English language requirements for truck drivers and support American truckers on American roadways.
0: And now incentives are being offered to encourage American military veterans who drove large military vehicles to consider a career in trucking. The president may withdraw the attorney general nomination of Todd Blanche until after the midterm elections. Strong earnings reports from American tech giants have sent overseas stock markets soaring, and this morning Wall Street futures are sharply higher. This is SRN News.
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5: I'm meteorologist Mike Cox. It will be mostly sunny for this Friday, and we'll have a high of 85 degrees by the end of the afternoon. Tonight will be partly to mostly cloudy, and because of those clouds, our low temperature will be a little bit warmer tonight. We'll have a low of 62 degrees as we go through early Saturday. Now, Saturday morning, we'll have partly cloudy skies, but by afternoon, some scattered showers and storms are possible. With a high of 85, a much better chance of rain and thunderstorms comes in Saturday night and Sunday.
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6: Thank you so much, Mr. Cox. We appreciate the weekend weather outlook on this last day of July 2026. This is Mark Ferguson. We're rolling into the 7 o'clock hour. Believe it or not, come Monday, there's going to be a lot of people going back to school. It's a tax-free weekend coming up here in the state of Tennessee, and it's hard to believe summer is just about over for our young folk. Man. Well, we're glad you're with us this morning. We want to look in God's Word for our thought for the day. We're looking in the book of Ephesians in chapter number 5. Ephesians chapter number 5, and we're looking today at verse number 15. See then that you walk circumspectly, not as fools, but as wise, redeeming the time, because the days are evil. Walking circumspectly. That word circumspectly is a good word, and it has with it the idea of being extremely cautious. We live in a very fast-paced world. We live in a very deceptive world. Satan is the prince of the power of the air. And so sometimes we need to take a step back. We don't want to jump the gun, so to speak, and make decisions and make choices before we really think things through and get the Lord's direction and get his insight as to how we ought to handle circumstances or situations that come our way. Many times people just give it a lick and a promise. They react very quickly to something and do not give time to see how things are going to play out. And that then keeps us from walking as carefully, as circumspectly as we need to when it comes to our everyday Christian experience. The Word of God gives us the roadmap. The Word of God gives us the instruction. The Word of God gives us the help that we need to be able to understand how we can walk circumspectly and to realize that there are dangers, there are pitfalls, there are problems that can attack any one of us at any given time because we're still in this flesh, we're in this body, and the new man on the inside is the one that gives strength and gives power to try to overcome those things that can trouble us and give us great difficulty. And so the Apostle Paul is encouraging the Ephesians while warning them as well, be careful how you walk. Walk circumspectly. That's our thought for today.

It's All Things Possible. That's Mark Schultz. Coming up at 7:25, Zach is here for Keys for Kids. We have some great kids' music coming up for you as well this morning. Sing along now with the Christian Brothers Quartet. There's a sweet, sweet spirit in this place.

When someone is trying to eat healthier, they pay close attention to avoiding those empty calories. Our soul works on the same principle. We need to avoid those empty fillers that the world has that can take up our time but do nothing to help us grow spiritually. We help fill your heart, mind, and soul with something nourishing and filling. WHCB 91.5, The Blessing.

Wonderful medley on the cross of our Lord Jesus Christ, done for us there by the Discovery Singers. That time of the morning is here for the young and the young at heart. We've got the kids' music all ready to go for you on this last day of July, so I hope you're ready to do it. Let's sing.

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I trust in

0: Yeah, I want Jesus to come someday. 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
1: Having a dog is awesome, but nothing can compare to being with Jesus. Do you wish you had a dog? My name is Zach, and this is Keys for Kids. I have a dog. His name is Chester, and I love hanging out with him and playing with him. But even though I spend a lot of time with him, I'm looking forward to being with Jesus even more. Remember this, nothing compares to the feeling of being with Jesus. No more tears, no more fear, no more anything bad. 2 Corinthians 5:8 reminds us that we really want to be away from this body and be at home with the Lord. Our story for today is entitled, Even Better.

0: On the way home from church, Joanna noticed her brother staring out the window. "What's wrong, Derek? You've hardly said a word since we got in the car." Derek sighed. "I was just thinking about what Pastor Kevin said about Jesus coming again." Joanna frowned. "Don't you want him to come?" "Sure, someday," Derek replied. "Sometimes I wish he'd come right away," said Joanna, "like before my math test tomorrow." "If you'd study, you wouldn't have to wish that," Derek pointed out. "Wishing for him to come soon is a good thing," said Joanna. "Grandma always ends her prayers with, 'Lord, come quickly.' Remember?" "That's easy for her to pray. She's old," Derek said. "I want a dog first, but if Jesus comes too soon, I'll never get to have one." Dad smiled. "Remember the camping trip we took last summer? I promised we'd go, but we couldn't set an exact date because I didn't know when I'd be able to get off work. So we got all our camping stuff ready, and then we went on with our daily lives." "That's right," said Mom. "When Dad finally said he could go, we hopped in the car and took off. Nobody wanted to stay home and miss all the fun of camping, even if it meant not being able to do other things we had planned." "You're saying that being with Jesus will be even better than having a dog, aren't you?" Derek asked. "Better than we can imagine," Dad said. "He's always with those who trust in him, but when he comes back, we'll be able to see him face to face, and he'll restore all of creation so there will be no more sin, sickness, or death ever again. Until that time comes, he wants us to keep loving others and growing in our relationship with him. Working, learning, making plans, having fun, those are all important things God wants us to enjoy, but none of them compare to what it will be like when we're with Jesus." "I guess you're right," said Derek, "but I still hope I get to have a dog while I wait for Jesus to come." So how about you? Have you ever hoped Jesus wouldn't come back before you had the chance to do certain things? Are there places you want to see, people you want to meet, or activities you'd like to try? It's good to hope and plan for things like that, but remember that nothing compares to what awaits for those who know Jesus. When he returns, we will live with him in a new, perfect world, and it will be better than anything you can imagine. Our key verse is from the book of Revelation, chapter 22, verse 20.
1: Jesus says, "Yes, I am coming soon. Amen. Come, Lord Jesus."
0: And our key thought for today, nothing compares to being with Jesus. 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
2: 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Coming up this afternoon from 3 until 5 o'clock, Mr. Matthew joins us for Bible Buddies. 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
3: Thank you, Mark. Good morning, everybody. Another sunny day is on its way today after we get rid of a little bit of fog around the area here early in the morning. But the sunshine will take over pretty quickly. We'll have a high today of 85. Tonight should be partly to mostly cloudy, though. We'll have a low of 62. Now, tomorrow should be a partly cloudy day, and I think mostly dry for a while. But we'll see a few scattered showers and storms start to develop as we get into the afternoon, so watch out for those. We'll have a high of 85 and a much better chance of scattered showers and storms Saturday night and Sunday.

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It's Christ Above All. That's Michael W. Smith right here on WHCB. Coming up on today's edition of Turning Point with Dr. David Jeremiah. The greatest model of giving is God Himself. Dr. Jeremiah reveals how God gave His Son that many could receive eternal life, showing that true giving always produces greater results than we can imagine. Discover how letting go of what you cling to may be the very thing that opens the door to God's best for your life. That's all coming up at 8 o'clock. Now we're going to continue with music. Selah with Revive Us Again.

Shalom, friends. Larry Stamm here with a Messianic Minute, Biblical Connections Through a Jewish Lens. The prophet Isaiah wrote about a future reality where God would swallow up death, which the Bible refers to as the last enemy. Isaiah 25 verse 9 states, "He will swallow up death forever, and the Lord God will wipe away tears from all faces." The apostle Paul would affirm the fulfillment of this promise in the resurrection of believers.

0: believers in 1 Corinthians 15:54. So when this corruptible has put on incorruption and this mortal has put on immortality, then shall be brought to pass the saying that is written, death is swallowed up in victory. Praise God for his victory over death in Christ. Because he lives, we who know him also shall live. For more connections, visit our website at larrystam.org or see our Larry Stam Ministries Facebook page.
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0: Now we continue reading from the Bible, John 16:16. These are the words of Jesus Christ. A little while, and you will no longer see me. And again a little while, and you will see me. Some of his disciples then said to one another, "What is this thing he is telling us? A little while, and you will not see me. And again a little while, and you will see me. And because I go to the Father." So they were saying, "What is this that he says, a little while? We do not know what he is talking about." Jesus knew that they wished to question him, and he said to them, "Are you deliberating together about this, that I said, a little while, and you will not see me, and again a little while, and you will see me? Truly, truly, I say to you, that you will weep and lament, but the world will rejoice. You will grieve, but your grief will be turned into joy. Whenever a woman is in labor, she has pain, because her hour has come. But when she gives birth to the child, she no longer remembers the anguish because of the joy that a child has been born into the world. Therefore, you too have grief now. But I will see you again, and your heart will rejoice, and no one will take your joy away from you. In that day you will not question me about anything. Truly, truly, I say to you, if you ask the Father for anything in my name, he will give it to you. Until now you have asked for nothing in my name. Ask, and you will receive, so that your joy may be made full. These things I have spoken to you in figurative language. An hour is coming when I will no longer speak to you in figurative language, but will tell you plainly of the Father. In that day you will ask in my name, and I do not say to you that I will request of the Father on your behalf. For the Father himself loves you, because you have loved me and have believed that I came forth from the Father. I came forth from the Father and have come into the world. I am leaving the world again and going to the Father." His disciples said, "Lo, now you are speaking plainly and are not using a figure of speech. Now we know that you know all things and have no need for anyone to question you. By this we believe that you came from God." Jesus answered them, "Do you now believe? Behold, an hour is coming, and is already come, for you to be scattered, each to his own home, and to leave me alone. And yet I am not alone, because the Father is with me. These things I have spoken to you, so that in me you may have peace. In the world you have tribulation, but take courage, I have overcome the world." John chapter 17. Jesus spoke these things, and lifting up his eyes to heaven, he said, "Father, the hour has come. Glorify your Son, that the Son may glorify you, even as you gave him authority over all flesh, that to all whom you have given him he may give eternal life. This is eternal life, that they may know you, the only true God, and Jesus Christ whom you have sent. I glorified you on the earth, having accomplished the work which you have given me to do. Now, Father, glorify me together with yourself, with the glory which I had with you before the world was." We will continue this reading from the Bible, if the Lord wills it, next time. This is The Word, simply reading from the Scriptures without comment. And I'm Nicholas Hope.
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1: Welcome to the Bible Class. We're continuing with our study in the prophetic book of Jeremiah at chapter 17 and verse 5. I want to revisit. Thus saith the Lord, cursed be the man that trusteth in man and maketh flesh his arm, and whose heart departeth from the Lord. Do you realize that that is the sin of our age? It was the sin of Judah. It's the sin of our age. It's the sin of our society. It's the sin of the world, where man, human being, trusts in human being, if I may say it that way. We look to human agency, individuals, organizations, government organizations, and non-government organizations, but we look to people to try to take care of our needs. When the Lord tells us specifically here in Jeremiah chapter 17, verse 5, we are cursed if we trust in humankind, because our heart has departed from Almighty God. And so we can't know good from bad. We can't know pleasant from unpleasant, because we are as if we were in a desert, in a salt desert, an uninhabited salt desert that has no relief. But then in verse 7, we have a blessing. And this is the blessing. God sent the curse, but here's the blessing, verse 7. Blessed is the man that trusteth in the Lord, and whose hope the Lord is. Now, instead of being in a desert surrounded by salt and no water, verse 8 tells us, for he shall be as a tree planted by the waters, and that spreadeth out her roots by the river, and shall not see when heat cometh. But her leaf shall be green, and shall not be careful in the year of drought, neither shall cease from yielding fruit. Now that is the blessing. The curse is that you'll be like the juniper tree out in the middle of the desert. No water, wouldn't know it if you got it. You are in parched conditions and will always stay there. That's the cursing. And that's because your heart's departed from God. The blessing is, if you trust in the Lord, if you hope in the Lord, then you're going to be like a tree planted by the rivers of water. You're going to have all the nourishment you need. You're going to have green leaves, and you're going to produce fruit if you trust in the Lord. So don't trust in man. Trust in the Lord, and lean not to your own understanding. And then we get a view of the human heart. The heart is deceitful above all things and desperately wicked. Who can know it? Now, that's a rhetorical question, meaning it doesn't need to be answered. Who can know it? Because the answer is no one. The heart is deceitful above all things and desperately wicked. Who can know it? I, the Lord, search the heart. That's the only one that can know the heart. I, the Lord, search the heart. I try the reins, even to give every man according to his ways and according to the fruit of his doings. As the partridge sitteth on eggs and hatcheth them not, so he that getteth riches and not by right shall leave them in the midst of his days, and at his end shall be a fool. So if you steal to get your riches, you will not profit by them. You're going to leave them in the midst of his days. In other words, it's going to be gone. And at the end, you'll be considered a fool because of your grabbing for riches, the old get-rich-quick schemes and that sort of thing. Verse 12, a glorious high throne from the beginning is the place of our sanctuary. O Lord, the hope of Israel, all that forsake thee shall be ashamed, and they that depart from me shall be written in the earth because they have forsaken the Lord, the fountain of living waters. Now remember, he used the sign or symbol of the fountain before, and he said that the fountain was broken down and the people had hewn their own cisterns that couldn't hold water. It was a sad, sad situation. And yet here, in verse 13 of chapter 17, Jeremiah calls the Lord the fountain of living waters, as he did earlier when he was talking about them having forsaken the fountain of living waters. And here they are once again forsaking the fountain of living waters. Heal me, O Lord, and I shall be healed. Save me, and I shall be saved, for thou art my praise. It's up to the Lord to take care of these things. Behold, they say unto me, where is the word of the Lord? Let it come now. As for me, I have not hastened from being a pastor to follow thee, neither have I desired the woeful day. Thou knowest, that which came out of my lips was right before thee. Be not a terror unto me, thou art my hope in the day of evil. Let them be confounded that persecute me, but let not me be confounded. Let them be dismayed, but let not me be dismayed. Bring upon them the day of evil, and destroy them with double destruction. Here we see Jeremiah calling unto God for deliverance for himself. Now we know that the heart is described as deceitful or crooked, incurably sick, desperately wicked. Man cannot trust his own heart, has to leave it to God, who alone understands and knows our heart and judges us correctly. And so this is what is important. In verse 11, the partridge sits on the eggs and doesn't hatch them. That's probably a sand grouse, according to the commentators. It's a false mother, if you will. Man's ill-gotten gain will leave him just as the partridge or the grouse, the sand grouse that sits on the eggs of another bird, will leave the nest. When Jeremiah here is crying out to God and lamenting to God the need of his protection, the need of God's protection, he renews this plea that we've seen before. He prays not to be rescued, but to be delivered. And so that's the key, not to be rescued, but to be delivered. Christ told us that he left us in this world, not that we would be part of the world in the sense of following after the things of the world, but that we would be a light unto the nations. We would be that light that reflects Jesus Christ to those who are in this culture. Verse 19, thus saith the Lord unto me, go and stand in the gate of the children of the people, whereby the kings of Judah come in, and by the gates which they go out, and in all the gates of Jerusalem, and say unto them, hear ye the word of the Lord, ye kings of Judah, and all Judah, and all the inhabitants of Jerusalem that enter in by these gates. Thus saith the Lord, take heed to yourselves, and bear no burden on the Sabbath day, nor bring it in by the gates of Jerusalem. Neither carry forth a burden out of your houses on the Sabbath day, neither do ye any work, but hallow ye the Sabbath day as I commanded your fathers. But they obeyed not, neither inclined their ear, and made their neck stiff that they might not hear nor receive instruction. And it shall come to pass, if ye diligently hearken unto me, saith the Lord, to bring in no burden through the gates of this city on the Sabbath day, but hallow the Sabbath day to do no work therein, then shall there enter into the gates of the city kings and princes, sitting upon the throne of David, riding in chariots and on horses, they and their princes and men of Judah and the inhabitants of Jerusalem. And this city shall remain forever. And they shall come from the cities of Judah and from the places about Jerusalem, and from the land of Benjamin, and from the plain, and from the mountains, and from the south, bringing burnt offerings and sacrifices and meat offerings and incense, and bringing sacrifices of praise unto the house of the Lord. But if ye will not hearken unto me to hallow the Sabbath day, and not to bear a burden, even entering in at the gates of Jerusalem on the Sabbath day, then will I kindle a fire in the gates thereof, and it shall devour the palaces of Jerusalem, and it shall not be quenched. This is a denunciation, if you will, of the false religion of Judah. They have a knowledge of God, but they refuse to worship Him and to follow His instruction. And in these verses 20 through 27, Jeremiah brings forth the idea of personal observance of the Sabbath. Now, if you observed the Sabbath as a Jew, then you recognize God as the creator and the preserver of the world. It was a distinct obligation of the revealed law of God from Exodus chapter 20, verses 8 through 11, and many other places in Scripture as well. If you profaned the Sabbath, it necessitated God's judgment upon Judah. But then, if you take a look in the future, Israel will be blessed in the future for its keeping of the Sabbath. Now, how did you recognize God as creator by keeping the Sabbath? Because it was on

It was the seventh day, and God rested. And so, you acknowledge the creation, and you acknowledge the Creator by acknowledging the observance of a day of rest on the Sabbath. And that was important. And here Jeremiah says, you're not doing that. You're not obeying the law. This is a personal observance. This is not a national observance. Everyone has to personally observe the Sabbath if you're going to be a good Jew. And you can't do that if you're carrying the burdens in and out, if you're bringing the things in and out of the city, if you're doing regular commerce, is what they were doing. And so the day of the Sabbath then was broken. The law of the Sabbath was broken. Now we're getting ready to go to the sign that is probably one of the most recognizable ones in the book of Jeremiah. This is the sign of the potter's house. This is important. It's a wonderful, wonderful, wonderful text, as was that in chapter 17, verses 5, 7, 8, that sort of thing, and 9, and 10, and all these other verses too. But chapter 18 is the sign of the potter's house, and this is the sign of the potter, and here we go. The word which came to Jeremiah from the Lord, saying, arise and go down to the potter's house, and there I will cause thee to hear my words. Then I went down to the potter's house, and behold, he wrought a work on the wheels. And the vessel that he made of clay was marred in the hand of the potter, so he made it again another vessel, as seemed good to the potter to make it. Then the word of the Lord came to me, saying, O house of Israel, cannot I do with you as this potter, saith the Lord? Behold, as the clay is in the potter's hand, so are ye in mine hand, O house of Israel. At what instant shall I speak concerning a nation, and concerning a kingdom, to pluck up and to pull down and to destroy it? If that nation against whom I have pronounced turn from their evil, I will repent of the evil that I thought to do unto them. And at what instant I shall speak concerning a nation and concerning a kingdom to build and to plant it? If it do evil in my sight, that it obey not my voice, then I will repent of the good wherewith I said I would benefit it, or benefit them, I should say. Now, this sign of the potter's house is the sign of the potter and the potter's wheel. This is a wonderful understanding that the vessel marred in the potter's hand is made into another vessel. That's the key. God is the God of second chances, but also God is the God of control and authority. And he is the potter. He is the one that makes the vessel. And if he wants to make it into another vessel, or he wants to raise it up or tear it down, he, as the potter, has that unique right as well as that unique ability to do that. And that's what Jeremiah is being taught here in chapter 18, is that the potter has that opportunity and that ability, and God is in charge as a potter is in charge of the clay. Now, therefore, go to speak to the men of Judah and to the inhabitants of Jerusalem, saying, thus saith the Lord, behold, I frame evil against you and devise a device against you. Return ye now, everyone, from his evil way, and make your ways and your doings good. But this is what they said in verse 12. And they said, there is no hope, but we will walk after our own devices, and we will everyone do the imagination of his evil heart. Now, what kind of an answer is that? What kind of stupid does it take for someone who meets a prophet of Almighty God, who tells them to change their ways and to do what's right, and they say, no, we're going to do our

0: evil thing. We're going to do what we want because there is no hope. Oh my. Therefore, thus saith the Lord, ask ye now among the heathen, who hath heard such things? The virgin of Israel hath done a very horrible thing. Will a man leave the snow of Lebanon, which cometh from the rock of the field, or shall the cold flowing waters that come from another place be forsaken? Because my people have forgotten me, they have burned incense to vanity, and they have caused them to stumble in their ways from the ancient paths, to walk in paths in a way not cast up, to make their land desolate and a perpetual hissing. Every one that passeth thereby shall be astonished and wag his head. I will scatter them as with an east wind before the enemy. I will show them the back and not the face in the day of their calamity. Then said they, come and let us devise devices against Jeremiah, for the law shall not perish from the priest, nor counsel from the wise, nor the word from the prophet. Come and let us smite him with the tongue, and let us not give heed to any of his words. Now let's stop reading there for just a moment. Here they are making devices against Jeremiah because Jeremiah is telling the truth. This is what happens when God's people forsake the Lord. They turn against the word of God. We talked about the remnant. That's exactly what we're talking about here. The people who are not part of those who are blood washed following Jesus Christ will turn against the blood washed saints every time. And they will turn against the minister of the gospel who preaches the truth from the word of God. And here's Jeremiah's lament. Give heed to me, O Lord, and hearken to the voice of them that contend with me. Shall evil be recompensed for good? For they have digged a pit for my soul. Remember that I stood before thee to speak good for them, and to turn away thy wrath from them. Therefore deliver up their children to the famine, and pour out their blood by the force of the sword. And let their wives be bereaved of their children, and be widows, and let their men be put to death, let their young men be slain by the sword in battle. Let a cry be heard from their houses, when thou shalt bring a troop suddenly upon them, for they have digged a pit to take me, and hid snares for my feet. Yet, Lord, thou knowest all their counsel against me to slay me. Forgive not their iniquity, neither blot out their sin from thy sight, but let them be overthrown before thee. Deal thus with them in the time of thine anger. Jeremiah calling to God for deliverance.
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2: 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I'm Greg Patton in the New America. 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I'm Greg Patton. 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
1: 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Another timely message from God's prophetic word for you. 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It's time now for Mission Network News.
3: I'm Steve O'Dell with Mission Network News. We'll start with the latest update from Japan's earthquake fallout in just a moment. Then, an update from the world of Bible translation and why church participation matters. First, hope fades for survivors in southern Japan as earthquake rescue efforts shift to recovery. The death toll from Tuesday's twin tremors rose to 34 at airtime and continues to climb. Sweltering summer heat and aftershocks threaten responders and quake survivors. A3's Joe Handley says,
4: they're anticipating further quakes to hit. The tremors that might follow could be up to 7 or 8 on the Richter scale. That would even supersede the original quake.
3: Officials urge survivors and relief workers to take precautions against heat stroke, but utility damage makes that difficult. While responders meet physical needs, pastors in A3's Disaster Relief Network tend to spiritual needs. Some survivors told A3 that this week's earthquake made them relive a nightmare.
4: It comes 10 years after a terrible quake that hit the Kyushu Island as well. That was devastating. Over 50 people that died, and the destruction that happened was huge. Reports are from people who lived through that one saying things like, I thought I was going to die. It was worse than the 2016 quake.
3: Ask the Prince of Peace to comfort earthquake survivors. Follow MNN on X, Facebook, or Instagram for more updates. Meanwhile, a fast-growing Ebola outbreak in Eastern Democratic Republic of the Congo has claimed more than 1,500 lives, with the disease spreading faster than response efforts can keep up. The current Ebola strain has no approved vaccine or treatment, making access to medical care even more urgent. Mission Aviation Fellowship's Stephen Hale says their DR Congo team is helping by flying responders and medical supplies.
5: Almost all forms of medical treatment suffer greatly. Because hospitals become inundated with Ebola patients, that creates a resistance for others to want to come to those hospitals for regular care. Or so much resources diverted to the Ebola response that other programs don't get the regular attention that they would, such as malaria treatment or malnourishment programs.
3: MAF planes deliver medical supplies and fly healthcare workers into isolated areas while following strict safety protocols.
5: We do that in the name of Jesus so that they can experience his love. And that is very much an outworking of the gospel in our own lives, but we hope also a very visible demonstration of the gospel to those that receive it.
3: Pray for healing and hope in Christ. Next, the church is multiplying around the world, but Bible access remains a huge bottleneck. 1 in 5 people are still waiting for a Bible in their own language, per Wycliffe Translators. Dane says that ministry Unfolding Word empowers indigenous believers to be part of the translation process.
6: We have a deep conviction that Bible translation really belongs to the church. It should be located in the church.
3: Church-centric Bible translation increases local people's investment in the end product.
6: But if the local people don't own it, then they're like, oh, thanks a lot. Here, let's put that on a shelf. See you later. And it's called a Bible without a village.
3: Translation work spiritually develops local believers. Dane shares one woman's story.
6: She gets involved in the translation and she gets saved. I mean, she is gloriously saved. And she's one of those people that's just a natural born evangelist. And within a year, she had testified and shared the gospel with over 600 people and led 70 of them to Christ.
3: When Bible translators invite members of the community to help, many hear the gospel for the first time.
6: And it's like, this is the God I've been looking for my whole life. It's not Buddhism. It's not animism. It's not Islam. This is the God I've been looking for, and they come to Christ.
3: Pray for the work of Bible translators around the world. 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I'm Steve Odell.
7: Meteorologist Mike Cox, it will be mostly sunny for this Friday, and we'll have a high of 85 degrees by the end of the afternoon. Tonight will be partly to mostly cloudy, and because of those clouds, our low temperature will be a little bit warmer tonight. We'll have a low of 62 degrees as we go through early Saturday. Now, Saturday morning, we'll have partly cloudy skies, but by afternoon, some scattered showers and storms are possible. With a high of 85, a much better chance of rain and thunderstorms comes in Saturday night and Sunday. 91.

0: 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Signs of apostasy appear as woke churches have replaced powerful hymns like Amazing Grace with new unsacred songs that praise LGBTQ and social justice. Plus, a network of surveillance cameras installed on utility poles across the U.S. can watch and listen to each passerby. Over 100,000 such cameras are active across America. Where will this lead? And how does it connect to the biblical end-time scenario? Josh Davis shares the details on today's edition of Headlines from the End Times.
1: Greetings, fellow Watchmen on the Wall, and welcome to another Headlines from the End Times. Well, the woke church continues to slide down the slippery slope away from God's authority. And friends, when you untether yourself from scriptural authority, you become the creator of your own new religion. It's not biblical Christianity, and it should not be labeled as Christianity because it is anything but. The woke churches are denying the central tenets of the Christian faith, the central doctrines that make a Christian really a Christian. And we understand that apostasy is happening within certain churches and within certain entire denominations and groups of churches. Well, in mainline churches, that slide continues as we begin our first story. The report tells us that if you walked into many mainline churches today, after being away for, let's say, 30, 40 years, the first thing that you would likely notice isn't the sermon. It's the sanctuary. Banners proclaiming Jesus, proclaiming doctrines of the faith, proclaiming the authority of Scripture have been torn down, replaced by rainbow flags. Pride colors decorate the church auditorium, the foyer in some churches and some congregations. Even the clergy will wear a rainbow stole or vestments and visible declarations of affirmation before a single word is ever preached. Now, the architecture may look familiar. The stained glass is still there depicting a little sheep, perhaps, and Jesus holding him. And the pews are still in place. The architecture is still there, but the message has certainly changed. The scriptural authority has been denied, and now the message has changed. The transformation towards this modern-day expression of woke, not even Christianity, and I'm not going to even call it anything related to it. It's a new religion that has emerged, and it has happened step by step by step, bringing us to where we are in the present day, to where it's now even influencing the church's worship. And what I mean by that is some of the music that the church is singing, the classic hymns of the faith, Amazing Grace, How Sweet the Sound That Saved a Wretch Like Me. That's got to be anathema to some people in woke churches today. I don't need to be saved, and to call myself a wretch, that's the exact opposite of who I am. I am not a wretch. I am beautiful the way that I am. I am beautiful in my sin. I am beautiful as a sinner. That's what the modern progressives would often boast, don't you think, dear friends? We don't want to be changed. As sinful humanity, we want to deny the fact that we are sinners. And when you try to share Christ with someone, one of the hardest things that you come up against is people being willing to admit that they are a sinner. People being willing to admit that they have done something wrong against a holy God. That is just anathema to our modern sensibilities in much of the unbelieving world. They don't want to admit that they have sinned, because if they admit that they have sinned, then that means they are submissive to some authority outside of themselves. There is some law higher than their own truth. You see, so much of our generation today wants to say, live your truth, you do you, you sleep with whomever you want to sleep with, you do whatever you want to do that makes you feel happy. Dear friends, that's the pathway to death. That's the pathway to brokenness. That's the pathway away from healing, away from hope. And churches that are affirming these kinds of sinful behaviors are just affirming how wicked these places are, how wicked their leadership really is. And we understand that they started by blessing same-sex marriages, and it didn't stop there. Now, clergy can be openly gay and can be openly LGBTQ, whatever you want to throw in there. Then they started changing the church ordinances, baptism, the Lord's Supper, these sacred acts of worship that authentic followers of the Lord Jesus Christ hold to be very special and very sacred. Now they've changed baptism into trans baptism. That's right. They're baptizing people who want to change their gender, and they're saying, well, you were a man, we baptize you, now you're a woman. How crazy. They've changed the communion bread into shades of the rainbow. Yep, rainbow-colored communion bread presented on the Lord's table as a symbol of inclusion and pride. Do you see the irony of that? What is the Lord's Supper all about? It's about remembering the body and the blood of Jesus that was broken for our sin. For our sin. Amazing grace. How sweet the sound that saved a wretch like me. I once was lost, but now I'm found. 'Twas blind, but now I see. And these people are celebrating their blindness, not their spiritual sight. They're celebrating their sin, not the Savior. And they're using the Lord's table to do these kinds of things. Friends, it hasn't stopped there. The transformation has reached the music itself. And throughout church history, our hymns have taught great doctrines, and they inspire worshipers. And those beautiful hymns, I don't know about your church, but my church sings a lot of hymns, and I love singing these hymns. They've stood the test of time. The lyrics convey the truth.

truth of God's word, and we can proclaim that truth to one another as we're gathered in worship together. It's a beautiful thing. Sadly, these woke churches are replacing songs like Amazing Grace, How Sweet the Sound That Saved a Wretch Like Me, with more social movement-oriented lyrics, bringing in their identity politics into their modern woke hymns. Now, consider some lyrics from a quote-unquote hymn. I don't even want to call it a hymn, but this is what they sang in this woke church. For gay, bi, and straight, a place at the table, invited to wed, to baptize, and preach, a rainbow of race and gender and color, for queer, trans, and ace, God's justice in reach. That's the new hymn that they're singing at the local woke church. No more Amazing Grace. Now it's all about wokeness, and we're all welcome here. Yes, we are all welcome at the cross as sinners. But God has come to redeem us from our sin. We do not celebrate sin. We celebrate the Savior and the fact that He has redeemed us from our sin. Friends, this is Headlines from the End Times, brought to you by Southwest Radio Ministries. I want to invite you to connect with us at our ministry website, swrc.com. 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I'll be sharing some more headlines in just a moment, showing how a surveillance state is right here, right now, in the good old U.S. of A. and around the world. These things are startling. I want to bring you some information about cameras that can collect biometric information. I'll do that in just a second. If you'd like to give us a call, we're here for you. Our phone number, toll-free in the U.S., is 1-800-652-1144. 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Coming up in August, we're going to be taking a missions trip together, dear friends. We're rejoining with our friends from

share more information about that campaign throughout the month of August. We'll have a couple of special days dedicated to programming about that coming up later in the month of August. Now let's return to more headlines from the end times. We're picking up with stories about the coming surveillance state. I say coming, but these things are already here. Friends, did you know that America's streetlights are changing into surveillance towers? Well, for years, Americans were told that the greatest privacy battles would happen online. According to reports, the debate was centering around social media, smartphones, internet tracking, and very few people imagined that one of the most controversial surveillance technologies would appear quietly on our neighborhood streets. They would be mounted atop telephone poles at busy intersections and neighborhood entrances. Well, today, these light poles, these telephone poles, these red light camera poles have become a flashpoint in a much larger debate over technology, artificial intelligence, and the future relationship between citizens and government. According to reports, this growing controversy is surrounding a company called Flock Safety. Again, Flock Safety. They have cameras that they have installed on a lot of these poles. It illustrates that Americans are becoming increasingly uneasy with the rapid expansion of surveillance technologies. According to reports, there is an estimated network of over 100,000 Flock Safety cameras that are active across the United States of America. Yeah, you heard me right. Over 100,000 of these cameras are currently active across the United States. Now, these cameras can process an estimated 20 billion vehicle scans every single month. But Flock Safety cameras are capable of much more than scanning vehicles and tracking where people travel and tracking license plates and sending tickets in the mailbox when somebody's speeding through a certain zone, a school zone, whatever it may be. These cameras are built to also capture audio. We understand that eyes are watching, and now the ears are listening. And that's where this recent story took a crazy turn. The company, Flock Safety, recently experimented with what it calls human distress detection. This is capturing audio. So for instance, if someone is near a pole where one of these cameras are installed, and they're screaming, they're yelling, there's some auditory sign of distress, then the camera can capture that and could potentially report that to the authorities, to the police, or to whomever it needs to be reported. Someone is in distress over here at pole 85 at the intersection of this street and that street. There was a lot of overwhelming public backlash, and the company canceled this experiment. But the interesting thing to note is the technology is here, friends. It is right here. It's in your neighborhood. It's in my neighborhood. These things are here. These things are now. And if you think about the future potentials and what could happen down the road, friends, I want to tell it to you this way. The Antichrist has all the tools at his disposal that he would need to create this kind of surveillance state during the tribulation period. And we understand the pieces of this puzzle are falling into place. The tools that he would need to govern this world, to surveil this world, to control this world are here. They are in place. Now, I'm not saying these cameras are the mark of the beast, and I'm very careful about this language because I don't want you to get confused. I don't want you living in fear. But I want you to open your eyes to what's happening. And we understand the privacy concerns that a lot of people have, but we can't stop there with just privacy concerns. We need to think about in terms of the stage that's being set for the biblical end time scenario and how someone like the Antichrist could take advantage of this kind of system already in place when he comes into power, when he comes onto the scene. And friends, if the tools are here that he would need to govern this world, to control this world,
How close could the rapture of the church be?

0: Because I believe the rapture of the church is the next event on God's prophetic calendar. We don't need to know who the Antichrist is. We don't need to see him on the stage. But we understand that if we're seeing all the tools in place, and we're just looking at one piece of the prophetic puzzle when we're talking about technology, there are several other pieces of this, like the slide into wokeness, and the Apostle Paul warned us about that in the New Testament, that in the last days, perilous times will come, for men will be lovers of their own selves. So if you're looking at the moral decline, if you're looking at the spiritual decline, if you're looking at the technology that's here, if you're looking at Israel, if you're looking at all these different pieces of the prophetic puzzle, you see how it's all coming together. Now, last week, if you listened to Headlines from the End Times, I told you about this new technology called FaceWatch. Not to be confused with Facebook. It's not associated with Facebook or Meta at all. It's FaceWatch. It's a separate technology. It's an AI-powered biometric camera system that alerts police when certain notorious shoplifters enter stores and establishments that are using this technology in the United Kingdom, over in the UK, across the pond, as they say. Well, as a reminder of what I shared with you last week about FaceWatch, it captures live facial recognition and is used by over 125 retailers operating thousands of stores across the UK. They're going to soon begin sending alerts to police, according to a company announcement. This platform, FaceWatch, will instantly call police, and they say, quote, when the most serious offenders trigger a live facial recognition match on entering a participating store. The system can alert police within 4 seconds. So it takes just 4 seconds for the camera to scan a face, to run it through the database, to recognize who that person is, and to send it to police to notify them. It took me a lot longer than 4 seconds to explain how it works, and it does it just like with a snap of a finger. There's so-and-so. He's a bad guy. And he's in store such and such. And let's notify the police, and boom, they're on their way. Even faster than that, dear friends. Those technologies aren't limited to the UK. I came across a story this week that shows how similar systems are being tested and even being deployed in the United States of America. That's right. Facial recognition systems are scanning shoppers as they enter a growing number of grocery outlet stores in the San Francisco Bay Area. I've not been to San Francisco. I don't live there. I know some of our listeners are in San Francisco, and so you know about Grocery Outlet. That's a brand of stores there. And these cameras are set up, and it is used to compare people's faces against a watch list of people suspected of theft, violence, or other unlawful conduct. Isn't that nice and vague? Other unlawful conduct. Now you see how this could be used to surveil people, to control people's movements. And when it comes to the biblical end time scenario during the tribulation, those that don't have the mark of the beast as that system is rolled out, these cameras could be used to understand, hey, so-and-so just walked into such-and-such store, go arrest them. You can easily see how someone who doesn't have the mark of the beast can't do anything. They could be watched by these eyes in the skies and these eyes in the stores for this unlawful conduct, whatever that is deemed to be by whoever controls the software. Now, they have signs posted at these grocery outlet stores that they are using biometric face matching software in and around San Francisco. This technology is powered by a company called SaferGuard. That's S-A-F-R, SaferGuard. It's an AI-powered security solution for retail loss prevention and asset protection market to prevent shoplifting and retail crime before it happens. We all know that retail crime has been on the increase, and California has seen more than its fair share of shoplifting and increases in crime, especially as people would loot and steal whatever they want. The retailers are trying to fight back to stop this. So they're installing these biometric cameras in some participating stores that capture facial images as customers enter the store, and it creates an encrypted biometric template inside each camera. Those templates are compared with a watch list, and a potential match is sent to the store for additional verification before the retailer receives an alert. Retailers provide this system with images and descriptions of people who have created incidents and people that they think have committed illegal conduct inside their stores. And so they're added to this watch list. People that are suspected of violence or high dollar thefts or other participating retailers in the same geographic area could communicate with one another potentially as we're moving towards the biblical end times scenario. And friends, I don't want these things to alarm you. Yes, as Christians, we need to open our eyes to what's happening in the world so that we understand the signs of the times and that we can biblically stand firm in these days. But I want you to remain hopeful. The story of Bible prophecy is not one of defeat for the Church of Jesus Christ. No, for the followers of the Lord, it is a story of victory. We understand that Bible prophecy culminates in Jesus' victory over every single enemy. And the last enemy that will be defeated is death itself. One day, we will be with the Lord. And until that day, let's be watching, let's be praying, let's be ministering every way that we can to others while we still have a window of opportunity, while we still have the ability of free speech here in the U.S. to proclaim God's truth, to get out the message, to open our eyes to the signs of the times and the reality of eternity and the lateness of the hour in which we find ourselves. Continue to watch and pray, dear friends, and please keep in mind that God is still on the throne, and prayer changes things.
1: 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Lord willing, we'll be back here Monday ready to once again bring clarity to the chaos. 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
2: That finishes up our Friday get-together. 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This is Mark Ferguson. I am glad I got to spend my mornings with you this week. Hope that you're going to have a great weekend. Mike Cox takes you through the midday hours. At 10 o'clock, it's Renewing Your Mind. 10:30, Insight for Living. 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Then 11:30 for Love Worth Finding. Hope that you have a fantastic Friday and a wonderful weekend. It's time for SRN News.
3: SRN News, I'm Rich Thomason in Washington. Socialist government policies and a Spanish Supreme Court ruling have thrown open the migration floodgates in Spain.
4: Spain has deployed the military to Ceuta after thousands of people breached the border with Morocco. At least 9 people have died. A member of Spain's Civil Guards officers says it's absolute chaos. Video footage shows crowds of people, mainly Moroccans, in the water, many with inflatables at a local beach, walking onto land. A human rights official says the Tarajal border was opened under unusual circumstances and people crossed. This man, Salad, crossed the border.
5: We don't have a good life in Morocco. We don't have a good medicine.
4: To reach Ceuta, located on the northern African coast, many migrants often swim from Morocco.
3: Correspondent Ed Donahue says now the migrant death toll is up to 34. President Trump once again urging Europe to reverse course or risk its own demise. There's no comment yet from Israel on a proposal that's aimed at bringing peace to Gaza. President Trump's International Board of Peace unveiling a plan for Hamas to disarm and Israel to pull back its troops. The president focusing on highway safety following a rash of deadly or serious injury accidents on the roads.
6: President Trump announced the Freedom Haulers Initiative, focused on commercial driver's license and highway safety.
7: We've already removed more than 24,000 non-English speakers from behind the wheel. We've also forced states to cancel more than 28,000 commercial driver's licenses. Today, we're also taking action to replace these unqualified migrant truck drivers with American veterans.
6: Officials say the goal is to raise safety standards on American highways and prioritize qualified drivers. Willie Nelson, Los Angeles.
3: The Dow futures up 255 points. And this is SRN News.
8: WHCB, Bristol, Kingsport, Johnson City, 91.5 FM. We are here to remind you of God's grace and goodness. We're here to remind you to enjoy yourself today in Christ Jesus. You can have a wonderful time just thinking about what God has prepared for you, not only in the afterlife, but here in this life. He said he came that we might have life and have it more abundantly. And I'm praying for the abundant life for you.
9: Is all anxiety sinful? How can a church best encourage their pastor? What encouragement do you have for men and women with a desire for marriage but unable to find a godly spouse? How can we rightfully long for our eternal home and still maintain a proper attitude toward this life?
10: You know, it's easy to become overwhelmed by the questions that we face in life. As Christians, we have a wonderful resource, though, to answer those questions. Holy Scripture. Hello and welcome to Renewing Your Mind. Today we join Dr. Sinclair Ferguson, W. Robert Godfrey, Derek Thomas, and Reverend Joel Kim in a question and answer session from our 2026 Ligonier National Conference. These moments are always a highlight at our conferences, and we're pleased to be able to share this one with you today. Before we dive in, though, if you stick around to the end of today's episode, you'll have the opportunity to learn how to receive a hardcover copy of Dr. R.C. Sproul's book, Heroes of the Christian Faith. But right now, let's hear from our speakers.
9: First one is looking at the matter of trust and anxiety. Is all anxiety sinful?
11: I'm anxious right now. I think you have to, let me tease this out a little. I mean, there's a sense in which when you're concentrating on something that you, what's the line from Shakespeare?
12: Which play is it, Derek?
11: at the Battle of Agincourt with Henry V. To sinew up the nerves or something. I mean, you have to concentrate. You have to focus. You know, there are lots of things that can go wrong here and so on. Is that anxiety or is that just preparation?
13: You know what they did after Agincourt? They went and sang a psalm, the Non Nobis. That's the best solution to anxiety, is to sing a psalm. Probably in Latin, he said, "We'll go sing the Non Nobis." So, Psalm 115 for you, psalm-challenged people. Yeah, it depends a little bit about exactly how you're defining anxiety. What I mean, that's not a word that's perfectly clear in its meaning, I think. If it's worry, if it's unbelieving worry, if it's worry depending on me rather than on God, yeah, then that is sinful, it seems to me.
12: You know, Chris, I think it's really helpful to look at Christ's experience. What did he go through in the run-up to Calvary that made him sweat the way he did? He was looking to something that he had no measure by which to contemplate what he was going to experience. I do not know Calvin's commentaries off by heart, but Calvin is brilliant on the emotional life of Christ and fascinatingly takes us right to the edge when he speaks about his fear of death. I can't remember whether he uses the term anxiety, but I think if we keep our eyes fixed on him, we will not make the mistake of thinking that because we react to certain situations in certain ways, we are necessarily sinning because we are reacting that way. Because here's the perfect man appropriately responding to situations that if they didn't cause something like some definition of anxiety, there would be something twisted in his humanity.
9: Pastors are my heroes. I look up to them. And in the work that I get to do through Ligonier, have met so many stateside and around the world, and it's just amazing to see how the Lord provides for his church. But getting to know so many pastors, this next question is also my experience, that pastoring can be a tough and thankless job. How can a church best encourage their pastor?
11: Don't fall asleep when he's preaching. You don't have to do this every week or every month. But I think if a sermon really, really helps you, you should say something. Maybe. And in the South, my experience has been more women than men, but they write you a little note. And I've told my students you should keep a blue file for days when you're feeling blue. You know, anonymous letters you toss, you don't even read them, toss them. But yesterday somebody in here slipped me a little piece of paper. I've never met you before in my life, I don't think. And it's going in my blue file. I'm a Celt, so I get days when I'm blue. Sinclair's a Celt. So he gets days when he's blue. It's a Celtic thing. And I dip into the bottom drawer of my desk and I pull one out. And it reminds me that what I'm doing is God's calling, and in his mercy, it has been used to help someone. So you don't have to do that every week or every month, but you should try to be an encourager, a Barnabas. And every church has a couple of Barnabases who know how to cheer you up and encourage you to keep going. Sinclair suggested that you were clapping before I said anything. So, when I was young in the Christian Reformed Church, there was...
13: You were young?
11: We need pictures.
9: Back in the 1900s.
11: Actually, mentally, I was always old and tired and grumpy. And being Dutch, I'm not blue, just grumpy. But one of the things I observed was that in regions, the ministers established a sort of informal organization that they called Internos, among ourselves, and that the ministers would gather for a social time, an encouraging time, a sharing time. It was nothing
13: official or ministerial about it. But I've thought of that over the years because I see a lot of young ministers who are lonely. And I'm afraid part of the ethos of American churches is too often ministers feel sort of in competition with one another. And I would encourage ministers to think about trying to cultivate ministerial friends with whom you can share things that it's not always easy to share with members of the congregation. And I certainly agree with everything that Derek said, but I think to have a space where ministers can encourage one another can be very useful, and you've got to work at that. It doesn't just, everybody's so busy. So maybe as a church, you can encourage the minister to have time and take time to spend with other ministers for encouragement.
12: I think we would all say we have survived on the prayers of the saints. And we all have had saints who have said to us, I pray for you every day. And they have no idea how much that single sentence means. And I think the other thing is obviously just the reception of the word. We can be wrong about what's happening when we're preaching, but we tend to know and have a sense of the response. And in a way, that itself is our encouragement. The one kind of negative note I would comment on out of my profound Celtic melancholy is I have this terrible fear. Now, Derek and I are Presbyterians, so we've limited experience. I have this terrible fear that I think may be true beyond Presbyterianism, that possibly the majority of Presbyterian elders have never thanked their pastor for a single biblical exposition he's ever given. And that isn't a personality matter. Those who receive good things should share good things with those from whom they receive. And I think it really, if we are elders or the equivalent in our churches, I think we really need to take that responsibility seriously to ourselves and model it, because what we model spreads throughout the congregation. And I think that's really a very important part of our ministry as elders. Elders are not there to represent the congregation to the minister and to defend the congregation from the minister. You know, they're there to be fellow laborers with him, and they will expect him to be grateful to them for what they do. And, you know, no matter how shy we are, we should really, if necessary, go really out of our way to give specific encouragement that we have received the ministry of the word, because that feeds the soul of the minister, and he will feed you better and give you more if he knows that the seed of the word is landing in your heart and bearing that kind of fruit. Maybe that's just Presbyterianism.
13: Well, I want to share that about 3 weeks ago, a lady came up to me after church. We've been in the same church for decades together. We know each other, but not super well. And she handed me a little piece of needlepoint with a text in it that I had preached, I think, years before. And she said, that meant so much to me. I hate weepy old men. But it was a profound experience for me that she, for a long time, had remembered a sermon and remembered a text and been helped by it. And what an encouragement it was to me.
12: We should get Ligonier also to publish a volume of the drawings of us that children have done.
9: Question about the sacraments. How should you discern whether to partake in the Lord's Supper if you are continually falling into the same sin, but also continually repenting?
11: The supper is for sinners. It's not for sinners who have advanced to a certain degree of sanctification. That's deadly. I think sometimes in fencing the table, and in our tradition, we read the one passage from Corinthians, the only passage in the New Testament that mentions the Lord's Supper in its administration, apart from the upper room. And it's in a context of a church that is so dysfunctional that we wouldn't recognize it. I don't think I've ever been in a church like Corinth. And I think that sometimes the fencing is done so harshly that it seems as though the aim of it is to make people fearful to take the Lord's Supper. And I think the reverse should be the case. And I want Sinclair to speak to this because I've heard you on this before and you can put this better than I can. But it's for sinners. So take it. This sin that you're wrestling with, and you may be wrestling with it to the end of your days. There are besetting sins with all kinds of names. But if I have to completely destroy that sin before I can come to the table, I'm never going to come to the table. Sinclair, come on.
12: I think in some of our traditions, we separate the supper from the word too much. You know, Robert Bruce, the great Scottish pastor, said, we don't get anything different in the supper from what we get in the word. So there's nothing magical in the elements. And so we've always got to take what we're doing in the supper back to the word, not just, do I think I'm repenting, but am I repenting according to the word? And if I'm resistant to the word, then actually I'm going to be resistant to the message of the supper. But as Bruce says, the purpose of the supper is not to give you a better word than in the scriptures or a better Christ than in the scriptures, but to help you to get that Christ better. That's what it's there for. But if we isolate it, abstract it from the teaching of scripture and its calling to us to repent, then we're lying to the Lord and we're lying to ourselves by saying in this, I seek communion with Christ when I'm actually resisting him. But it's there as much to help us to repent. And I think that's a key thing. It's there to help us to get a better grip of Christ. And if that's what we want, this is what he gives us.
14: In the Dutch Reformed churches, and don't laugh now, this is serious. In the Dutch Reformed churches at communion, there's a form that is read, which has the words of institution, quotes 1 Corinthians, issues the warning. But then in the middle of that form, there's a turn that says, this is not to discourage the weak from coming to the table, and develops the thought of what are the real qualifications for coming to the table in terms of faith and repentance. And I would say getting one of those forms and reading it and reflecting on it might really help you before you come to the table to evaluate where you are spiritually. And those forms then say as well, if you're really in doubt, talk to your minister or elders to help you think through this as well. So that can be helpful.
9: Question about singleness. What encouragement do you have for men and women over 35 and what feels like perpetual singleness with a desire for marriage but unable to find a godly spouse?
15: You're looking at me, right?
11: No. Okay.
15: You know, I'm not single, right?
14: Yeah, I'm sort of surprised you're not single. He has the most wonderful wife. It's just amazing.
15: She is a saint. It's true. And as both of our kids are now going to be in school away from us, I am praying that my wife continues to be gracious to me because I'm not the easiest person. To get back to the question, I think, which is an important one, because we do have a lot of folks who delay getting married intentionally or otherwise. And I realize that perhaps I'm not the best person to be able to indicate and speak on this topic at all, but I do have a couple siblings who are of that stage in life where they're older but remain single, not because they're opposed to marriage, just the Lord didn't bring the right person into their lives. And this is where I think, and many of the literature as well as others have pointed out, that the Lord's calling in people's lives, including their marriage or non-marriage, is as he intended. I recognize that this is going to sound hollow for someone who's coming at it from a marriage perspective. But at the same time, singleness is not a deficiency. It's the Lord's special calling in that stage of life until the Lord decides that there is someone in your life with whom you should walk the journey together. Here, there is a stage and freedom and chapter in life where you have a unique calling and participation in the life of the church that allows you to be able to serve them well. I don't want to spin difficult things into easy things by any means, and I recognize the pressure both from family and society for us to seek a spouse in that way. But the Lord knows the timing, and Lord knows who. And it's this unique period and time in which unhindered, not as a negative thing about family and children, but they take up a lot of time. And unhindered by some of the responsibilities that are part of married life and with parenting, that you're able to devote into an extended family into which you have been placed. I think they're uniquely placed and uniquely free to be able to serve our spiritual family in ways that perhaps many in different stages of life cannot. And so this is where, without understanding how some of these circumstances work, and certainly trusting that the Lord in his providential leading does allow at different stages for various individuals to find the partner in life that the Lord is pleased with, but don't think of this as necessarily a negative, a lack, or something problematic. But think of this as the Lord's unique providence for you in terms of your ability to serve the family that goes beyond the walls of our house.
9: Last question. How can we rightfully long for our eternal home and still maintain a proper attitude toward this life?
14: Well, I think the Apostle Paul really illustrates that for us, doesn't he? That he knows that his eternal home is better. He knows to be closer to Christ in glory is better. But he also knows that as long as the Lord leaves him here, his calling is here to serve the Lord here. So we need to have that faith that better days are coming, that glory is coming. But we also have to trust, as Joel was talking about, in all circumstances of life, God's providence and God's calling to us in this life. As we were getting ready to come over here, Sinclair and I were talking about some of these things, and it brought to my mind a statement I read in one of Calvin's letters that has always stayed with me, where Calvin said, we should live as birds on a branch. Now, what's the character of birds on the branch? They sit there so still, so stable, so apparently almost connected to the branch, and yet can fly away in a moment. And that's what Calvin has in his mind. We're here. We need to be stable here. We need to be committed here. But we need to be free of here in a certain sense so that we're ready whenever it's the Lord's timing to go and be with him. And that's what we have to try to cultivate, that balance we have to try to cultivate.
15: Scripture seems to kind of point us toward being homesick. I think most of us know what homesickness feels like. Many of you are staying in a hotel room, my guess is. I don't know how many of you walked into your hotel room and said, you know what, I think I need to change this around a little bit. An accent wall here, new furniture's here, lighting corner here so I can read better, said no one who came to this conference and stayed at a hotel, my guess is. And I think there is this concept of sojourning, that though we get to enjoy the blessings of what we have, that we know that home is better by far. And the focus as well as our heart has to be there. It's almost like camping, where every day that goes by in the designated days of camping, you are longing for home. a better bed, better kitchen, as well as heating and everything else that is there. And I think scripture doesn't say don't enjoy what the Lord has blessed us with. We get to enjoy the privileges as well as the blessings that we have on this side of glory. Yet our minds and our hearts have to be longing. And that longing, when it settles here on this side of glory, I think that's when we lose sight of what the Lord intended. It was always meant to be homesick because we know that there is a place prepared for us, and we are to take things lightly and hold things lightly and to always long for that home that we're to head toward. That homesickness is, I think, something that all of us can cultivate as we seek the Lord's teaching in the Word.
12: I think one of the things Paul wanted to teach was what we might call the grace of detachment, that we everything we have, we hold as though we didn't have them. And I think I've felt that the only way to advance in detachment is your attachment to Christ now. And the greater your sense of who he is now and your attachment to him detaches you from the super glue of this world and prepares you for the world to come when we'll see him and thankfully be made more like him than we are just now.
11: So Philippians 3:12, not that I have already obtained this or am already perfect, but I press on to make it my own because Christ Jesus has made me his own. Brothers, I do not consider that I have made it my own, but one thing I do, forgetting what lies behind and straining forward to what lies ahead, I press on toward the goal for the prize of the upward call of God in Christ Jesus. So he's here. But he's pressing on.
10: That was Dr. Derek Thomas. He, along with Dr. Sinclair Ferguson, W. Robert Godfrey, and Reverend Joel Kim, were answering some of the questions that came from those attending our 2026 Ligonier National Conference. 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
16: Meteorologist Mike Cox, it will be mostly sunny for this Friday, and we'll have a high of 85 degrees by the end of the afternoon. Tonight will be partly to mostly cloudy, and because of those clouds, our low temperature will be a little bit warmer tonight. We'll have a low of 62 degrees as we go through early Saturday. Now, Saturday morning, we'll have partly cloudy skies, but by afternoon, some scattered showers and storms are possible. With a high of 85, a much better chance of rain and thunderstorms comes in Saturday night and Sunday. 91.5, the blessing.
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19: We have brought nothing into the world, so we cannot take anything out of it either. 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
18: 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In this study, Chuck brings us to one of the most searingly honest moments in all of Scripture. A man who lost everything in a single afternoon and somehow found his way to worship. To prepare our hearts and minds, Chuck begins with prayer.
19: Blessed be your name when you give,
20: our Father.
19: Blessed be your name when you take. Blessed be your name at the birth of our children. Blessed be your name at their death. Blessed be your name when they serve you. Blessed be your name when they fight with you. Blessed be your name when our home is full of nice things. Blessed be your name when we don't even have a home. Blessed be your name when the car is new. Blessed be your name when the car is old. Blessed be your name when the church is growing. Blessed be your name when the growth stops. Blessed be your name when we're getting along. Blessed be your name when we can't get along. Blessed be the name of the Lord. You are to be most blessed. No one else gives like you give. No one else has the right to take as you have that right. Because you have given, we today are able to give. And we glory in your name because we can. And for those who can't, we glory in your name. Blessed be the name of the Lord. In the name of the Lord, we give and we pray. And God's people said, amen.
18: 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Beginning in Job chapter 1, Chuck titled his message, Reeling and Recovering from Devastating News.
19: The beginning of verse 13, now it happened. Stop. All the scene between God and Satan is invisible, as I've said, not known by Job. We know from what we read later that the kids have all gone to Job Jr.'s home for a little feast time together. All 10 of them, having fun as only grown family members can have, if they're still talking together. And this family is, they're eating and they're feasting and they're having one great time. And the father, being the good father that he is, not super pious, but genuinely concerned, the father goes to prayer. Perhaps one of the kids will somehow hurt the relationship that she has or he has with the Lord. And so Job turns to prayer and is on his knees in his bedchamber. At the same time, if you were to look out Job's window, you would see the oxen plowing the field, preparing for the next crop. All of the field hands are at work, working with animals they know by name. Sons and daughters are having one great time, telling family stories and laughing over recent events. And if you listen closely through the door, you could hear the prayers of a good father as he remembers one child after another by name. Dads do that. Suddenly, there's a knock at the door. And Job normally is not interrupted by any of the servants, but this messenger has something worth interrupting to say. And after that, Job's life will never be the same again, ever. It's like the phone call you would get in the middle of the night. It's like the rap at the door. It's like the visit from someone who is an official from the government. And the messenger bursts in without being told it's okay. And he says to Job, the oxen were plowing and the donkeys were feeding beside them. And those people from Sheba, they attacked. We talked about the possibility of coming. They've attacked and they took those animals, all of those animals, and they cut the servants to ribbon. While he was still speaking, another one came on the scene. And he said, there was this bolt of lightning. It was like fire from heaven that came down and it consumed all of the sheep and all of the field hands who take care of the sheep. And I'm the only one left. And another pushes him aside and says, Job, you wouldn't believe it, but three raids from the Chaldeans have hit that area where we had the camels, and they have taken all the camels away and they have killed every one of the servants, and I alone am left. And Job is not even able to get up off his knees, at least thinking, I've got my kids and there's one more that says, Job, the sons, no. There was this tornado that swept through the wilderness, and wooden carts were thrown in the air, and the wheels were blown apart, and it came right over the house of your oldest son, and the house exploded, and every one of the kids was killed. Job lost all 10. In a freak storm directed by Satan. All of them. And for the first time in 35, 40 years, Mr. and Mrs. Job are childless. I would plead with all of you who love the Bible, leave room for its emotion. It's full of it. See the then in verse 20. I don't know how long. Could have been all the rest of the afternoon he lay there. He could have stumbled outside to look for himself in the distance to see the house, now a shambles, holding the bodies of his children. And I'll tell you, as painful as the words of the messengers were as he played them over in his mind, something even worse was the silence of God. Not one word of comfort from the heavenlies. You've been there, haven't you? No one to answer why. No one to explain the reason for the ruin. Alexander White puts it so well. Job's sorrows came not in a single spy, but in battalions. Before he could catch his breath from one, there was another, and from the other, there yet another, and maybe he lay on that ground till the dew fell. Then. I read this 24 times in the Hebrew. There are 9 words in the Hebrew text of verse 20, which tells us what Job did. Before it tells us in 21 what Job said. And of the 9 words, 5 are verbs. The English version I use has 19 words, but still 5 verbs. When you read your Bible, not only catch the emotion and enter into that, pay attention to the verbs. They will move you through the action of the event. Let them say what they say. Job peeled himself off the ground. He arose. The next verb tells us of a strange thing, he tore his robe. The word for robe is a garment that fits over a loose tunic, like a dress one would wear that goes down below the knees, called a tunic in biblical days. This was the seamless garment Jesus wore until they stripped him naked for the crucifixion, and they gambled for that piece of garment, not wanting to tear it. This is not the tunic, however. This is the robe that kept him warm at night. And he reached, and not finding a seam, but finding a part of the fabric, he rips it. And in the ripping of the robe, he is announcing his horrible grief, the anguish, and it's used several times in the Old Testament for the expression of grief, the tearing of the robe. And then we read the third verb, he shaved his head. The hair is always pictured in the scriptures as the glory of an individual, the worth. And the shaving of the head is the picture of the loss of glory, the unworthy moment in time. And every artist picture that shows Job following this moment shows him bald, no hair. And this time he falls to the ground, not in a collapse of vacuous grief, but for another purpose. Look at the last verb. Shaka. Shaka is a verb that means to fall prostrate in utter submission and worship. I dare say most of you have never, ever worshiped on your face on the ground. The most ancient form of obeisance and submission to the Father, I suggest you try this sometime, palms down, face down, knees and toes touching the ground, body fully extended, pouring out your heart in worship. The only one cursing is Satan. He hated it. He hated it that Job would live through this. And of all things, worship a God who would allow this kind of thing to happen. There wouldn't be one in 20 million on this earth who would do that. And he thought Job was one of the millions, but he didn't realize. As many who knew Todd Beamer in growing up years would have ever imagined, he would have been that kind of man. The wicked spirits sit with their mouths wide open, as it were, as they watch a man who follows all of his adversities with adoration, who follows all of his woes with worship. No blame, no bitterness, no cursing, no fist raised high to the heavens saying, "How dare you do this after I've walked with you all these years?" None of that. Instead, look at what he says. Oh, this is magnificent. This is one magnificent response. "Naked I came," as he looks back to his birth. "Naked I will return," as he looks ahead to his death. Think of that. At birth, we all come naked. At death, we all leave naked. As we're prepared for burial, we have nothing in coming. We have nothing when we depart. So everything we have in time is given. All we have is skin wrapped around bones and organs and muscles. That's all we have. And a soul for which we must give account before our God. And Job's taking care of that. And he calls into perspective that which is right. Get it? The one who gave and has put everything on loan to me in time has chosen and has every right to choose this manner, has chosen to take everything away. I won't take anything with me anyway. Blessed be his name. for loaning it to me while I had it. Get that? Get it, affluent Americans, as we are?

0: naked. And in the interlude, Lord God, blessed be your name for loaning me all that you've loaned me. Through all this, Job did not sin. Isn't that wonderful? Nor did he blame God. Why blame God? As Francis Anderson has written, God has given him a rehearsal for death. All things belong to God, absolutely. To be given as gift, not claim. To be taken back without wrong. There is no talk of human rights. The Lord is the sovereign owner of all, and Job rejoices in this wonderful fact. When perspective returned, he put his arm around his grieving, precious wife, held her close, and whispered, God gave. For some unrevealed reason, he chose to take back. This entire message could have been delivered in three words. Well, some of you are thinking, why didn't you do that? You can help finish the sentence. You'll know the third word. Hold everything loosely. Say it again. Hold everything loosely. Let's bow our heads. If you've never met the Lord Jesus Christ, he's a master. He's the master worth following and is available. Is available to you. A relationship with him will give you a perspective like Job's. Todd Beamer had that relationship. His wife, who survives him, tells their story of Todd's salvation and her confidence that God brought along Todd for such a moment as that. What perspective. I invite you to visit the cross and to look up and see a man who was God, who held everything loosely, even his own life. And at the age of 33, paid the supreme penalty for sins, not his sins, but ours, and invites you to come to him like a little child. I urge you to do that today. And then you will say with fellow Christians, blessed be the name of the Lord. Blessed be your name, Lord, for having loaned me what you have, these precious children I tuck in bed at night, or I walk to the altar and give in marriage, or I put my arms around, loving them and their children. I bless your name because you gave them, and I will bless you if you choose to take them. They were never mine to begin with. Blessed be the name of the Lord. And we shall bless your name forever and ever, our great God, even if we don't understand, even if we cannot ever explain. You need no defending. We need to worship you. Blessed be your name for what you have given and for your sovereign right to take. Blessed be your name. In the name of Jesus, we pray. Everyone said, amen.
1: Blessed be your name when you give, and blessed be your name when you take away. That's not a prayer that comes naturally. It's a prayer that's forged in the furnace of surrender. If today's message has stirred your heart, we invite you to visit our website, where we have great resources that will walk you deeper into this transformative series. For instance, did you realize that Chuck wrote a full-length book about Job's life? In his book, he not only tells the story of Job in fascinating detail, He also guides us through the fog of confusion, anger, blame, and that gnawing silence we often feel amid suffering. And more importantly, Chuck reminds us we don't have to understand why we suffer. We only need to trust that God is in control. 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I'm Bill Meyer. 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
2: 91.5, the blessing weather. I'm meteorologist Mike Cox. It will be mostly sunny for this Friday, and we'll have a high of 85 degrees by the end of the afternoon. Tonight will be partly to mostly cloudy, and because of those clouds, our low temperature will be a little bit warmer tonight. We'll have a low of 62 degrees as we go through early Saturday. Now, Saturday morning, we'll have partly cloudy skies, but by afternoon, some scattered showers and storms are possible. With a high of 85, a much better chance of rain and thunderstorms comes in Saturday night and Sunday. 91.5, the
4: blessing. For National Red News, I'm Rich Thomason in Washington. President Trump's International Board of Peace announces a deal would see Hamas disarm and Israel withdraw its forces from Gaza.
5: The BBC has obtained the text of the 4-page roadmap, which sets out a phased process linking Hamas's disarmament to a gradual Israeli military withdrawal and the deployment of a new Palestinian transitional authority backed by an international stabilization force, with neither Hamas nor Israel moving to the next phase until the other has fulfilled its commitments. Smaller groups in Gaza would disarm first before Hamas begins dismantling what they described as its state-like military infrastructure of tunnels, weapons depots, and production facilities. Israel has not yet commented.
4: That's BBC Shaima Halil. Investigation underway following this week's cyber attacks targeting more than 30 water utilities in Minnesota. The FBI issued an advisory last week warning that Iranian hackers have been watching water and wastewater systems. No reports of any negative impact on water quality in the affected Minnesota communities. President Trump says It's a serious problem.
6: Last year alone, illegal aliens with commercial driver's licenses caused at least 30 deaths and many, many very seriously injured. As president, I made it our official policy to enforce English language requirements for truck drivers and support American truckers on American roadways.
4: And incentives are being offered to encourage Americans who drove large military vehicles to think about a career in trucking. Strong earnings reports from America tech giants, including Apple, have sent overseas stock markets soaring and Wall Street sharply higher this morning. The Dow is up about 181 points. The NASDAQ Composite Index ahead 280 points. This is SRN News.
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10: How did life get started? We all know that the Bible tells us that life got started when God created it. But we have also learned, perhaps in school or reading the news, that evolutionists believe that life could have started in the distant past all by itself if the conditions were right. Perhaps you have read that scientists can form amino acids in the laboratory. Well, besides the fact that amino acids are a long way from life itself, the amino acids made in the laboratory are the wrong kind for life. The idea that life can form spontaneously under the right conditions places modern evolutionary scientists in a very precarious position. One assumption of the scientists was that the early Earth had no oxygen, and oxygen destroys amino acids. Yet geologists tell us that even the oldest rocks show oxidation, thus proving that the Earth has always had an oxygen atmosphere. Besides, if the Earth didn't have an oxygen atmosphere when the first amino acids formed, that means there was no ozone, a form of oxygen, and that protects those amino acids. Amino acids are quickly destroyed by ultraviolet light from the sun. So you see, with or without oxygen, amino acids cannot begin to form. The truth is that the Bible offers the only sensible explanation for the origin of life. And as the great scientist Louis Pasteur said, life can only come from life, while the Bible tells us that eternal life can only come from the eternal life giver, Jesus Christ.
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2: 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A little detail on the weather forecast, and we've got a low pressure system that's going to move our way starting tomorrow. It's actually currently moving our way, but it's going to get close enough to affect our weather tomorrow. We'll see some sunshine today, clouds moving in tonight, and then tomorrow, partly cloudy conditions for much of the day before showers and storms are going to start on a very scattered basis tomorrow, and then become more likely tomorrow night and into Sunday. That low pressure is going to get right up to the Tri-Cities, and then it's going to kind of drop south. And when low pressures and cold fronts go in the deep south, they usually just kind of wash out. And that's what this one's going to do. And when that happens, we're going to have a few days where we have off and on showers and storms. And that's probably how it's going to happen for a lot of next week. So be prepared for some scattered showers and storms, but that's not going to happen today, as a beautiful Friday is on its way. 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
12: Welcome to today's edition of the Baptist Bible Hour, a daily program proclaiming the sovereign grace of God. My name is James Kenneth. Thank you for joining us.
13: Welcome to today's edition of the Baptist Bible Hour. Over the past several programs, Lissair Bradley Jr. has been working his way through just one verse of Scripture, of course covering many other verses in the process, but the particular verse that he has been studying is Daniel chapter 11 and verse 32, and the series of messages have been titled The Effect of Knowing God. Today we begin the second half of the study with the fifth of eight sermons in that series. I pray that the message will be a blessing to you. And now with the first half of today's message, here is Lissair Bradley, Jr.
14: Over the past weeks, I've been talking to you about the effect of knowing God, putting emphasis upon the fact that there is a difference in knowing about God, having a lot of information at hand, and truly knowing Him. Our text is Daniel chapter 11, the 32nd verse. And such as do wickedly against the covenant shall he corrupt by flatteries. But the people that do know their God shall be strong and do exploits. The people that know their God shall be strong and do exploits. We have seen then that those who know God have great strength. It's not in themselves. It is the strength they are given by the abiding presence of the Holy Spirit. They are strong, so they are able to stand. They are able to do that which needs to be done. They are not idle and indifferent. They are actively serving God. Secondly, to know God is to have high thoughts of God. And we looked at several examples here in the book of Daniel, how Daniel himself, as well as some of the kings who became acquainted with the fact that God is sovereign and on the throne of the universe, spoke of his greatness, his glory, and his majesty. And then last time, we talked about the fact that those who know God display great boldness. This was certainly true in the case of Daniel himself, that when he was told he should not pray anymore to his God, he continued, even with the window open so that all might observe the fact that he prayed three times a day. Though he was threatened, though he was in danger, he was bold. He continued to pray. We noted that also in the case of the apostles in the days of the early church, when they were threatened and told to preach no more in Jesus' name, they went forward after praying with renewed courage and boldness, so that it was later said, "These that have turned the world upside down are come hither also." See, it's one thing to be involved in religious exercises, it's another thing to know God. It's one thing to accumulate a lot of information and know something about God. It's another thing to know God. Let's look at the book of Hosea, chapter 6, to see further emphasis upon this point. Hosea, chapter 6, and the 6th verse. "For I desired mercy and not sacrifice." There were sacrifices required under the old covenant, as you well know. There were times that a lamb must be offered, a red heifer must be slain, and its carcass burned on the brazen altar. There were a variety of sacrifices that were required. But God says, I desired mercy and not sacrifice. In other words, I would rather see a display on your part of love and kindness and showing mercy to others than for you to be going through the routine of offering the sacrifice when your heart and attitude is not right. And then look at the second part of the text. And the knowledge of God more than burnt offerings. Where is the emphasis placed? Upon the knowledge of God. It would certainly be possible for people of that day to bring their lamb, have it offered as a sacrifice, stand and observe the animals being slain, be a participant in the order of worship at that time, but it all be just an outward action, not really a commitment from the heart. And how true it is today. No doubt there are multitudes of people that go to church because it's the routine thing to do. And frankly, it is a good habit. It ought to be a part of your commitment to the Lord to be there. But people can go to church just because they're accustomed to going to church, even pick up the Bible and read the Bible, get very little of its meaning, fail to understand that the whole purpose of going to church is to worship God, bring glory to His name, hearing His word preached, honoring Him by acknowledging its truth, and then making the application of it in our life from day to day. What is your status today? Do you know God? If indeed you know Him in a true experience of grace, then as you increase in knowledge and know more about Him, so that it's not just an empty head knowledge, you know Him in truth and in experience, but now you're increasing in knowledge about Him, then some of the characteristics that we're describing here as being the effect of knowing God will be more clearly seen. We come now to the fourth consideration of the effect or evidence of knowing God, and that is a peaceful contentment. Those who know God enjoy a peaceful contentment. Contentment seems to be very elusive for many people today. We're living in a time of great prosperity, time when people can just about secure what they really want from a material standpoint. Some still go by the old-fashioned philosophy that you work for it and pay it for it after you have the money. Other people assume that they just put it on a charge account, they can buy anything. But how many times have you had your sights set on something that you felt, now if I can just get this particular object, if I can get rid of this old rattle trap and get a new car, I'm going to be content. If I can just move to another house, I'll be content. If I can just quit this job and get another job, I'm going to be content. And you got the car, you got the house, or you got the new job, and it did not bring you contentment. Because material possessions are not going to bring true contentment to the heart of God's people. Contentment comes because we know God. And the more we know about Him, and the more we know Him intimately, as the apostle said in the book of Philippians chapter 3, that I may know Him and the fellowship of His sufferings, being made conformable unto His death. I want to know Him. Here's Paul. You say, surely Paul knows it better than anybody. Look at his unique experience on the road to Damascus. Look at the fact that he's caught up into the third heaven. And he can't even record the things that he saw there. The glory was too great for him to be able to describe it and express it. But he still says, my burning desire is to know Him. I want to know Christ. I want more of Him. I want to know Him better. That's where contentment is found. How often do you find yourself struggling with frustration in life? You work very hard to get that house or that car, and then you find out that Not only did it fail to bring contentment, it brought problems with it. Even though things are new, they break. And isn't it frustrating to have something new? You say, I've gotten all these repair bills behind me now. I've got a new car, a new house. I won't have to do anything to it for a while. And in spite of anything, it still breaks. It's still a problem. I remember a number of years ago, I'd had a car that kept giving me problems. And you know how you tend to justify things. You say, well, I've just put too much money in this old car. And I'm tired of breaking down. I'm tired of having to be towed. I'm going to do better. So for the first time in a while, I ordered a new car. And Emily went with me to pick it up. We're coming up I-75. I said, boy, isn't this a relief of mine to finally be in a car that you can depend on. You know it's not going to break down. And I had no more said that till that brand new car stopped out in the high-speed lane on I-75. You can get all kinds of material possessions that are appealing and think this is going to totally bring satisfaction and discover it doesn't. Where do we have contentment? In the Lord. Now, we've been looking at the book of Daniel for a support in many of these realities as far as our knowledge and experience with God. So let's look at it once again in the third chapter, Daniel chapter 3, verse 9. The order had been given by King Nebuchadnezzar after he built a great statue to his own glory, that there would be the playing of the music, and everybody was to bow down and worship it, and if they failed to do so, they would be cast into the midst of a burning, fiery furnace. Verse 9, they spake and said to the king Nebuchadnezzar, O king, live forever. Thou, O king, hast made a decree that every man that shall hear the sound of the cornet, flute, harp, sackbut, psaltery, and dulcimer, and all kinds of music shall fall down and worship the golden image. And whoso falleth not down and worshipeth, that he should be cast into the midst of a burning fiery furnace. There are certain Jews whom thou hast set over the affairs of the province of Babylon, Shadrach, Meshach, and Abednego. These men, O king, have not regarded thee. They serve not thy gods, nor worship the golden image which thou hast set up. See, there were always people who were jealous, really, of the way God had favored Daniel and Shadrach, Meshach, and Abednego. They were put in positions of leadership. God had given them great wisdom and insight, given Daniel the ability to interpret dreams. And so they wanted at every opportunity to challenge them and see to it that they were punished and even put to death and removed, if such would be possible. So when Shadrach, Meshach, and Abednego have failed to bow down and worship this image, they immediately, the enemies, that is, of these young men, reported to the king. Then Nebuchadnezzar, in his rage and fury, commanded to bring Shadrach, Meshach, and Abednego. Then they brought these men before the king. Now you can imagine, the king has called for a special celebration. There are people coming from all over the kingdom, governors and magistrates and people in authority. This is going to be a great day. They're going to unveil this great image. Well, I talk about a man whose ego was going out the roof. You know, this man just gloried in the fact that he was king, he was in charge, he was to be adored and worshiped. And so he's commanding everybody to bow down. And think of it, that the music plays and everybody there bows down except these three young men who are now looked on as being rebels. They will not bow. Why, the king's not going to tolerate that. His authority in general would be in question. Does the king mean what he says? Is he in charge or not? He's going to demonstrate the fact that when he says something, it means something. He intends for those who hear his command to obey it explicitly. So he was in a rage. Nebuchadnezzar spake and said unto them in verse 14, is it true, O Shadrach, Meshach, and Abednego, do not ye serve my gods nor worship the golden image which I have set up? I want a confirmation. Tell me. I've heard the report, but I don't want to jump to any conclusions. Is this true? Now, if ye be ready, that at what time ye hear the sound of the cornet, flute, harp, sackbut, psaltery, and dulcimer, and all the kinds of music, ye fall down and worship the image which I have made, well. But if ye worship not, ye shall be cast into the same hour in the midst of a burning fiery furnace. And who is that God that shall deliver you out of my hands? I want to make it perfectly clear, the king is saying. This is serious business. When we're going to play the music one more time, and when the music plays, we expect you to bow down and worship. And the fact is, if you do not, you are going to be cast into the burning fiery furnace. And then he adds this thought, and who is the God that shall deliver you out of my hands? Here's a man that felt like he was in absolute control of the situation. That if he wanted to punish somebody, he had the power to do it. If he wanted to put somebody to death, he could do it, and there was no God that could intervene. Oh my, the pride of the human heart. When any of God's creatures exalt themselves to such a high place as to assume, I am in absolute control. I can execute my counsel. I can work my purposes. I can command, and what I say and what I do will stand fast. Denying that there was any God that could deliver them. Now, here's what we're getting to is their answer. We're talking about contentment. Now look at this. Shadrach, Meshach, and Abednego answered and said to the king, O Nebuchadnezzar, we are not careful to answer thee in this matter. Now they are courteous. They address him as king. But they are saying, we're not careful. That is, we're not full of care. We're not worried about how to answer you in this matter. They didn't say, well, it's time for us to call for a little counsel here. We better discuss this issue again. Now, you think about it. See, it's one thing to read what happened years ago, read these Old Testament accounts, and you kind of put that far from you, and you fail to relate it in your own personal experience. Suppose today there was a wicked power in control of our government, and the order would be given, if you do not bow down before some idol that would be erected, some god of gold or silver or whatever it was, if you do not bow down and worship, you will die. You will be cast into the fiery furnace. How do you suppose you would respond? Do you think there might be a little reasoning go on that, well, now, I really do want to serve the Lord, but, you know, when it comes down to a life and death matter, maybe I can do more good living than I can dying, so perhaps the Lord will understand if I go ahead and bow this time. He knows that's not really the true attitude of my heart. I'm just doing this to save my neck. Think there might be a little tendency to think that way. Maybe say, you know, I'll just make this a temporary thing because maybe the Lord's going to deliver us and somebody will come in and remove this despot from power and we won't have to contend with it anymore. So this is just a temporary situation where I'm going to give in for the moment. Oh, how easy it is to reason like that, particularly when it comes down to a life and death issue. You think about it. You start staring death in the face. How would you react? Think about the times that you may have caved in when it wasn't even life or death. What about the times in the workplace where you have not spoken out and given a clear testimony because you were afraid of what people would think about you? You didn't want to be considered a religious fanatic. You didn't want anybody to think you were a radical. So rather than to speak what you knew to be the truth and take advantage of an opportunity to be a good witness for Christ and his truth, you remain silent. How many times among relatives or friends has that been the case? You weren't going to be killed. You weren't going to be imprisoned. You weren't going to be whipped. You might have been criticized. You might have been maligned. Somebody might have withdrawn from you. But you compromise when you weren't even faced with anything to compare with what these three Hebrews were facing. Now, we've already considered the fact that the true knowledge of God brings about a holy boldness, enables you to stand firm when others are giving in, because you find the strength and courage and hope and help that you need in the Lord. But we're looking at it from a little different aspect here. Yes, there is boldness being displayed on the part of these three who are dedicated to worshiping only God, but there's a tremendous contentment of spirit that is displayed. We're not worried about what to say. That might be your first concern. If you know that you're going to be hauled before the authorities and say you have violated the rule, you have disobeyed the law, or you have failed to comply with some order that we have given, first thing, you might be particularly anxious about, what shall I say? Well, Jesus told the 70 when they went out that when they were brought before authorities, they need not be concerned about what to say. Now, some have misapplied that scripture and indicated that preachers do not need to apply themselves and think ahead about what they're going to say. That's not the application of it. It's talking about that issue of when you might be brought into court, you might be threatened for the testimony of Christ. And really, God's people are to rejoice in that, to suffer for Christ's sake is a great blessing. That's hard for us to conceive from our own human standpoint, but it's a repeated theme throughout the New Testament. So you might be concerned, what am I going to say? But these boys say, we're not full of care. We're not concerned about that. Now look at verse 17. If it be so, our God whom we serve is able to deliver us. Now, the king has already asked the question, who is the God that can deliver you out of my hand? If I have you cast into the burning fiery furnace, you're gone. This is the end of the road for you. But they say, if it be so, our God whom we serve is able to deliver us from the burning fiery furnace. We don't have any doubt about that. It's not a problem on his part. See, if you get first things settled first, if you believe Genesis 1:1, in the beginning God created the heaven and the earth, then whatever problem arises today is not going to require nearly so much power as it took for God to create the heaven and the earth out of nothing. So to deliver somebody from a burning fiery furnace is going to be minor compared to other things that God has done. That's one reason you find so many today attacking the Genesis account of creation. If you can destroy that, then everything else loses its meaning. Our God is able to deliver us. He can quench the fire. He can snatch us out of it. They didn't know what method he might use, but we know of a fact he is able to deliver us out of thine hand. And he will deliver us out of thine hand, O king. Now, verse 18, but if not, they had no absolute assurance that God was going to deliver them from the fire. God's promised to be with his people, never to leave them nor forsake them, but he has not promised to exempt us from every trial and even from dying as a martyr for his cause. Some of his most faithful servants gave their lives as a testimony for Jesus Christ. Be it known unto thee, O king, verse 18, but if not, that is, if God is not pleased to deliver us, be it known unto thee, O king, that we will not serve thy gods nor worship the golden image which thou hast set up. If he's not pleased to deliver us, we know that he can, but if he doesn't do it, that doesn't change anything. Our mind is already made up. We don't have to have a conference to decide it. We don't have to discuss the issue. We don't have to ponder what's appropriate at this time. We have already devoted our lives to serving the true and living God. And therefore, we know that our God is able to deliver us, but if he doesn't, we're still not going to bow. Now, what do you see in that? Peace. Contentment. Say, how can anybody be content when they're about to be thrown in the fire? How can anybody be content when their life is in danger? How can anybody be content when they're threatened? Their contentment springs from the fact that they know God. They that know God, according to our text, shall be strong and do great exploits. The fact that they knew God and trusted in him gave them total peace and contentment at a most difficult time. Think back over the past week, maybe stretch it out a little bit over the past month. Have there been times when you felt like you were falling apart? Just too much pressure, just too many things going wrong to the point you say, I just can't handle it anymore. Now, maybe nobody in this congregation has had that experience, but periodically I talk to people that go through such times and tell me that it happens with some regularity. Where they reach the place that I just got more on me than I can handle. Just pressed down, frustrated, discouraged. Were any of those circumstances that brought about your frustration, your discouragement, or added to the pressure of life as serious in magnitude as what these three Hebrews faced? Were you as calm about facing your trial as they were about theirs? What may have made the difference? Even though you may have had an experience of grace and know God, because you've been born of his Holy Spirit, you're lacking in many areas to know more about him, to grow in the knowledge of God and in your daily walk and communion with him.
13: 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And that will bring our time together today to a close. Thank you so much for listening. I pray that the message has enriched your life. Be sure to listen again next time to another message of God's sovereign grace. And until then, may the Lord richly bless you and keep you and make his face shine upon you and give you peace.

0: We have a lot more funding coming up in just a bit, so stay tuned to WHCB. 91.5, the Blessing Weather. I'm meteorologist Mike Cox. It will be mostly sunny for this Friday, and we'll have a high of 85 degrees by the end of the afternoon. Tonight will be partly to mostly cloudy, and because of those clouds, our low temperature will be a little bit warmer tonight. We'll have a low of 62 degrees as we go through early Saturday. Now, Saturday morning, we'll have partly cloudy skies, but by afternoon, some scattered showers and storms are possible. With a high of 85, a much better chance of rain and thunderstorms comes in Saturday night and Sunday. 91.5, the Blessing.
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2: 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You see, you can't see God the Father, but you can see your brother. And so in a very practical way, that which we can see is that which we can measure. And my dear friend, your love for your brother is that which can be seen, which is the absolute measurement of what is on the inside.
1: Welcome to Love Worth Finding, featuring the dynamic teaching of pastor and author Adrian Rogers. In Luke chapter 15, Jesus tells the story of the prodigal son reconciling with his loving father. However, as the passage continues, we meet his brother. Through this epilogue, Jesus reveals that the love of God that melts one sinner's heart can harden another sinner's heart. If you have your Bible, find Luke chapter 15 as Adrian Rogers reveals what we can learn from the story of the ungrateful brother.
2: Now, this story is a story that Jesus Christ gave to the Pharisees. The Pharisees in whose hearts and lives the milk of human kindness had curdled. They had complained about the Lord Jesus Christ, and they criticized Jesus for keeping company with sinners. And Jesus told this story. It's a story of two sons and two kinds of sinners. One son, the story we're very familiar with, is the story of the prodigal son. He was a rebel. He was a renegade. He was a rioter. He ended up penniless. He ended up shameless. He ended up friendless. His were the sins of the flesh. But there was another son, a son that stayed at home. Outwardly, he was a fine son. He worked hard. He was kept his father's commandments outwardly, did nothing wrong that anyone could obviously see. And his were not the sins of the flesh. His were the sins of the spirit. You see, there's some sins that are outward, and there's some sins that are inward. There's some sins that are sins of the flesh, but other sins that are sins of the spirit. There's some sins that are gross sins. There are other sins that are subtle sins. People pay more attention to the prodigal son than they do the elder brother. And you know why we don't pay much attention to the elder brother? And why you don't hear many sermons about the elder brother, the brother that stayed home and complained about the younger brother who'd been away, complained when the father lavished his love upon that younger brother? I'll tell you why. Because we're so much like the elder brother. It's a love story, this 15th chapter of Luke, but you're going to find out that the love of God that melted the heart of one sinner hardened the heart of another sinner. The elder brother was outwardly moral, but Jesus in this story made havoc of his little list of virtues. And you're going to find out that Jesus had compassion for that outward sinner, that man who was guilty of the sins of the flesh. But you're going to find out in the scriptures that Jesus had white hot words for those who were self-righteous, those who were guilty of sins of the spirit and would not let go of those sins of the spirit. Now, ladies and gentlemen, let me tell you how our lives ought to be lived. First of all, there ought to be a pure, sincere, overflowing love for God. That love for God ought to lead to service for our Lord, and that service for our Lord ought to lead to great, wonderful, abounding joy. Love, service, and joy ought to mark our lives. Well, I want you to measure tonight your love for God. And I want you tonight to measure your service for God. And I want you tonight to measure your joy in the Lord. And may I tell you several things. First of all, you may measure your love for the Father by your relationship with your brother. Put this verse in your margin. 1 John chapter 4 and verse 20. Here's what the wise apostle John said. If a man say, I love God and hateth his brother, he is a, finish that word, liar. Well, there's one thing about old John. He didn't beat around the bush, did he? If a man say, I love God and hateth his brother, he's a liar. For he that loveth not his brother whom he hath seen, how can he love God whom he hath not seen? Now, there's some who would like to assume the place of a son without assuming the responsibility of a brother. My dear friend, you're going to measure your love for the Father by your love for the brother. You see, you can't see God the Father, but you can see your brother. And so in a very practical way, that which we can see is that which we can measure. Downstairs in our church kitchen, in many church kitchens, we have big coffee urns. They put the coffee or the whatever the beverage is on the inside, and on the outside there's a glass tube that runs up and down. And you can tell what's on the inside by looking at that glass tube that's transparent. And as the liquid goes up and down in that glass tube, do you know what I'm talking about? You know what's on the inside. You can't see what's on the inside, but you can see what's on the outside. And my dear friend, your love for your brother is that which can be seen, which is the absolute measurement of what is on the inside. Now, you would have thought that this elder son who was out in the field when he came home and saw that they had killed the fatted calf, they were having a party, they were dancing, they were making merry, you would have thought he would have said, praise God, hallelujah, our prayers have been answered, my brother has come home, what a wonderful day. I wouldn't blame my dear old dad if he overdid the festivities just a little bit. But he wasn't that way. As a matter of fact, he was such a poor son because he was such a poor brother. Do you know what I have in my mind? I really believe that this elder brother was a little bit jealous of the good time he thought the prodigal son had been having. He just was a little envious of those people who were doing things that he really didn't get a chance to do. He's like that woman who prayed in a prayer meeting when there were only a few in the prayer meeting. Lord, be with us as we meet here with you while so many of our members are out there in the world having a good time. You know, this is the way he felt. But I'm telling you, dear friend, you may measure your love for your father by your love for your brother. If a man say, I love God and hateth his brother, he is a liar. He that loveth not his brother whom he hath seen, how can he love God whom he hath not seen? Now, there's a second thing. You may measure your service to the Father by your fellowship with the Father. Look, if you will, in verse 25. Now, his elder son was in the field. That is, he hadn't been wasting his substance with riotous living. He was out in the field. He's working the ranch. He's working the farm. He's taking care of the flock, whatever it is. He's in the field, and as he came and drew nigh to the house, he heard music and dancing. And he called one of the servants and asked what these things meant. And he said unto them, thy brother is come, and thy father hath killed the fatted calf, because he hath received him safe and sound. Now watch this. And he was angry and would not go in. Therefore came his father out and entreated him. Now watch verse 29. And he answering said to his father, lo, these many years do I serve thee, neither transgressed I at any time thy commandment, and yet thou never gavest me a kid, that is a young goat, that I might make merry with my friends. Now, he's interested here in his service. And it's very obvious that he was a hard worker. He was in the field. And he says to his father, and he reminds his father in verse 29, I have served you for many years. But my dear friend, you may measure your service for the Father by your fellowship with the Father. This elder brother was what we would have considered a model worker. And yet he did not know the Father's heart. He did not understand what motivated his father. I can just almost hear his mind working. He's saying, you know, I don't understand what's wrong with my dad. We've never had finer crops. Look at the cattle, how sleek and fat they are. Look at the barns, how freshly painted, how large, how wonderful they are. Look at all of the workers we have coming and going. Everything looks just so fine. I don't know what's wrong with my father. My father just seems to sit there. He never seems to be completely satisfied. No matter how wonderful the farm is, no matter how beautiful everything is, my father seems to have a faraway look in his eyes. I don't know what's wrong with my father. I'll tell you what was wrong with the father. He had a broken heart over a son that was away from home. I want to ask you a question. Do you think God is primarily concerned about several hundred in a choir and deacons and sermons and fellowship and church suppers and ordinations and Sunday school attendance? There's some people who think, well, you know, God ought to really be pleased with what we're doing for Him. Look at the way we're running His farm. But I wonder, have we really entered into the great heart of God? You see, dear friend, here was a man who was serving God without ever really knowing the heart of God. It was simply legalistic service. Do you know what he was thinking? He was saying, God, actually to his father, but the father here takes the place of God. He was saying, Father, I have served you, and you haven't rewarded me correspondingly. It's very obvious here that here was a man who was serving for reward. His service was legalistic service, and he missed his father's heart. You see, the Bible says, for example,

nor of necessity. For the Lord loveth a cheerful giver. What is not cheerfully, willingly given, God neither needs nor wants. We're to give out of a heart motivated with love. You may measure your service to the Father by your fellowship with the Father. If, my dear friend, you serve for reward, it's not going to be long before you're going to be complaining that you're not being blessed sufficiently. And if somebody else is blessed more than you're blessed, you're really going to be complaining. But if you serve the Lord out of a love for God, not out of reward, you're going to be blessed indeed. Listen, this young man did not know what made his father's heart beat. He could have known. He should have known, but he didn't. I'm going to mention one other thing, dear friend. Not only are you going to measure your love for the Father by your relationship to your brother, not only are you going to measure your service for the Father by, dear friend, your fellowship with the Father, but you're going to measure also that third thing that I mentioned, your joy with the Father by your sharing of the Father's burden. Notice again in verse 29, and he answering said to his father, lo, these many years do I serve thee, neither transgressed I at any time thy commandment, and yet thou never gavest me a kid. Do you see his finger in the face of his father? Yet thou never gavest me a kid that I might make merry with my friends. That is, I'm not merry. I'm not happy. But as soon as this thy son was come, do you hear that? Not this my brother, but this thy son. But as soon as this thy son was come, which hath devoured thy living with harlots, thou hast killed him for the fatted calf. And he said unto him, son, thou art ever with me, and all that I have is thine. It was meet that we should make merry and be glad, for this thy brother was dead and is alive again, and was lost and is found. But the elder brother didn't make merry. The elder brother was not glad. He had no joy. Because, dear friend, he's wrapped up in himself. He doesn't have the father's burden. Look in verse 29. He's not concerned about his father. In verse 29, he says, I, me, five times. He is full of self-righteousness. He is full of self-centeredness. He is full of self-pity. And he is perfectly miserable. And so will you be if you don't know the father's burden. If you do not share the Father's burden, you'll never know the Father's joy. If you do not love your brother, you don't love the Father. If you don't have fellowship with the Father, your service amounts to nothing. And if you don't have the Father's burden, you'll never know the Father's joy. Now, he had it all, but he had nothing. Look, if you will, as the father reasons with him. Look in verse 31. The father said unto him, son, thou art ever with me, and all that I have is thine. Now look at it. He has everything, and yet the one thing he wants the most he doesn't have, and that's joy. He had position because he was a son. Look at it. He calls him a son. He has privilege because he's with the father. He has possessions because the father says, all that I have is yours. Now, in Bible times, the elder son got two-thirds of the inheritance, the birthright. The younger son got only a third. Everything that was left really belonged to the elder son. The father says, son, listen, you have position, you're my son. You have privilege, you're with me. You have possession. All that I have is yours. And yet, he had no joy. I'll tell you why. The same reason that some in this building tonight say, I just don't understand why it is that I'm not getting joy in my faith. Well, I'll tell you why. You don't share the Father's burden. You don't see things from God's point of view. You feel that somehow that somebody else's blessing is your demise. Now, what this young man needed to understand was that in the Father's house, there's always a surplus. The prodigal son knew.

0: that, he said, even my servants have bread enough and to spare. My dear friend, there's enough of God's grace for all 5 billion people on planet Earth. You can have all you want, and they can have all they want. What brings the Father joy? What makes joy in heaven? Again, what burdens the Father's heart? A son away from him. What gladdens the Father's heart? Listen, Jesus said, there is joy in the presence of the angels over one sinner that repenteth, more than over 99 just persons that need no repentance. I used to think that meant that the angels rejoice, and I suppose they do, but that's not what that verse means. It doesn't say there's joy among the angels. It says there's joy in the presence of the angels. It's the Lord who rejoices when a sinner comes home. There's joy in the presence of the angels, just as there was joy when this prodigal son came home. What gives the Father joy? For sinners to come home. What will give you joy? He that goeth forth and weepeth, bearing precious seed, shall doubtless come again, what? With rejoicing, bringing his sheaves with him. My friend, do you want joy? If you want the Father's joy, you've got to share the Father's concern. You've got to share the Father's burden. This elder brother could have been concerned with a surplus in the house and an empty place at the table, and yet there was no twinge in his heart. Have you ever thought about why he didn't share his Father's concern? Why didn't he know how the Father felt? I'll tell you why. He spent no time with his Father. Do you know what he should have done? He should have said, Dad, I want to talk with you. Dad, even though the crops are doing well, and even though the servants are obedient, and even though the barns are well built, and even though the cattle is sleek and healthy, and everything looks good, Father, I can tell your burden. Level with me, Dad. Why do you look so burdened? And the dad would say, Son, it's your brother. You know, son, he wanted his inheritance early, and I gave it to him. And your brother's left home. I hear there's a depression in that land where he went. I'm concerned about your brother. Let's pray for him. Perhaps, son, you could go and see where he is. Perhaps, son, you could go to your brother and my son and tell him that mother and I love him and that you love him. And that you want him to come home, and that we want him to come home. Welcome him home. He never spent any time with his father. He didn't know his father's heart. Do you know why people don't have a love for the lost? Because they don't have a quiet time with God. Did you know it's not primarily a love for lost souls that we need? It's primarily a love for God that we need. Jesus didn't say, do you love sheep or do you love to feed sheep? He said to Peter, lovest thou me? Feed my sheep. But here was a son who spent no real time, no quality time. What he did, he shut out the concern of his father while pretending to serve his father. He was self-centered and he was miserable. He came home and he said, what's all this noise about? Did you know? In churches across America today, there are people who don't want to be a member of an evangelistic church. Do you know why? It bothers them. They wish the preacher would just preach and say amen and let them go home. They don't like a man to stand in the pulpit and say, come to Jesus. Sing another stanza. Sing another stanza. Sing another stanza. They get antsy. They look at the watch. They say, it's time to go. What's all this noise about? Disturbs me. Everything is fine just like it is. We don't need a new church. There's plenty of room for me. I always get a seat. What's all this noise about? What's all this concern about? What's all this pleading and praying about? I want you to learn three things and learn them good. The Christian life is summed up in love for the Father, service to the Father, and joy with the Father. Your love for the Father is going to be measured by your love for your brother. Your service to the Father is going to be measured by your fellowship with the Father. And your joy with the Father is measured by the degree that you share the Father's burden. Friend, when we learn to weep with Him, we'll learn to rejoice with Him.
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3: 91.5 The Blessing Weather. I'm meteorologist Mike Cox. It will be mostly sunny for this Friday, and we'll have a high of 85 degrees by the end of the afternoon. Tonight will be partly to mostly cloudy, and because of those clouds, Our low temperature will be a little bit warmer tonight. We'll have a low of 62 degrees as we go through early Saturday. Now, Saturday morning, we'll have partly cloudy skies, but by afternoon, some scattered showers and storms are possible. With a high of 85, a much better chance of rain and thunderstorms comes in Saturday night and Sunday. 91.5, the
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2: This is John MacArthur welcoming you to Portraits of Grace. A few years ago, Grace to You heard from a teenage listener in the Midwest who was exhibiting the right attitude in the face of a terminal illness. That Christian young woman, who by now is with the Lord, accepted her condition with grace and optimism. She wrote, "I love the Lord very much. I feel He is using my condition to work in different people's lives. Please pray with me that He would continue to use me no matter what the outcome." Well, her sentiments were right. In fact, they were right in step with the scriptures where the Apostle Paul wrote, "For to me to live is Christ, and to die is gain." What is it that enabled Paul and that young woman to rejoice so? Simply their complete confidence in God. As a portrait of grace, you can count on your obedience to Scripture to give you the same confidence.
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4: 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That might explain why so many young people walk away from their faith after high school. Secondhand faith is not enough. Kids must be taught basic apologetics, because if they don't know why they believe, they may not believe for long.
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1: I'm meteorologist Mike Cox. It will be mostly sunny for this Friday, and we'll have a high of 85 degrees by the end of the afternoon. Tonight will be partly to mostly cloudy, and because of those clouds, our low temperature will be a little bit warmer tonight. We'll have a low of 62 degrees as we go through early Saturday. Now, Saturday morning, we'll have partly cloudy skies, but by afternoon, some scattered showers and storms are possible. With a high of 85, a much better chance of rain and thunderstorms comes in Saturday night and Sunday.
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8: Hello, world. I'm Greg Batten. Stand by for news and stuff. You had one of those times recently where, oh, loved ones, family, and friends that have gone to heaven that you really want to be with them?
9: Yeah, we're going to go to heaven before we know it.
8: Excited about this Sunday? I always get excited Friday thinking about a couple of days here. We're going to be in church. One of those fulfilling of the five things I continually proclaim you need to do: reading your Bible and praying and serving mankind in and out of the local church, fellowshipping with other believers, and being in a good Bible-believing, Bible-teaching church. I pray you are this week, my friend. God is good all the time, isn't He? That's something we can continue to proclaim in the good times and in the bad. He is there. Lord, thank You for being with us this week in such a special way. To God be the glory. Great things He is doing. What in the world? Why in the... Who in the world? Ah, peaceful street in Southern California. The peace and quiet ended quickly just Wednesday night when police shot and killed a man they watched shoot and kill a kidnapped victim after a car chase. Video captured the shocking incident shows the driver of the car getting out of his vehicle after being pulled over by the cops, calmly walking back to the trunk, opening it, and shooting someone inside. This is disturbing, said officials. Apparently there was a victim in there who's been kidnapped. We know not who it is. San Bernardino police deputies were dispatched to a home on Montevera Drive in Chino Hills about 10:30 on Wednesday night over a report of gunshots, screaming. They were responding and saw a suspect fleeing. High-speed chase ensued. They attempted to pull him over. When they did, well, that's what happened. Good grief. What's happening with Iran and the president? The Iran war seemingly expanded to Egypt after the country's officials said that two of its tankers at its ports in the Mediterranean were hit by drones. No one has claimed responsibility, of course. Comes as Iran and its Houthi allies in Yemen widen strikes across the Middle East. It's getting bigger every day. President Trump said he'd be on a pull. Well, could. Pull Ted Blanchett's nomination to be attorney general until two Senate Republican holdouts, John Cornyn and Thomas Tillis, leave office in January. Israel is saying just a moment they're skeptical of a Gaza peace deal announced on Thursday by the president, saying it will not withdraw from Gaza until Iranian-backed Hamas terrorists are fully disarmed there. Not only sleepless in Seattle, a shakeup in Seattle. The police chief has resigned amid criticism of the city's response to a fatal shootout at a food festival just last weekend. That, according to the mayor, Katie Wilson. The announcement follows hours of speculation about whether the police chief Sean Barnes would step down, as some of his supporters said he had rebuffed Wilson's request that he resign from office. Wilson said she was appointing Deputy Chief Andre Sales, a law enforcement veteran with more than two decades of experience as the interim chief. Big trouble in Seattle. The robots are coming. The robots are coming. Nobody doing it better than China. They're turning out thousands of these things. For the Chinese, this fixes the problem of a labor shortage in an aging society. It puts menial work in the hands of sleepless machines that don't mind it, will never call in sick, or claim unemployment benefits. Might seem harmless, but Donald Trump doesn't think so. When he and many U.S. politicians look at this thing, they see a different future. An army of imported Chinese robots here in every American hospital, police station, and home, ready at the flick of a switch to become hostile spies or even soldiers for the Chinese Communist Party. Now that is scary. I don't know. I think it sounded good, but a federal judge says no. That judge in Massachusetts declined to block a Trump administration interim rule that requires mentally frail Medicaid patients to prove they are physically unable to work in order to keep their insurance. They're coming across the border. Call the police. Call the army. Call anyone. Hundreds and hundreds of migrants stormed the second Spain enclave as shots fired on the border after 60,000 breached the European Union territory in just 24 hours. So just not America, huh? Tesla is in the news today. The National Highway Traffic Safety Administration said today that it's opened a preliminary investigation into about 1.2 million Tesla vehicles. That's over reports of suspension failures that could cause a loss of steering control. What's the latest from New York City? Man dummy is in hot water again. Almost every day we're doing a story on this guy. The New York City mayor, Zoran Mandami, the socialist, facing fresh criticism after taking credit for a reported $104 million increase in delivery worker tips. That was put into legislation before he ever became mayor. Yeah. The former Vegas youth pastor accused of pushing his wife off a cliff 20 years ago before taking his own life in jail proclaimed his innocence but admitted he was selective about revealing how his spouse died. in a suicide note that he left in his jail cell. David Vandermeer, who was charged with murder in the 2006 death of his wife, Bernadette, was awaiting extradition to Utah when Clark County Detention Center officials found him unresponsive in his cell just 2 days after being booked into the Nevada facility. You know, I think it's stuff like this that causes us to have such difficulty trying to bring you the true scoop, if you will, on demons in the world today and how it affects Christians. There's a woman by the name of Catherine Crick. She is the head pastor. Yep, head pastor of the Fivefold Church in L.A. Head pastor of the Fivefold Church in L.A. And as a self-proclaimed apostle, she's built a large social media following through viral videos of her deliverance ministry. There you go. Many of the clips of Crick's deliverances capture events that are often described as shocking. People convulsing, screaming, shaking, falling on the ground. In some cases, demons speak through the person being delivered, using another voice and admitting defeat. And, well, that's not all that strange. Testimonies include claims of instant freedom from mental health problems, suicidal thoughts, addictions, eating disorders. Now, all of that can be true, but, wow. So many are not convinced this woman's ministry is as honest as she claims to be. So not only do we have the theatrical exorcisms and healings, which fascinate people, and oh yeah, it'll draw a crowd, somehow she's guaranteeing spiritual blessings to you for your money given to her. After starting out in a career of acting and electronic dance, she launched into a deliverance ministry when she attended a healing, anointing, and impartation conference in L.A. led by Tanzanian minister and self-proclaimed prophet Giordavi. And this guy built a following around claims of miraculous healings, deliverance from demons, while also cultivating a personal, lavish lifestyle and a very, very successful business empire and an extensive media presence in Tanzania. You get it, right? Sure you do. That's not how this whole thing works. Get a copy of our book, Invisible War on the Saints, Victor or Victim. Christians indeed can have major problems with demons, and you can be set free from those things. Wonder if this guy makes as much money as that guy in Houston, and he has a $10 million home. What are they doing here? Microsoft is paying $12.5 million to train teachers using artificial intelligence. Ah, but a watchdog group says the teachers' unions plan to rewrite the answers that students see. It's time to go to war, they say, to stop teachers from brainwashing our kids. Oh, everybody knows what the world's doing. Get a life here. On another front, I think we'll start talking a little bit about this. Is America fighting the wrong battle? The wrong battle, because it fundamentally misunderstands a thing called Islam. Well, I think so. The greatest mistake made by politicians today, the left-leaning loonies, even many Christians, is treating Islam as merely a form of religion rather than a comprehensive political, legal, and ideological system. Drawing from the Quran, the Hadith, the Islamic history, we need to discover that Muhammad, not simply Allah, stands at the practical center of Islam. Why Sharia law cannot be separated from the faith, and why the conflict over Israel is ultimately a clash of civilizations. It's not merely a territorial dispute. And here in America, you think it's true that one day Islam will take over this country? I think we need to talk about rethink Islam, the future of the West, the battle for America's identity. And the question, can America really defend itself against an ideology that it refuses to define? Okay, enough of that. Let's get on the positive side here. Living in today's world. What about it? You know, I was thinking today, do you attend church? If so, God's placed a person in your life whose job it is to train you in righteousness, speak the truth, even when you don't want to hear it. You're blessed to have a preacher, pastor, who loves you and cares about your spiritual well-being. He needs to know you care about him. Many churchgoers neglect to encourage the preacher, but caring for him is part of being in the body of Christ. In his second letter to Timothy, the Apostle Paul models the way we're to encourage the minister. First, tell your pastor that you appreciate him. Nothing more uplifting to a man of God and to his heart than to know someone cares. Words are certainly valuable, but actions can speak even more loudly, so look for ways to demonstrate your love. And second, express confidence in the pastor. Let him know you recognize the sincerity of his faith and appreciate his commitment to speak scriptural truth. And third, affirm the call of God in his life. Work with him. Respond to him in a way that shows you understand he's been called to minister to you and therefore has God's hand on him. And when you experience the Lord working through him, let him know it. And above all else, perhaps pray for the preacher. Don't assume that others in the church are praying or that a spiritual leader doesn't need intercession. The exact opposite is true. Satan and his demons would like to thwart effective ministry, and you can help defend the minister who loves you so much. Thoughts? Here, there, and everywhere? If you can't do anything about it, let it go. Don't be a prisoner to things you cannot change. We often hear it, life is short, better enjoy it. How about eternity is long, better prepare for it. And finally, if they stand behind you, protect them. If they stand beside you, respect them. If they stand against you, defeat them.
9: Where's my Bible? Life 101 is next. Give me your attention, please. Thank you. I'm still getting birthday wishes. It's been a while.
8: After about 50, I think we had to cancel birthdays. I'm still trying to get my head around all the fibs you told me. I mean, you did it. You said happy birthday and said I look good. Oh, my.
9: Hey, lest I forget, got our new book yet? Oh, Say Can You See? All about America and some of the things we need to deal with or should as Christians certainly pray about. 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And then are you one of those joining us live at 11 on Sundays from the cross? 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Thank you very much.
8: Okay, get ready now. Repeat after me. I apologize. You know, this may be some of the best words that you have ever uttered. Maybe you need to do it today. Maybe yourself saying, I am sorry. I was wrong. What do you think about that? It's a special commitment, and so many Christians have a great deal of trouble with this. Do you believe that's true? I'm sorry. Oh, we're getting into deep water today, right? Why is it so hard for us to apologize? You know, we do have a natural tendency to gloss over what we've done wrong. We may hope that if we don't acknowledge how self-centered or thoughtless we've been, no one will even notice. No one will reproach us. Ironically, the opposite is true. Others are hesitant to forgive when we don't seem to really get it. After all,

0: and failures at apologizing when we realize that we have separate apology languages. In that landmark book called The Five Love Languages, Dr. Gary Chapman made the intriguing suggestion that in order to be heard by other people, we need to speak not in our natural language of giving and receiving love, but in the language of that listener. This premise is also true when it comes to the way we give and receive apologies. Have you ever tried to apologize only to be rebuffed? It may be that you were speaking your own language, one foreign to the other person. Learning to apologize with the greatest amount of success can begin with asking people you care about what they need to hear to feel someone has actually apologized. Understanding their personal language will help you give targeted apologies that hit their mark and impart the full measure of your sincerity. Does this seem like too much work? This woman says to my husband, being accurate in winning debates are of primary importance. So I found I need to express willingness to accept responsibility and admit where I was wrong in order for him to best hear my remorse. In contrast, feelings are of central importance to me, even when my husband humbly offers the difficult to utter apologies that's most important to him. I still need to hear him say that he's concerned about the way I feel.
1: Let's take one couple for an example here.
0: Here we are in our 13th year of marriage. Well, they're just newlyweds. In our 13th year of marriage, we're finally learning to shorten our arguments by apologizing, not in our own language, but in the language that the other spouse is really going to hear. And isn't that what it's really all about? Perhaps you're wondering, what if I don't want to apologize?
1: I often ask myself over the years, why do I find myself in that position? Please forgive me, could be foreign words to you.
0: We may lack the motivation to overcome our pride, and most Christians have that problem. We may try to avoid shame and preserve our self-image. Oh, that's real important. It may be easier to pretend that we haven't done anything wrong. Let's just sweep this thing under the rug and maintain a childlike notion that if we don't face something, it really isn't there. Unfortunately, though, glossing over our faults fosters resentment. You know, Jesus died because we all missed the mark. No one perfect listening today. We need him to save us from our own bondage to this sin problem. It's only when we humbly acknowledge our sin that we can embrace the fullness of God's mercy. Yeah, I mean, both from God, I guess, and from others. Cheap apologies yield cheap grace. We must move beyond our old patterns to embrace true understanding and forgiveness. And the scriptures repeatedly tell us of the importance of our apology. You know, if we claim to be without sin, we deceive ourselves and the truth is not in us. If we confess our sins, he is faithful and just to forgive us of our sins and to purify us from all unrighteousness. That's 1 John 1:8-9. He who conceals his sin doesn't prosper, but whoever confesses and renounces them finds mercy. Proverbs 28:13. Confess your sins one to another. Pray for each other so that you can be healed. James 5:16. When we feel the Holy Spirit's conviction and sense his call to apologize, we ought to act with some urgency there to do our part in repairing this thing. And it's so, boy, hard for Christians to do. Why is that? You know, they say a sincere apology is indeed a very precious, valuable gift, communicating to the receiver that he or she is deeply valued. And it kind of smooths the path to true forgiveness and reconciliation. I pray that maybe you'll be able to surprise some people with the humility and boldness and transparency of your apology here. And how do those five apologies go? I'm sorry. Boy, that's a good one. Acknowledge the hurt your action caused. And then, I was wrong. Well, that's a hard one. Name the mistake, the action, and take responsibility for it. And then, what can I do? What can I do to make this thing right? Ask if any compensation or help is needed for the wound to heal, for the other person to get back up on his or her feet. How does that sound? And then, repentance. I will do my best to never do this again. Understand that repentance literally means turning a 180.

0: lady engages in problem solving and communicates your desire then to change and to prevent the same thing from happening again. And number five, forgiveness. Will you forgive me? That expresses recognition that forgiveness is needed and that you are willing to be more patient in seeking reconciliation. More time or greater clarification of your authenticity to others may be needed here. I know I've hurt you, and you have every right to be angry. I value your relationship. I'm sorry. Boy, those are tough words. I've damaged you. I'm hoping that in time you can find it in your heart to forgive me. What a great message. Hearing it, however, is just one part. The doing. Oh, that's a real work ahead. Sounds good to me. Grant Elementary School recently created a kindness club. Sounds like a good idea. What's it all about? Members commit random acts of kindness around the school. It already has 30 members ranging from 4th to 6th grade. School counselor Madeline Smith started the program as a way to provide more support for her kindergarten through 2nd grade students. Club members can choose from a variety of jobs, such as reading buddies, mentor younger students, art buddies, morning greeters. Students help me get the food out. Then they do what's called the DI Art Buddies, our developmental impaired classroom area. They go in, do art with them on Fridays, and then they're doing one on mentoring, whether it's a walk. Some kids do ukulele breaks. Sel said 6th grader Echo Gring inspired her to form the club. She was really wanting to help and going to teachers saying, I want to help. Imagine a kid doing that. But we really didn't have anything to channel her into giving back to the community and to our school. So it's Friday, and today the Kindness Club is working overtime. A tip of the hat to Grant Elementary School.
1: And finally, I think I shared with you that Mrs. Patton and I years ago stopped buying gifts on all the big day, like birthdays, etc. Now we don't do it anymore. Happy birthday, sweetheart. That's the extent of it. But all this year, I splurged and went out and bought a gift for myself. Maybe some of you have one of these already. GPS for seniors.
0: This thing's fantastic. Not only does it tell me how to get to my destination, it tells me why I wanted to go there in the first place. Oh, my. And one more thought I had at my age. This came after tripping on the rug again in the kitchen. I want you to know I do all of my own stunts, ladies and gentlemen. But I never do one of them intentionally, it seems like. I got to get out of here. Remember, please, join us on Facebook, Greg, G-R-E-G, Patton, P-A-T-T-E-N. Want to hear past programs last week, last month, last year, right there, gregpatton.com. Thank you so much. You've been listening to Hello World. Comes your way Monday through Friday at this time, and we are so glad to be able to be here. Going to miss you over the next couple of days. Are you going to be in church on Sunday? Oh, that's such an important part of life, being in church with fellow believers, hearing the Word of God proclaimed. It's a great place to be on a Sunday morning. Thank you again for being here. Don't forget to like us on Facebook, Greg, G-R-E-G, Patton, P-A-T-T-E-N.
1: And that's the way it is. Friday, July the 31st, 2026. I am Greg Patton. Until Monday, God bless you. Have a great weekend.
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4: What we need today is more leaders. Right? Wrong, says Joe Stoll. And who is this negative voice? He happens to be one of the day's foremost Christian leaders. For 18 years, he served as president of Moody Bible Institute in Chicago. That's one of our leading Christian colleges with more than a century of history. Dr. Stoll says that he feels a bit awkward in contending that our greatest need is not for leaders, because everybody sends their offspring to colleges and universities, expecting them to emerge as tomorrow's leaders. Stoll, though, is convinced that God designed us in such a way that our supreme need is to follow Jesus Christ. In his book, Following Christ, he wrote that following is what we were originally designed for, is almost self-evident in the fact that everyone can follow, but very few have either the talent or the opportunity to lead. Coining a word for what he believes we need, Stoll calls it followership, the habit of learning to follow implicitly him who challenged the disciples, saying, "Anyone who wants to follow me must put aside his own desires and conveniences and carry his cross with him every day and keep close to me." Long ago, scientists discovered that when a mother duck fails to teach her young to follow her in the first 2 days after the eggs are hatched, the ducklings will follow a block of wood pulled by a string as a substitute for the mother who just isn't there. Furthermore, contends a medical doctor who cites the discovery, over a period of time, there is emotional attachment to the block of wood. In dealing with the issue of what he calls followership, Joe Stoll meets head-on the greatest flaw of Christianity today. Scores of men and women, fearful of losing control over their lives and destinies, name the name of Christ and attend church without really making a commitment to follow Jesus. Making this personal, do you ever struggle with the issue of commitment to what Jesus asks, thinking that if you should sign on the dotted line and really follow him, you will be thought of as a fanatic? You will be mocked as a person who's out of touch with the world, that you will be deprived of your independence. Jesus Christ calls us to a relationship whereby he is at the center of our very existence. It is our hesitance to yield at this point that produces a dichotomy of faith and practice. We know better than we do, so we often make token commitments to what we think God wants, hoping that we can satisfy him and that in the end the scales will weigh in our favor. A generation ago, Frank Sinatra crooned, "I did it my way." He has lots of company. We still prefer to do it our way. That's the way we were born. And many never go beyond that to understand God's purpose and will is better than ours, because he knows the end from the beginning. A closing thought. Your concern as to where following Christ may take you is overcome when you understand that following is a day-by-day, step-by-step walk. When you follow him, you will get to know him. And when you really know him, not the image you may have grown up with, you will love him. And when you love him, you will obey him and walk with him. No, Dr. Joe Stoll is right. What we really need today is not more leaders, but many, many more followers. Only then will we be fully committed to Christ and be willing to walk where he leads us.
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5: The Roman Colosseum, the Aqueduct of Segovia, the Pantheon, Tourists around the world travel to see these awe-inspiring structures still standing nearly two millennia after the height of the Roman Empire. How is this possible?

0: The strength of Roman architecture has long confounded researchers, but now they're unraveling the mystery. The answer is self-healing concrete. The Romans used quicklime as a mortar, which reacts with the limestone in their concrete. When it rains, the quicklime reacts and recrystallizes as calcium carbonate fills the cracks and strengthens the structure over time. In Colossians, Paul gives the answer to standing strong in our faith over a lifetime. He says, "So then, just as you received Christ Jesus as Lord, continue to live your lives in him, rooted and built up in him, strengthened in the faith as you were taught and overflowing with thankfulness." Welcome to Haven Today on this Friday. I'm David Wolin, sharing the great story that's all about Jesus, and we're wrapping up a series called Peace is a Person. If you've been a longtime Haven listener, you might remember that Fridays were once called Missions Friday. Well, in some ways, our program today will be a throwback to that. This week, we've been thinking about how the gospel is going into all the world. And one story in particular shows how God is able to reach the most distant, hard-to-reach people.
1: I told you we'd return. I've brought my wife with me. We're here to build a home. We're going to learn your language and your customs. We're going to bring you good news.
0: That's the voice of the late Don Richardson from the Peace Child film. He's talking with the tribe that he came to live with. He's joined by his wife and their baby son, Steve. And in a moment, we're going to hear an update from Steve Richardson about how this tribe is doing some 50 plus years later. I know it will inspire you to keep praying and to keep giving to support world missions. 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And now let's open this Haven Today with a call for missions from Keith and Kristen Getty and their song, For the Cause.

0: That was Keith and Kristen Getty, longtime friends of ours here at Haven, and their song really capturing our theme this week so well. That was For the Cause. This is Haven Today. I'm David Wolin. And earlier this week, I spoke with Steve Richardson. He's the president of Pioneers USA, which is a large global missions organization that sends thousands of missionaries into some of the hardest to reach places in the world. But as a 7-month-old baby, Steve's parents took him along with them into the jungles of what was then known as Irian Jaya, New Guinea, and it's now part of Indonesia. Back then it was remote, and it still is. Don and Carol Richardson came to share the gospel for the very first time with an unreached people group that was known as the Sawi. Up until that time, there had been no contact with the outside world. They knew that tribe was violent. They even suspected they might practice cannibalism, but they had no idea the depth of their true darkness. But of course, the Lord did, and he sent them regardless. Personal safety was not the mindset. Obedience to Christ was. This is the true story known as Peace Child. And today we're going to be taking a closer look at the long-term impact of the gospel on the Sawi people. What has happened in the decades that followed? Those who first heard the gospel, did they return to their old ways? And then what about the next generation? Well, today, with thanks to Pioneers USA, we'll be featuring some of a ministry video that Steve Richardson shot with his team at the 50-year mark, just a little over a decade ago. And the late Don Richardson, then an old man, was returning, along with Steve, to the Sawi village where it all began. Many, many years had passed since he was last there. And for anyone listening today who is unfamiliar with the original Peace Child story, here's Steve Richardson giving a short synopsis of what happened.
1: It was 50 years ago when my mother and my father began an unforgettable journey. I was just 7 months old when they moved deep into the jungles of Papua. We made our home among a small tribal group known as the Sawi. My dad learned the language, my mom treated the sick, all with the purpose of telling them about Jesus. But the people did not respond. The Sawi were headhunters. They were cannibals. They lived in a constant state of war. As time passed, we began to lose hope that the gospel would take root. My parents were faced with a decision. Finally, Dad explained to the Sawi that if they kept on fighting, we could no longer stay. But the Sawi were desperate to keep us around, so they finally agreed to make peace with each other. In order for that to happen, each Sawi village gave an infant, a baby boy, to their enemies. And this child became known as the Peace Child. It was through this unexpected exchange, buried deep in their culture, that my parents were given a perfect opportunity to share the gospel with the Sawi, to explain to them that God sent his very own peace child, Jesus, to make peace with us. It's been 50 years since that day, and we're very anxious to see how the Sawi are doing.
0: This is Haven Today. I'm David Wolin, and that was the voice of Steve Richardson sharing how the Lord used his parents to bring the gospel to a very remote part of the world several decades earlier. Steve recorded that as a lead-in to what we'll be sharing in just a moment, his return to the Sawi people decades later, traveling with his dad, the missionary who had originally reached them. Neither of them had been there in a very long time. So how were the Sawi people doing? Would they even remember them? Had the gospel taken root and borne fruit over the decades? Or, as sometimes happens in the Western world, had the faith of the parents failed to take root in the lives of their children, the next generation? We'll find out the answers to those questions in just a moment, but let's just stop and reflect a moment on what the Richardson family did. In some ways, it's the same thing the apostles did in the early days of the church, responding to the Great Commission. You know, I've often wondered, what did those disciples of Jesus imagine their future would be like when they first heard Jesus commanding them to go into all the world? Did they understand the gravity of this? or the cost? Had they ever heard of New Guinea or even the South Pacific? No, of course not. They didn't even know the world was round. But the maker of heaven and earth did. The Lord knew that one day the Richardson family would reach a lost tribe living in darkness. And when that family finally arrived, they had no idea just how dark it was. But the degree of darkness is irrelevant when the light floods in. And as Steve just shared, the Sawi were utterly transformed. But the burning question in Steve's heart, having spent the first 15 years of his life living in those huts, swimming in those jungle rivers, he wanted to know now, so many decades later, had their faith in Jesus persevered and stood the test of time? Well, he was about to find out, and soon would be returning to visit the Sawi on the 50th anniversary of their first arrival. Let's listen in now. Here's Steve sharing that moment in real time.
1: Joining my two brothers, Shannon and Paul. My dad just turned 77, and this is his first time back in many, many years. So for our family, for my brothers and my dad and I, this is the trip of a lifetime.
2: These are Kaigar tribesmen from upriver, and they're the ones who actually paddled our family in on this very river. And three of these guys were actually the actual paddlers from that time. So I couldn't believe this.
3: He's so proud because he said, we gave them to the Sawi.
2: Yeah, they're real proud because they said they gave up the mom and dad and gave them to the Sawi, their enemy tribe.
4: Her father was one of the paddlers, and he died, so she's taking his place. These two women are the daughters of the paddlers who brought mom and dad. And they have their weapons in their canoes here to reenact the fact that they brought their weapons because they were heading into enemy territory.
2: So each person is here with a meaning. There's symbolism in each person's presence on this little flotilla of three canoes.
5: Just to taking us to the same place where we landed.
2: Yeah, to the very same spot.
0: Can you picture what you just heard? Yes, they were reached decades before, but they were still remote. And Steve and his dad could only get into the region on a small seaplane that could land on the river, and then they had to take dugout canoes upriver. That part hadn't changed, but everything else had. Could you hear the smiles in their voices? The first time Don and Carol and their baby son Steve had landed on this riverbank, hundreds of warriors had lined up in full battle dress to greet them. This time there were hundreds again, but not warriors. This time it's families. People of all ages, and they ran up to meet them and embraced them and greeted them with dancing, with the joy of the Lord. It's hard to imagine that just over half a century earlier, these same people were hunting each other. Now, peace abounds. And with that peace, something surprising that was noticed by Don Richardson, he talks about it now at the age of 77, he describes what he saw.
6: Normally you wouldn't hear someone say, "It's great to see so many old people." Disease took its toll. Death from warfare took its toll. But now to come back and see that there are just throngs among the crowds of people, throngs of people with gray hair and old enough that they have trouble walking along the trail, that's a special joy.
0: Such a fascinating observation. These people used to kill each other. Diseases used to ravage their villages, but now they're all living a little longer. A lot longer. Gray hair is one of the blessings of the gospel now having reached them. Makes me think of the words in Proverbs 16:31. Gray hair is a crown of splendor. It is attained in the way of righteousness. And truly, it was Jesus and the good news of his kingdom that changed everything for them. And that's the same wherever the gospel reaches. And as Steve and his dad and his family continued to meet with old friends, they learned that the good news was advancing and even reaching further, deep into the jungle, other people groups. How was it happening? Well, the Sawi had become missionaries themselves.
4: So they've reached out and they've invited, I think, five tribes around them. So they're making themselves a base because something really significant happened among them. And it seems like this has been implanted in the hearts of the Sawi that
1: They aren't meant to just sit around enjoying Christ and getting fat and happy. The whole point is to reach out and share it with others. So they're doing that. We're seeing it in action.
7: Yeah.
8: What would you have is?
7: He's explaining he's from a remote village. And after the Bible was translated, someone brought the scriptures to him and he believed.
8: That would have been Isaac.
7: Isaac. He's taken a Christian name called Isaac.
1: They really rolled out the red carpet. Hundreds and hundreds of people from five different tribes were here. And for me, the emotion was just overwhelming. I think one of the things that struck me, maybe the most, was how many people grabbed my hand or gave me a hug, often with tears in their eyes, and said that they had been my close friend or playmate when I was little. And I was surprised how many of the older people are still alive who actually witnessed my parents' arrival. So it's amazing to see the legacy of God's grace through my parents in their obedient step of faith 50 years ago.
9: Isn't that encouraging?
0: You never know what the Lord is going to do. The gospel reaching the Sawi was a story of success in missions. And again, I want to thank the Pioneers USA Missionary Organization and Steve Richardson for letting us use some clips from the video they produced. And if you'd like to see the video we pulled our audio from today, just visit our website. We've posted it on the blog, haventoday.org. And now, if you'd just indulge me here, I want to say a word to all of us involved in funding missions. So church missions committees, donors with resources, families supporting a missionary. I've interacted over the years with all kinds of people, some of them quite successful in business, and I've seen how we tend to bring our business acumen and expectations to ministry work. We want to see success, positive metrics. But did Don and Carol Richardson know they'd see success? Many have done what they did and were killed in the process. Others have invested their whole lifetimes in missions and seen little, if any, gospel fruit. And yet, was that failure? For us in the West, we tend to be obsessed with success and metrics, but are we thinking with the mind of Christ? Is that what He requires? God's Word speaks to this in 1 Corinthians 4. What is required of those God has entrusted with the message of salvation? Paul writes, "Now it is required that those who have been given a trust must prove successful? No, they must prove faithful." Faithful. Paul goes on to say, "Judge nothing before the appointed time. Wait until the Lord comes. He will bring to light what is hidden in darkness and will expose the motives of the heart. At that time, each will receive their praise from God." So for you serving Christ today, even on the front lines of global missions, God's charge to you is the same. It's about faithfulness to Christ. Fruit and success comes at God's appointed time and by His power. If it's your job to plant and another's to harvest, so be it. Faithfulness is the call of Christ. And that holds true wherever God has placed you and me. It isn't only cross-cultural missionaries who are entrusted with the gospel. So are we, in our own place, with our own relationships, and also, importantly, with our finances to help resource the work of the Great Commission. And why do we do all of that? It's part of our worship. It's part of our faithfulness as servants and stewards of what God has given us. And it's for His glory.

0: A familiar song, but with languages and voices from all over the world singing with Chris Tomlin there. How great is our God? And he is great. I'm David Wolin. This is Haven Today. And today we got just a small taste of what eternity holds for us as God's people coming together as one around his throne. And in the meantime, we say, Maranatha, come, Lord Jesus. And as God leads, we devote ourselves, our time, our resources with a cheerful heart to the work of the kingdom. I hope this week has been as inspiring to you as it has been to me, and I'd love for you to have your own copy of the Peace Child DVD so you can not just hear, but even see the faces of those who were lost in darkness, but who will stand beside you and me someday in glory. This story is true, and it's fuel to reinvigorate your heart for the Great Commission. Peace Child on DVD is our way of saying thank you. Thank you for standing with Haven, and that includes our own cross-cultural ministry of El Faro de Redención, which is reaching Cuba. 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And when you make your gift, be sure to request this DVD with our thanks. Or you can call us at 865-HAVEN. Again, 865-HAVEN. I'm David Wolin. Won't you come back again next time? We'll be keeping it all about Jesus. It's the great story here on Haven Today.
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3: A friend once said to his wife, "I'd like to one day try skydiving." 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The day he took his first plunge, he was terrified. But the day he first open-air preached, he was just as terrified.
4: Does the thought of open-air preaching terrify you? Are you saying, "I could never do that"? Be careful, because that's the qualification that you need to do it. God wants people who have no ability. This was the case with Gideon, Moses, Jeremiah, Paul, and a host of others who said, "I could never do that." But with the help of God, they did it anyway. So don't use inability as an excuse. See it as an asset. Take the plunge despite the terror.
3: There goes another minute, gone forever. Go share your faith while you still have time.
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1: 91.5, The Blessing Weather. I'm meteorologist Mike Cox. It will be mostly sunny for this Friday, and we'll have a high of 85 degrees by the end of the afternoon. Tonight will be partly to mostly cloudy, and because of those clouds, our low temperature will be a little bit warmer tonight. We'll have a low of 62 degrees as we go through early Saturday. Now, Saturday morning, we'll have partly cloudy skies, but by afternoon, some scattered showers and storms are possible. With a high of 85, a much better chance of rain and thunderstorms comes in Saturday night and Sunday. 91.5,
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8: How well do you really know your IRA? Hi, I'm Rob West. An individual retirement account can be a helpful tool for long-term saving, but like any financial tool, it needs to be understood and used wisely. Today, we'll walk through a few common misunderstandings and maybe clear up some confusion along the way. Then we'll take your calls at 800-525-7000. This is Faith and Finance, biblical wisdom for your financial decisions. Proverbs 18:15 says, "An intelligent heart acquires knowledge, and the ear of the wise seeks knowledge." That's a good word for every area of life, including how we manage money. As stewards, we don't want to make financial decisions simply because an account is popular or because someone told us we ought to have one. We want to understand the tools available to us and use them in ways that reflect wisdom, patience, and trust in the Lord. So today, let's take a short IRA pop quiz. Don't worry, no grades, no pressure, just a few true or false questions to help us think more clearly. Question number one, you can contribute to an IRA even if you already have a retirement plan through your employer. True or false? That one's true. You can contribute to a traditional or Roth IRA even if you also participate in a 401k, 403b, or other workplace plan. In 2026, the total amount you can contribute to all of your traditional and Roth IRAs combined is $7,500 or $8,600 if you're age 50 or older. Now, you'll need enough taxable compensation to support your contribution, and income limits may affect whether you can deduct a traditional IRA contribution or contribute directly to a Roth. So, yes, you can have both, but know the rules before you contribute. All right, question number two. An IRA is an account that holds investments, not an investment by itself. True or false? That was also true. An IRA is more like a container. Inside that account, you may have mutual funds, ETFs, stocks, bonds, money market funds, or other options, depending on what your custodian makes available. That distinction matters. Sometimes people say, well, I bought an IRA, when what they really mean is, I opened an IRA and invested the money. The IRA is the account. The investments inside the account determine how the money is actually working. And there are limits. IRA funds generally cannot be invested in life insurance or collectibles. Certain precious metals may be allowed if they meet specific IRS requirements and are held properly. Something called self-directed IRAs can open the door to more specialized investments, but they also come with added complexity and risk. All right, let's get to question number three. Your will determines who receives your IRA, regardless of the beneficiary listed on the account. True or false? That one's false. Like many financial accounts, an IRA allows you to name beneficiaries. When you die, those beneficiaries generally receive the account directly outside probate. And in most cases, the beneficiary designation controls, even if your will says something different. That's why it's important to review your beneficiaries after major life changes, marriage, divorce, the death of a spouse, or the birth of a child. Stewardship includes making your intentions clear. Question number four. Traditional IRAs are subject to required minimum distributions. True or false? Well, that one's true. Traditional IRAs are subject to required minimum distributions, or RMDs. In general, you must begin taking them by April 1st of the year after the year you turn 73. After that first year, annual RMDs are typically due by December 31st. If you don't take the required amount, the penalty can be 25% of the amount not withdrawn, though it may be reduced to 10% if corrected in time. Roth IRAs are different. They don't require distributions during the original owner's lifetime. Contributions are made with after-tax dollars, and qualified withdrawals may be tax-free later. But remember, retirement accounts are tools, not ultimate security. Our hope is not in an IRA, a pension, a 401k, or a balance sheet. Our hope is in Christ. All right, well, how did you do? The goal isn't to become a retirement expert overnight. The goal is to grow in wisdom. An IRA may be one piece of a wise financial plan, but the deeper question is always this: am I using what God has entrusted to me in a way that reflects faithfulness, generosity, and eternal priorities? By the way, if you want to explore all of that further, check out my new devotional, Our Ultimate Treasure, a 21-day journey to faithful stewardship, when you visit faithfi.com/shop. 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Well, we've got some lines open today. 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You can call right now. The team is standing by, and we would love to tackle your question today. Let's go ahead and dive into those phone calls here in just a moment as we begin to apply biblical wisdom to your financial decisions. Because here's what we understand, that as you manage money, there are going to be questions that come up along the way. And I know you want to be found faithful as a steward and use sound financial wisdom as you make decisions. But we always want to do it in light of biblical wisdom as well, understanding the role of money in our lives, and that money should reflect our values. The way we handle it should be a clear indicator into what our priorities are and where we've placed our trust, and tell a story about what's most important to us. We'll help you do that as we answer your questions today. Again, that number, 800-525-7000. Let's begin in Akron today. Rhonda, you'll be our first caller. Go ahead.
9: Hi, Rob. Thank you. I am 68 and my husband is 71. We're both retired and we have about 500,000 plus in investments. Our financial advisor, we have a $1,000 mortgage left with 10 years left to pay at 2.75 interest, and a car loan of 30,000 left at 4.99 interest. Our financial advisor, we wanted to withdraw the money, the funds from our investments, to pay both off. And our financial advisor suggests that we don't do that because the tax rate would be like $37,000, he said. And he said to do a home equity line of credit and to use that money to pay them off and to make a one annual payment a year from our investments. I've never heard of this.
8: Let's talk through this. I don't love the sound of it, but let me just clarify a few things. So your mortgage is $100,000. What is the interest rate?
9: 2.75. Correct.
8: Okay. And then in addition to that, you you said you had a car loan, and what was the interest rate on that?
9: 4.99.
8: Okay, so 4.99 on the car, and that one is at 30,000, correct?
9: Correct. Uh-huh.
8: And then what's the total of the home repairs that you need?
9: Well, what the advisor is telling us to do is instead of withdraw, we wanted to pay the mortgage and the car off, and we wanted to withdraw it from our investments. And he said he wouldn't advise us to do that. Instead, open an home equity line of credit and pay them off with that.
8: Yeah.
9: And pay an annual payment. Yeah.
8: Okay. And make the annual payment from the investments. Is that right?
9: Yeah. He said your tax rate would be much lower.
8: Yeah. And what is the total of the repairs, the home repairs that you have, or renovations?
9: No repairs. No repairs.
8: Oh, okay.
9: We're just wanting to pay off the mortgage in the car.
8: Okay, got it. So at the end of the day here, when we look at this, I mean, with those numbers, I wouldn't be in a hurry to pay off a 2.75% mortgage with a HELOC. And you're not going to get a rate anywhere close to that. You're going to be, you know, up in the sevens, and you'll have a higher rate as well on the car loan. So we're replacing low interest rate loans with something higher. Now, the first mortgage is obviously collateralized by the home, so that wouldn't change. But the car is only collateralized by the car itself. Now we're tying both of these to your home, which is not good. And we're raising the interest rates. Now, I assume, you know, do you guys itemize your taxes right now?
9: No, we're not. No, okay. We don't itemize.
10: Yeah, so you take the standard deduction like most people do. What type of investment account are we talking about? Is it a retirement account or a taxable account?
9: You know, I knew you'd ask me these. I'm not very knowledgeable about what type of accounts they are. I just know that they're not at risk. This is something that my husband handled.
10: Yeah, that's okay. Yeah. But you don't remember if it's an IRA or something close to it?
9: I really don't.
10: Yeah. All right. Well, you know, at the end of the day, I'd love to understand why he's recommending that, because, you know, perhaps these are taxable investments and he doesn't want to trigger capital gains by selling taxable investments that have appreciated. You know, perhaps he doesn't want to take withdrawals from a retirement account that would increase your taxable income, you know, if you're on Medicare or something like that, or he expects the investments to outperform over time. I mean, those could be legitimate planning considerations, but they need to be weighed against the certainty of paying a higher variable interest rate. And even though you're not feeling the effects of that debt service, to your point, because he's suggesting that that you pull it from the investments, it doesn't compute with me. I mean, so I would ask him to walk you through the math and show why borrowing at today's rates is expected to produce a better outcome than just simply keeping your existing mortgage and just paying on these out of current cash flow and enjoying these low interest rates while you're doing it. If there's something related to tax savings or investment concerns, I'd want him to lay out those assumptions clearly. I mean, the only other reason he wouldn't want you to do it is because he's charging a fee. I don't want to insinuate that there's any kind of attempt to just pad his own pocket, but there's no incentive for this advisor to encourage you to take, you know, $150,000 out, because that's now $150,000 he can't charge fees on. That may not have any bearing on his recommendation, but if it's not that, I'd want him to lay out those assumptions and show you why increasing these interest rates with a home equity line of credit has any, you know, reason to make sense.
9: Okay. Yes, I understand that. Okay. And then my next question is, he's also recommending that we do a trust. Why would we need one? We have everything handled, wills, final arrangements paid for. Why would people need trust?
10: Yeah. So if he's recommending a trust, it's probably for estate planning reasons. And essentially, the primary reason that somebody would have a revocable trust rather than a basic will is they want to avoid probate. So you can transfer your assets, personal property and the home and, you know, your other assets that don't have a named beneficiary, you can transfer them more efficiently. You can also ensure that the assets are managed if you're incapacitated. Remember, a will only goes into effect at your passing, but with a trust, your trustee or successor trustee could step in if you're incapacitated for some reason, or if you don't want everything to go out at one time and you wanted let's say certain assets to be passed off to heirs at age 20, 30, or 40, or when they graduate college, something like that could be done with a trust versus a will. But apart from that, a trust is not necessary. It's only if you want some of these added features like the ones that I mentioned. Rhonda, I hope that gives you some things to think about, and perhaps the next step is to go back and just ask him to clarify the reasons for both recommendations. And if I can help further, don't hesitate to call. Well, folks, still a lot more to come here on Faith and Finance. 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
10: Great to have you with us today on Faith and Finance. I'm Rob West. We're taking your calls and questions today. I've got room for you. If you have a question, call right now. 800-525-7000. Let's go back to the phones. Let's see. We'll head to Joy. And Joy is in Chicago. Go right ahead.
12: Yes. Thank you for taking my call. And my grandson is moving to Bali. And I'm just wondering, would it be better if he sends the money he makes home or start a bank account there?
10: Yeah. How long is he planning to be there, Joy?
12: 2 years. He has a limit. His company will only say 2 years.
10: Okay. Yeah, so if he's planning to return to the U.S. in 2 years or less, it's going to be wise to keep a good bit of his savings in the U.S. This avoids having all of his assets exposed to

0: emergency fund while he's there, but I would consider having him transfer excess savings beyond his living expenses and an emergency fund back to the U.S. periodically, rather than letting a large balance accumulate overseas.
1: Thank you so very much.
0: Yeah, you're welcome. Yeah, absolutely. It sounds like a great experience. I think he needs to check into the exchange rates and the transfer fees before moving the money. And, you know, he's just got to remember, as a U.S. citizen, he's going to need to report and pay U.S. taxes on his worldwide income, even while he's living overseas, though there are some tax credits and so forth and exclusions depending on his situation. But I think the big idea here is just keep enough money locally there in Indonesia based on what he needs to live, but don't feel obligated to keep all of your savings overseas. I think the bulk of it should stay here. And, you know, these, the reporting and tax rules can be pretty complex. So it'd be worth him connecting with a CPA or a tax professional who really specializes in, you know, expat taxation, before he makes any major decisions. But Joy, thank you for calling. Let us know if we can help further. Let's go to Indiana. Greg, go ahead.
2: Hi, Rob. Love the show.
0: Thank you.
2: I have a question for you about retirement. So I'm currently 61, and I'd like to retire in a couple of years. I'd be 63, and my wife would be 61. And right now, our portfolio is about 80% in pre-tax and investments, so IRAs and my 401k, and we have about 20% in Roth IRAs. And based on our living expenses and how much we're going to have to pull from our portfolio every year, my advisor is basically having us pull from the pre-tax accounts first. And if we do that, then we're going to be over the ACA threshold to get any subsidies. So I'm trying to figure out the best way to pay for health care and wondering if I should consider like a Roth IRA conversion or some way to lower that, MAGI, they call it, right?
0: Yeah, modified adjusted gross income. Yeah, it sure does. You know, and this is exactly the kind of planning opportunity you want to think about before retirement. And the key really isn't managing the investments in the portfolio. It's managing taxable income, as you said, the modified adjusted gross income during the years before Medicare. So since the ACA premium tax credits are based on income, the way you take withdrawals makes a pretty significant difference. So if your portfolio is currently 80% pre-tax, 20% Roth, and, you know, taking all the withdrawals from the pre-tax will increase your, you know, MAGI and could therefore reduce or eliminate the ACA tax credits, I think, to your point. So it may make sense to use a combination of pre-tax and Roth contributions to manage that taxable income, because those qualified Roth withdrawals are not going to increase the ACA, you know, calculation. A Roth conversion could be beneficial, but the timing is important because the conversion increases the modified adjusted gross income in the year it's done. So doing one during the ACA years could reduce or eliminate those premium tax credits for that year as well. So many people instead consider partial Roth conversions in the years before they retire while they're still working, only if you're in a favorable tax situation or after you reach Medicare at age 65, when the ACA subsidies are no longer a factor. Although then you're just going to have to factor in the IRMA on the additional premium on the Medicare. So the timing depends on your current tax bracket while you're working, your expected retirement income, your long-term goals, and then future RMDs. So I wouldn't automatically convert now just to qualify for the subsidies. I think the better approach is probably to work with, and maybe you've already got this, a tax-savvy financial planner or a CPA to project your income over the next several years and coordinate those withdrawals and any Roth conversions so you balance current tax savings, ACA credits, future RMDs, and then the Medicare IRMA, and try to find the sweet spot between all of it. You're going to have to make some assumptions because we don't know future tax rates, but the value of those ACA subsidies can be substantial. So it's worth running the numbers before you make any

0: versions.
1: Right. That's not complicated at all.
0: No, not at all. Yeah, I mean, it's just, you know, a day in the life, right?
1: Right, okay. Yeah, and I guess the other thing that I keep thinking about is they say that you should keep your Roth accounts for later in your retirement years and not pull from that. But
0: yeah,
1: I'm going to have to pull from that in order to, you know, get these subsidies. So, again, it's
0: yeah,
1: a balance.
0: It is, and I think that's where you've got to just run all the scenarios, and that's where a savvy financial planner could be great, and they have some pretty sophisticated software that can run all these scenarios for you once you plug in your current tax rate, you know, your mix of pre-tax versus after-tax retirement accounts, your, you know, future expected income in retirement. We can plug in, you know, current tax rates, and then we can just run all kinds of scenarios. You're going to have to make some assumptions, but you can probably find that sweet spot, and then you update it every year and react accordingly.
1: Sure. Okay. All right. I appreciate it. Thank you so much.
0: Absolutely, Greg. We appreciate your call today, sir. God bless you. Folks, we still appreciate you being along with us each day, and we look forward to taking your questions and hearing your stories and being invited into your stewardship journey. It's our privilege to come alongside you. I couldn't do this without an amazing team behind me each day, certainly contributing to today's broadcast. Mr. Devin Patrick, our producer, handling our phone calls today. Pat Montague, we're so thankful for Pat, and also Mr. Jim Henry on research, plus the entire cast and crew here at FaithFi. 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Have a wonderful weekend, and we'll see you next week. Bye-bye.
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4: 91.5, the blessing weather. Meteorologist Mike Cox, it will be mostly sunny for this Friday, and we'll have a high of 85 degrees by the end of the afternoon. Tonight will be partly to mostly cloudy, and because of those clouds, our low temperature will be a little bit warmer tonight. We'll have a low of 62 degrees as we go through early Saturday. Now, Saturday morning, we'll have partly cloudy skies, but by afternoon, some scattered showers and storms are possible. With a high of 85, a much better chance of rain and thunderstorms comes in Saturday night and Sunday. 91.5, the blessing.
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6: God, who at sundry times and in divers manners spake in time past unto the fathers by the prophets, has in these last days spoken unto us by His Son, whom He appointed heir of all things, by whom He also made the worlds. This excerpt from Hebrews, the first chapter, reveals a mystery. I will not pretend to know the full answer, but a few observations are evident and helpful for practical Christian living. Ellicott prefers to translate the opening as follows: in many portions and in many ways, God having of old spoken unto the fathers in the prophets. When looking back at the Old Testament records of God's dealing with mankind, He reveals Himself bit by bit. Truth was given in various manners as well. The patriarchs had direct revelation as they were guided in the writing of the Old Testament scriptures. The law was given to reveal God's morality and holiness. Prophecies were given to guide, and prophecies were given to encourage. Through personal experience, God's principles were and are tested by believers. David received direct principles in the Psalms. So in a sense, truth and character of God was revealed in fragments. When we read and study the stories, we discover the rich inheritance we have. If we pay attention, our daily lives can be improved by lessons given thousands of years ago. And if we fail to obey, we can count on an unhappy outcome, just as was recorded in the Old Testament. For example, Solomon warned young men to avoid mischief with others who say breaking God's principle is okay. Through experience and looking around, we know that is practically false. Even if we don't get caught, guilt wells up inside as God convicts. With the advent of Jesus Christ to the earth, things changed drastically. Listen to this reading from Colossians 2, 8 and 9. Beware, in case any man spoil you through philosophy and vain deceit, after the tradition of men, after the rudiments of the world, and not after Christ. For in him dwells all the fullness of the Godhead bodily. Another mystery. God came to earth in the form of human flesh. Now the scene is changed, and there is no more need for law, prophecy, and the sacraments that were practiced under the law. God was revealed as fully as we can comprehend him in the person of Jesus Christ. Instead of fragments and tidbits, we get a more full revelation of the character of God in Christ. For in him dwells all the fullness of the Godhead bodily. Of course, we don't understand everything, and we won't until we are transformed to spend eternity with him. These things are a mystery. Why did God bother? Why didn't he just wipe the slate clean and start over with an obedient human race? Why did Jesus have to come and be treated so badly? And the list goes on. God's manner is not for us to understand, but his motive is clear, and that's so important. I don't know much about the songwriter Robert Harkness other than he died when I was a senior in high school and that his music often filled our living room. This song of his entertains the facet of mystery and expresses God's motive clearly. Love sent my Savior to die in my stead. Why should he love me so? Meekly to Calvary's cross he was led. Why should he love me so? Nails pierced his hands and his feet for my sin. He suffered sore my salvation to win. Oh, how he agonized there in my place, nothing withholding my sin to efface. Why should he love me so? Why should my Savior to Calvary go? Why should he love me so? The mystery of God's gift, the motive of his love, and finally, the manner in which he has provided salvation to us through his Son, Jesus Christ. Thanks be to God for his unspeakable gift.
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7: Nancy DeMoss Wagamuth has been recently showing us why women should prioritize their homes. This generated a question.
8: We got an email yesterday from a woman who said, I would like to hear about a woman who is a wife and whose children are grown and out of the home. What is her role in this season of her life? How is she to spend her days when the needs at home are less? Well, I'm so glad she asked.
7: This is Revive Our Hearts with Nancy DeMoss Wagamuth, author of Adorned. For Friday, July 31st, I'm Dana Gresh. That listener question we just heard leads us straight back to the True Woman Manifesto. You're becoming quite familiar with this document by now. It's really an important one for our day. You can read it at truewomanmanifesto.com. And you can also join thousands of women from 80 countries in signing it. Nancy's been teaching point by point through this document. And today she begins with our next declaration.
8: It says, we will live out the mandate of Titus 2. As older women, modeling godliness and training younger women to be pleasing to God in every respect. As younger women, receiving instruction with meekness and humility and aspiring to become mature women of God who in turn will train the next generation. Now that's a long sentence, but the bottom line is that as true women of God, we have a responsibility and a privilege to be involved in passing the baton of faith on to the next generation. In fact, the basic biblical model and mandate of discipleship applies to everyone, male or female. Psalm 145, here's the model. One generation shall commend your works to another and shall declare your mighty acts. It's one generation telling another, telling the next, telling the next. God's plan is that each successive generation should pass on to the next an understanding of the works of God, including the greatest work of redemption through Christ. So every believer, every child of God, every Christian is to first grow up in Christ. Become a mature believer yourself. You're not supposed to stay a baby Christian. There's nothing wrong with, you know, acting like a five-year-old when you're five. But if you're still acting like a five-year-old when you're 25 or 55, there's something wrong with that picture. There's nothing wrong with acting like a baby believer when you're a baby believer. But we're supposed to grow up in Christ. And then we are supposed to become fruitful ourselves. Having spiritual children, reproducing spiritually, pointing others to Christ, helping them become mature in Christ. That's the thought behind what the Apostle Paul says in 2 Timothy chapter 2, verse 2. What you have heard from me in the presence of many witnesses, entrust to faithful men who will be able to teach others also. So there should always be this spiritual reproduction going on. Spiritual mothering, spiritual parenting, having spiritual children. Now, in this matter of spiritual reproduction, we cannot say too much about the power of a life message, the importance of modeling. And that's why we say in the manifesto that as older women, we are to model godliness and then train younger women. Modeling and training, modeling and training. You need both. Jesus says in Luke chapter 6, verse 40, everyone, when he has been fully trained, will be like his teacher. Notice it doesn't say he will know what his teacher knows. It says he will become like his teacher. You become like the people you hang around with. And we produce after our own kind. We have to live with what we produce. That's why it's so important that we model what we want those coming behind us to be. That we don't just tell them what's right, but that we demonstrate it to them. The Apostle Paul had this understanding in Philippians chapter 4, verse 9. He says, what you have learned and received and heard and seen in me, practice these things and the God of peace will be with you. That's quite a statement to be able to make. I mean, could you say to the women around you, particularly the younger women who are watching your life, whatever you've seen me do, you do it and God will bless your life. The way you've seen me pray, the way you've seen me love in a difficult marriage or love a difficult child, the way you've seen me use my time, the way you've seen me or heard me use my tongue, the way you've seen me respond to pressure, the way you've seen me respond to bad news or health challenges, you respond in that way and God will bless your life. See, ladies, we can't train others. We are training others by who we are, by the way we live. And we can't teach them one thing and then live another thing, because you know what they're more likely to follow? The way we live. In 1 Thessalonians 1, Paul says, our gospel came to you not only in word, but also in power and in the Holy Spirit and with full conviction. You say, wow, I'd like to have that kind of ministry where my ministry is with power and with conviction and with the Holy Spirit. You know how it happened? Paul says, you know what kind of men we proved to be among you for your sake. You saw our lives. And you became imitators of us and of the Lord. Paul is saying, when you imitated me, you imitated Christ. And then verse 7, so that you became an example to all the believers in Macedonia and in Achaia. You see the spiritual generations there? Paul says, I followed Christ. not perfectly, but humbly and consistently. And you saw our example, you saw how we lived, you imitated our example, and then you became an example to others who imitated your example. And that's how the Christian faith is propagated. Now, like childbirth, spiritual parenting requires labor and travail. It's not easy. Paul says in Galatians 4:19, he says, "My little children, for whom I am again in the anguish of childbirth, until Christ is formed in you." Paul says, this is labor. There's childbearing, there's pain involved here, there's travail, some of the translations say, till Christ be formed in you. It takes travail to be a spiritual mentor, to be a spiritual mother. Colossians 1, Paul says, "We proclaim Christ, warning and teaching everyone with all wisdom, that we may present everyone mature in Christ. For this I toil, struggling with all his energy that he powerfully works within me." So it's toil and it's travail, but it's not your strength. It's not your energy. It's the power of Christ living and working in and through you. Now in Titus 2, and this passage is referred to at this point in the True Woman Manifesto, in Titus 2, the discipling mandate is applied more specifically to us as women. Older women, verse 3 says, are to be reverent in behavior, not slanderers or slaves to much wine. That's the modeling, the life message, the example. And they are to teach what is good and so train the young women to love their husbands and children, to be self-controlled, pure, working at home, kind, and submissive to their own husbands, that the word of God may not be reviled. That gives us a mission statement, a vision for every Christian woman's life in every season of your life. Because you are always either an older woman or a younger woman, or both. So at every season of your life, this is your mandate, to be modeling and mentoring younger women as an older woman, and as a younger woman, to be receiving that mentoring so that you can become that godly older woman who will turn around and mentor and disciple others. The process, the progression should never stop. So older women, what is our duty? And I can say our, because I'm in that category. You decide which category you're in. But let me say this, every woman is an older woman to someone. So even you 16-year-olds, what is your responsibility toward younger women? To model and to train. That is our duty. Your life is not your own. God has taught you his ways. He's brought others into your life. He's made his word real to you. And you have an obligation and a stewardship to pass that on to others. As we get older, we are not to sit back and retire and vegetate. Our calling is not to take it easy, to play cards, to be free from responsibility. Ladies, we have a mission. We have a calling. We have a responsibility. And it's not just for people like me who are teaching the word in public settings. It's for every Christian woman. This is our primary responsibility, teaching the next generation by our life and by our training. And if we don't fulfill that calling, who in the world do you think will? Why do you think it is that we have such a breach now that so many young adults who have grown up in Christian homes and Christian churches are leaving the faith, many of them never to return? Could it be that we have fallen short in our responsibility to disciple them? It starts with your life. Your life is to create hunger and thirst. That's what makes the gospel believable, desirable. You can't pass on to others what you don't possess yourself. You know, I've been teaching women for years, but the older I get, I'm becoming more and more conscious of the impact of my life, my example, my responses, not when I'm on the platform, but when I'm off the platform. And I think it's just my private life. People are watching. I'm teaching more off the platform than I am on the platform. And you are as well. And then not only modeling, but teaching and training. Now, let me say, you don't have to be a seminary graduate. It doesn't mean leading seminars or formal classroom settings or writing books. This training, this teaching happens life to life in real life contexts. It may take place in your kitchen. It may take place at a Starbucks. It may take place in the aisle of a church as a younger woman says to you, "Man, I've been really dealing with what toward my husband." And you say, Boy, I can relate to that. I found myself there once, and here's how God has been walking me through that. Not that you are this great fount of knowledge, but that you can love and encourage and help spiritually mother these younger women. Ladies, we have got to keep our heads in the game as we get older. We've been there, we've done that, we want to take it easy. But this is not a time to be lazy. It's not a time to be selfish. We need to stay intentional. And I'm so thankful that I've seen ladies in their 60s, 70s, 80s, and 90s staying intentional, focusing on the women around them. We need to remind ourselves this is our purpose for today. This is our purpose for the rest of our lives, is to be investing in the lives of younger women. We look around at these younger women, and honestly, sometimes my temptation is to think, why don't they get with the program? It's to be critical, to point the finger. But we have to point the finger at ourselves as older women and say, if they're not getting it, have we failed our responsibility to be investing in their lives, to be modeling and training? Younger women, what's your responsibility? It's to receive instruction, to be teachable, to aspire to become a mature woman, to pick up the baton and pass it on. To have a responsive spirit, a humble spirit, to have a learner's heart. Younger women, can I just say this, that I'm getting to the age where I can lecture a little bit. You need the example and the training of older women. Don't have all your friends be your peers. Thank the Lord for godly peers, but you need older women in your life. I cannot thank the Lord enough for the impact of godly older women at every season in my life to this present day. And if you will let older women into your life, if you will invite them into your life, if you will be proactive about getting them in your life, it will save you much pain and hardship and harm and danger down the road. I was talking with one of our younger women on our staff the other day, and she said, you know, so many younger women today don't see this as a mandate. And sadly, our churches are broken so many times into age groups. And so it's set up for young women just to hang around with other young people. Well, break out of that some. The world places a premium on youth, doesn't it? And it discards the wisdom and the input of older people. But God places a premium on the wisdom and the experience of those who are older. Not because they have done it flawlessly. And I think what scares a lot of older women is thinking how much they have blown it. And thinking, I don't really have anything to offer. Teach out of your failures. Teach out of your regrets, what you wish you could go back and do over again. And don't come in and teach as the holy one who knows all because you don't know it all. Older women, we need to come as learners too, because we have a lot we can learn from these younger believers as they influence our lives. So whether we're older or younger, we are not just to drift aimlessly through life, letting life just happen to us. I think that's what most people do. Life just happens to them. We are to live purposeful, intentional lives, pressing forward, pursuing growth and godly goals. And I want to tell you, I have found that as I get older, I found that's harder. I was a very goal sort of person when I was a younger woman. At my birthdays, New Year's, my dad was kind of this way. He'd have us at, you know, New Year's Eve, New Year's Day, making goals for the year. I remember when I was 18, sitting next to my dad in a church service, and he leaned over and he whispered, "Honey, what are your 50-year goals?" Well, to that point, I confess I had not thought a lot about my 50-year goals, but I did write out my 50-year goals at that point. Well, 68 is a whole lot closer today than it seemed back then. But now I'm thinking about making goals, and sometimes just the thought of making goals makes me a little tired. I want to just, at times, just coast a little bit for a little while. And I'm needing this encouragement to keep pressing into grace. Keep pressing into growth. Don't stop growing. Don't stop giving. Don't stop serving. Older women, this is a call to be countercultural, to swim upstream in the way we live our lives and in what we're teaching these younger women. Those Titus 2 qualities, if you look at them, they focus on mostly on the domestic sphere. And the enemy wants to lure us and those younger women out of that realm. Entices us to think that another sphere of life might be more fulfilling or more vital, including ministry. I find so many younger women who are sacrificing their marriages and their families on the altar of ministry, serving the Lord. There is something wrong with that picture. So to call these women, these younger women, to love their husbands, to love their children, to be obedient to their husbands, to be keepers at home, this is radically countercultural. But there's a need for those basics. And training younger women, what it means to have a love for their homes and their families. That may seem natural to you after 47 years of marriage, but it's not natural to some of those younger women. And even some of these basic skills about how to keep a home. Now, Titus 2 certainly is much more than this, but I'm finding there are many younger women today who've not been parented. They've not had mothers who taught them how to cook, how to clean, basic skills, how to love, how to give, how to serve. So much of that just has not been there for them. So bring them under your wing, take them under your wing, and give them an example, give them training. When I started teaching the word to women, these kinds of qualities in Titus 2, they would not have been considered radical or strange. But today, they are the very opposite of the message that the world is pushing into the lives of younger women. What they're being told is do what makes you happy. Look for someone to love you. Indulge your senses. Pursue a career outside your home. Let someone else raise your kids. Your body is your own. Your husband has no right to lead your family. And on and on and on. Who is going to train them in God's ways that are, yes, countercultural, but that will put them in sync with the creator of the universe and will help them fulfill their God-created purpose? Now, as we close this session, I want to just share an email that I received a few years ago that ties together this session about spiritual mothering and the last session where we talked about embracing children as a blessing, whether your own children or others. And I pulled out this email. I thought of it this morning as I was coming to the studio and hadn't read it for a while, but it was just such a blessing again to read this and to see the fruit and the reward of passing on the legacy of faith and investing your life in the next generation. This email with a subject line said, "Happy Mother's Day. Dear Ms. DeMoss, I wanted to drop you a note to tell you how much your ministry has meant to me over the years. Your commitment and love for the Lord have been a shining testimony. From when I was a young age, you have been an inspiration and encouragement in my life." This woman now is a young, single mom, probably in her 30s. She says, "I remember years ago when you took all of us girls out for a fun night, including pizza, a play, and a slumber party. The next morning, you spoke to us on our level, encouraging us to cultivate a spirit of gratefulness. You had us put it into practice by writing letters to our family members expressing our gratefulness." By the way, I don't remember that little example, or I had to be prompted, but she remembers. She said, "I've recently listened to your radio broadcast on discontentment, which is something I struggle with at times. I recall when I was a girl that you used to wear a blue sapphire ring on your left ring finger. When I inquired about it, you explained it was a reminder that you are the bride of Christ. You said a relationship with him was the most important one anyone could ever have, and that he was your other half. I know I have thought of this recently as I am single, and sometimes I wish for someone with skin on to be there as my companion and helper. So when I start to get down, I remind myself, as you told me years ago, that Christ can be my other half, and I take great comfort in that. I know you may not realize how a simple conversation could touch a young girl and continue to influence her throughout her life. I chose to write to you today because although you may not have biological children here on earth, your spiritual motherhood and its impact has been among the greatest blessings of my life. Thank you for being a shining example of Christ-likeness. Happy Mother's Day." She signed it, "One of your many spiritual children, Mary." Let me just read to you a little bit of what I wrote back to her because it really summarizes my heart about what we've been talking about. "Dear Mary, it's a great joy to see how the Lord has worked in your life over the years and to sense your heart to follow him. The neat thing for me to think about is how the Lord may want to use you to touch the lives of younger women. I was probably pretty close to the age you are now when some of the things you describe below took place. I had no idea then how some of those little things would impact the lives of you girls. I just wanted to love and encourage you. God in his grace caused those seeds to take root and to produce fruit for his glory. I'm so thrilled to see how many of those kids are walking with the Lord today and serving him in different ways. Now God has given you a precious little girl to disciple and undoubtedly has put others in your sphere of influence. I pray that your life will be a fragrance of Christ to them and that one day you will have the joy of receiving a note that will bless you as much as your note has blessed me this week. Love, Nancy. That's what it's about. It's about the love of Christ flowing through us into the lives of those around us, fulfilling that Titus 2 mandate as older women to be modeling godliness, investing in the lives of younger women, and younger women receiving instruction with meekness and humility, aspiring to become mature women of God who will in turn train the next generation.
9: What does a mentor look like in real life? Nancy DeMoss Wolgemuth has been painting a picture for us. The teaching you heard today is largely drawn from Nancy's book, Adorned. 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If you enjoy hearing Nancy's teaching day by day, if it's valuable to you, would you be a part of keeping the ministry available? We heard not too long ago from a listener named Christy. She wrote to thank Nancy for her hard work and faithfulness, and she said, two series you have taught stick out to me. The first was your teaching in Titus on mentoring. After going through it, I knew God had a purpose for it in my life. I was asked a couple of weeks later to speak at our women's retreat, and that is what the Lord directed me to teach on. Isn't that great? And she said she now mentors two young women. I love that. Christy said she was also impacted by Nancy's teaching on trusting God to write your story. Christy wrote, I knew God was going to use that in my life. My husband was diagnosed with a brain tumor, and he later died. Wow. We're so sorry for your loss, Christy. She goes on to write, the foundation for trusting God had been laid in my heart and kept me on the right track. Thank you for allowing God to use you. And thank you, Christy, for sharing. Just a reminder that our listeners make this program possible. 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Monday, we're beginning a look at the various seasons in a woman's life. We'll hear what Nancy has to say about singleness. She didn't marry until she was 57 years old, so she's thought a lot about how to embrace singleness as a sweet gift from the Lord. 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
4: 91.5, the blessing weather. I'm meteorologist Mike Cox. It will be mostly sunny for this Friday, and we'll have a high of 85 degrees by the end of the afternoon. Tonight will be partly to mostly cloudy, and because of those clouds, our low temperature will be a little bit warmer tonight. We'll have a low of 62 degrees as we go through early Saturday. Now, Saturday morning, we'll have partly cloudy skies, but by afternoon, some scattered showers and storms are possible. With a high of 85, a much better chance of rain and thunderstorms comes in Saturday night and Sunday. 91.5, the blessing.
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16: One evening while I was working on a little project I needed to do, I turned my computer on and I thought I would just watch a YouTube video of a popular vlogger. Now, this woman is beautiful, she's accomplished, she's poised, and I thought this is going to be interesting. It's going to be a life in her day. But at the end of her video, it was not admiration that I felt for her life, but rather there was a deep, settled sadness that I felt for her. Now, that could sound really strange if you knew who she was, because we got to see her beautiful home. It had huge rooms and expensive furniture, and she showed the backyard that opens up to this beautiful built-in swimming pool. But from the very beginning of her day, and then through the hurry and scurry of her job and her family activities, there was no mention of her relationship with the Lord, whom she professes to know. There was no glimpse of her having time in his word. She did not speak about him when she related to her husband or her children or coworkers. There was no prayer. There was no indication of dependence on God who would strengthen a weak heart or guide her for her daily decisions. It seemed that this was her normal day. You know, one thing that I think about when I watch someone like that is we got to watch her day. If somebody had a video camera on my life, what would they see? If they could see all the moments through my day, what are they going to see that I am focusing on? What will it be obvious that I love more than anything else? What will they hear coming from my mouth? What will they see in my home? At the end of her video, she snapped off the light and wished a good night to those that had watched. And I also saw darkness in her tomorrow that will repeat this whole scenario all over again. Her life just seemed so empty and so futile. The next morning, I remember opening my Bible and I read Proverbs chapter 30, a truth that just seemed the opposite of this dear woman's life. It says, "For there are four things which are little upon the earth, but they are exceeding wise. The ants are a people not strong, yet they prepare their meat in the summer. In wisdom given by God, the ants prepare the winter food in the summertime. They work in a time when the work can be done, and they aren't lazy, and they're not procrastinators. These little insects teach us such a valuable lesson about preparing for coming winter. But even greater, what we must be doing in our life and making provision for the coming of eternity. We can each, now I'm including myself in this, absolutely. We can hurry and scurry all about from one task to another with little or even no thought of the life that is after this one, or of the God who has a plan for this day and a plan for our eternity, which is just before us. Now, of course, I understand that we all have jobs to do. There are children to be picked up from school, and there are packages to be mailed, and there is an appointment that we have to meet. But does that mean that there's no time for God in the middle of all those busy things? Do we only relegate God for 1 hour on Sunday when we attend church? The answer from a heart of anyone who loves God must be a resounding no. Recently, I was in Gatlinburg, downtown Gatlinburg, and there is a little bookstore off of one of the side streets, and it's called God's Corner. And when I saw that, I thought, you know, it's pretty sad that sometimes that even can be how we give God time in our lives. We give him just a little corner. Now, I'm not saying that we are to have our Bible open every minute of the day and our hands folded in prayer, but with all of the responsibilities that are before us, I realize that we have to be inviting the Lord to be a part of every moment of our day. God told the rich man that temporal thinking is foolish. He said, "Thou fool, this night thy soul shall be required of thee. Then whose shall these things be which you have provided?" And as in Luke 12:20, "Surely every man walks about as a phantom. Surely they make an uproar for nothing. He amasses riches and does not know who will gather them." Psalm 39:15. Instead, we have to heed 2 Corinthians 6:2. "Behold, now is the accepted time. Behold, now is the day of salvation." And then after salvation, we have a reason to live that goes beyond our job and our wealth and our weariness. With an eye on my present responsibilities, but with a greater heart for eternity and heaven, I must go through my day like that little ant. When I put my feet on the floor, I go to that first little ant hill, if you will, And I thank God for this new day. And then I move on through the morning with my coffee cup in hand, and I move towards the next anthill, and I open His Word, and I get my directions for the day. I stop, and I pray, and I lay my burdens at the Lord's feet. And then even as I get dressed, I listen to a podcast that will be like little breadcrumbs that I can feast on through the day. I can scurry to the next anthill, driving to my appointment with a verse that's written on a card and set on my dashboard. And it gives me another crumb to nourish my soul. And while I'm at the appointment, I can seek to encourage the one that is there in the appointment with me about how faithful God has been. All through the day, we must picture ourselves like that little ant looking for the morsels to feed on, or for those that we need to tuck away. We could be sluggards, as Solomon says in Proverbs 30, or we can be wise like the little ant. So I have a choice today. Which one am I going to choose? Am I going to be a sluggard, or am I going to be a hard, industrious worker for eternity like the ant? How about you? Are you preparing for what's to come? Are you preparing to stand before the Lord in eternity and give an account for your life? I trust that even this encouragement will refresh your heart about how you live your days out on this earth. There's so much more to live for than the hurry and scurry of this world. Perhaps it's age that makes me realize that life is going so quickly and that I want my life to count for eternity. I want my life to be usable for eternity. And I want my life to be able to point other people to Christ. And as we age, we don't have to just sit and focus about death, but we focus about the life that we have right now and living out a life of gratitude to the God who saved us, who sent His Son for us. And because I'm so grateful for what God has done, I've just begged the Lord to allow my life to count for Him. And you know what? When you tell God that you want your life to count for eternity, you can be sure that He will hear that cry. Adrian Rogers said, God never leaves a fully cleansed vessel unused. And when God wants to use you, He will give you opportunities in which you can serve. But that may seem so overwhelming, and you know that you can't do it unless God does the work. And it's wonderful because God then gets the glory for it all. I remember a few years ago when my husband was approached by someone at WHCB asking if I would be willing to do a broadcast for women. And when my husband came home and told me their request, my eyes grew wide and my mouth gaped open and I said, I don't know anything about radio. How will I ever have time to prepare for that? And what in the world would I even have to say? But I said I would pray about it. And then after that, the Lord clearly showed me that this was His will for me to do. And then I even heard a sermon that spoke directly to this question about knowing God's will. Again, it was Adrian Rogers, and he said, people need to know that there is something better. That quote really convicted me of the need to be able to speak up and use my voice for God. And I even remember while I was praying about whether or not to take this opportunity and serve the Lord on the radio, that I lost my voice for a week. And I remember waking up one night and thinking about Adrian Rogers' message that people need to know there is something better. And if you have a voice to use, you need to speak it for the Lord. And I knew that this was God's calling. And I won't forget the day that I went to the radio station for the first time to record my first program. Sitting there all alone in front of a microphone and speaking to no one, I was thinking about the women who might be hearing my voice, and I wanted to encourage and refresh your heart and to remind you that there is something better. There's something better than just chasing busy days for nothing. And I trust and pray that the broadcast have helped you to know that God has awesome plans for our lives, and that if we would simply open our hands and give our lives to God, He can do incredible things. And He is the one who does the work, and He gets all the glory. It has been my blessing to be able to have the afternoon broadcast here on WHCB. And I'm sad to say that the Lord has redirected my steps, and now the broadcast will continue to play on Saturdays at 3:45, but the weekday broadcast will no longer be aired after this week. Thank you for listening. Thank you for encouraging me. Thank you for those that have told me you were listening to the broadcast. You have been a blessing to me. If you want to keep up with my life and with my ministry and things that are going on in the days ahead, I invite you and ask you to please come to my blog at refreshher.com. There I will continue to share encouragement and refreshment for your heart and your home and your life. And you can also follow along and see where God is directing me. I hope our paths will cross and that you will even reach out to WHCB and thank them for their ministry and support them as God would have you to do that. Again, thank you for your encouragement to my heart as I've sought to serve God using this means of the media here on the radio. So use today for eternity. How does God want to use your life? Have you opened your hands and given your heart, your life to the Lord? He has something awesome that you can't even imagine. So just be that clean vessel that God wants to use. One day you're going to stand before Him and you'll be so thankful that you opened your hands and let Him use your life. Thank you, friends. God bless you.
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21: Hi, thanks so much for joining me here on Homeschool Conversations. I'm Amanda, and I am so excited to be coming alongside you on your homeschooling journey. Here on the show, we talk about life, kids, and all things homeschooling. My family and I love that we have chosen this journey, and we are thankful that God has called us to it. We are on our 8th year, and it's all my boys have ever known. Of course, there are hard days. I don't want to paint a perfect picture, and I don't love all the complaining about math or whining when it comes to writing assignments or the arguing over who gets to sit on the couch and who has to sit in the chair. But despite all these things, we feel this life is so worth it. There are lots of advantages to homeschooling, and we will talk more about many of those throughout other episodes to come. But for now, we are just talking about kind of an intro to homeschooling, what people and even what you might think about homeschooling. If you've ever have questions or maybe missed the beginning of an episode or need a list of resources that I give throughout the shows, please send me an email, amanda@whcbradio.org, and I will try to get answers to you or to send you whatever you have missed. Also, if you want to listen to an entire episode again, we will rerun them on occasion because there are always new homeschool families and new listeners, and they need to know things like how to get started and where to get resources and such. So if you've missed an episode about a particular topic, it will eventually air again, and maybe you can catch it next time. On today's episode, what are some assumptions that people have made about homeschooling? I'm sure that you have heard the following stereotype or something similar. Homeschoolers are weird. Well, probably, but is that because we homeschool, or is it just because that we are all different from each other?

stereotype or something similar. Homeschoolers are weird. Well, probably, but is that because we homeschool, or is it just because that we are all different from each other? Are there public school students and kids that are strange? Definitely. But again, is it because they simply attend public school? Or it's just because we were all created to be unique with our own likes and dislikes? Besides, who gets to decide what is weird and normal anyway? If your kid isn't like other kids, that's okay. Let them be weird or quirky and don't squash their creativity. Maybe they'll write a book one day or have their own YouTube channel or own their own business, possibly sooner than you think. And besides, as Christians, we are supposed to be different. We are called to be set apart from this world. Now, does that mean that we are to shelter our children from every worldly idea and every possible thing that could harm them? We cannot possibly, and we can't keep them protected from everything. And that is not how we're supposed to live. But as homeschoolers, we might get to delay what they're exposed to early on and get to decide when they learn about some of these social topics and ideas. We probably don't want our kindergartner knowing some of it, but we better make sure that our high schooler is prepared for them. There is definitely a balance. So what about the stereotype or assumption that homeschoolers are unsocialized? This one makes me and probably every other homeschool mom cringe. Just because we homeschool doesn't mean that our children are all awkward and socially backwards. Are there some that are awkward? Yes, but are there socially awkward kids in public and private schools too? Of course, and that's okay. Sometimes that's just their personality. This is something that you can actually work on while you homeschool to get them comfortable in social situations. Stretch them a little. There are endless possible ways to socialize your children or give them opportunities to grow socially. In fact, when kids are in public school, they are segregated into groups of their same age all day long. And how much socializing do they really get to do in a school day? They are told most times to be quiet and pay attention. Homeschooling gives you the opportunity to have them with kids of all ages. We attend a PE class where the kids range from first grade to high school, and they are all put together in the same games and activities. It is great to watch how the older ones interact with the younger ones. They are so much more aware of the need to be gentler with them than with kids their own age. It gives the younger ones great satisfaction to play with the older ones and to get them out in games like dodgeball or get through the line of capture the flag. They are learning to play with kids of all ages. They also learn to carry on conversations with adults, whether it be teachers in a co-op or a mom of one of their friends. One thing I love about the enrichment or co-op program that we are involved in is that it's small class size and the class participation is expected. And there's great conversations that happen. And it's not a high pressure or stressful environment. Also, the teachers have relationships with the students that are not as formal as a public school teacher. Of course, they expect respect of authority, but they are also interested in their lives outside the classes that they take. Now, one of my boys can talk to anyone about anything for hours. My other one doesn't like to talk to adults as much, but we're working on that, starting by having him at least answer questions when people ask him. Again, it's something that we can be more aware of and help him to work on because we are all together all the time. I have also seen him come out of his shell a bit more in the last couple of years. He's learning to ask questions and carry on conversations. Just don't point it out until afterwards because he doesn't like attention being drawn to him. Now, another opinion that you might hear is that homeschoolers just stay home and never leave their house. This kind of goes along with the last one. If you are homeschooling, it definitely does not mean this. There are so many opportunities that you have to get involved with other homeschoolers, with extracurricular activities, co-ops, and field trips. Now, are there days we stay home all day?

0: course. Sometimes it's nice to be home, even after school is done. Does it mean that we do things at home like gardening and sewing, crafting and baking when we're done with our school day? Some days it might. These are things that we love to do. But I have friends who homeschool and do none of those things. But there are still days that they stay home, and maybe their kids decompress by playing video games, or working for a neighbor, or reading books. The point is that sometimes it's nice to have downtime at home. But as a homeschool family, there is plenty of things to do out and about. And I believe that sometimes, because we homeschool, we have more opportunities for extracurricular activities because we're not bound to a schedule and hours of homework like so many of our public school friends. And guess what? There is no cookie cutter homeschool family. So please do not get caught up in what you see on Facebook or Pinterest or Instagram or any other media outlet. Comparison will steal your joy every time. And remember, what you see on social media is just the picture-perfect moments. And no family is perfect, no marriage is perfect, no kids are perfect, and no one's homeschool experience is perfect. So don't hold yourself to that. Another opinion that you might hear, especially from professional educators, are that parents are not qualified to teach their own children. But guess what? We don't need to know everything in order to successfully teach our children. Tennessee requires that the parent needs to hold a high school diploma or GED. That's it. What you do need to know is that you can do this. There are support groups out there, whether local groups that you can meet with in person for field trips and sports teams, to Facebook groups where you can ask questions and find out about events. There are also wonderful curriculums out there that can help you in every way. A lot give you word for word what to say. Sometimes you might feel a little cheesy, but it makes it easy, and eventually you find your groove and it flows a lot better. Some even give you extra explanation on planning pages or margins so you know why you're saying what you're saying. Curriculums also give you questions to ask your kid, and it will give you answers that they should be giving. Some curriculums are completely individual, and the students will do them on their own, whether it be with books or on the computer or CDs. So don't worry. You don't need to remember everything that you learned in school. You don't need to know everything that school teachers know. You definitely don't need to know everything to homeschool your children. And you can be successful without holding a teaching degree. Here's a great quote that I ran across from Dawn Shelton. A teaching degree is to homeschooling as a culinary degree is to grandma's cooking. It just can't touch the love, care, and personal standard that only she can stir in. Don't you just love that? If you love your kids, want what's best for them, and know that this is what you want for your family, then you're gonna pour your heart into it, and it will work out, even if it's hard at first, and even if there are hard days after. So, what if you still feel overwhelmed? Don't worry. None of us had all the answers when we started. I know that I felt overwhelmed with the talk of buying curriculum, umbrella schools, and keeping up with all the paperwork. I didn't know where to start or what to do first. Thankfully, I had a very knowledgeable and supportive mom who is able to help me along the way. But even if you don't, there are so many resources out there to help you. Like books, look on Amazon or ask for recommendations. We'll probably even talk about some of them on the show at some point. Read blogs. There are so many out there these days, and some are focused entirely on homeschooling. Pinterest has a lot of good suggestions and resources. Just remember, don't get caught up in the idea of perfection. Listen to podcasts or radio programs like this one that I hope will help you in your homeschool journey. There are also organizations, like I mentioned before, that offer support and co-ops where your kids can take classes. There's also co-ops that offer activities and field trips. We'll talk about all of this more in detail on another episode. So even though you may not know much or not understand everything there is to know, you can still be successful. When we are able to, I want to end our time with a question from a listener or friend or just someone I've met along the way. This one is from Rachel, and she asks, are there programs or something that makes a way for homeschoolers to make friends and socialize? We talked a little already about socializing, but I wanted to touch on it a bit more since so many people wonder about this specifically. I know a lot of homeschool families have friends they see at church. They get to participate in all the activities that the church has to offer. There are also co-ops, extracurricular classes, field trips. There's a homeschool band in our area and several sports teams. And this is just to name a few options that are specifically for homeschoolers. You can also find options with local Facebook groups. There are lots of moms who head up play dates at parks so that kids can play together with others and the moms can get to know other local homeschool moms. Then you have all the other things that kids are involved in that homeschoolers can also participate in, like dance, scouts, rec league sports teams. They can even try out and join public school sports and dance teams. So there are a lot of ways for homeschoolers to interact with other kids and to make friends along the way. You just have to be willing to get involved. The homeschool community in this area is very welcoming, and it's easy to get involved. I hope today that you have been encouraged and maybe even been able to laugh a little about what you or others have thought about homeschooling along the way. I hope that you will continue to join us again as we continue our talks. Remember, email me if you have any questions, and we'll see you next time on Homeschool Conversations.
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2: 91.5, The Blessing Weather.
3: I'm meteorologist Mike Cox. It will be mostly sunny for this Friday, and we'll have a high of 85 degrees by the end of the afternoon. Tonight will be partly to mostly cloudy, and because of those clouds, our low temperature will be a little bit warmer tonight. We'll have a low of 62 degrees as we go through early Saturday. Now, Saturday morning, we'll have partly cloudy skies, but by afternoon, some scattered showers and storms are possible. With a high of 85, a much better chance of rain and thunderstorms comes in Saturday night and Sunday.
4: 91.5 The Blessing, WHCB, Bristol Kingsport, Johnson City. Kenneth Hill here. I've been told by some folks I don't say much at the top of the hour. Well, I can't really say too much, but I can tell you that Jesus Christ, God's own Son, came to this earth and died for your sin that you might have your sins forgiven. So turn from your sin, turn to Jesus Christ, and receive Him as your personal Savior. And there'll be a home in heaven for you. I can tell you that in 30 seconds.

Welcome into another edition of Bible Buddies right here on WHCB. My name is Mr. Matthew, and I'm your host for the next 2 big hours of faith-filled family fun.

Hey, hi, hello, how are you, my friends? Welcome in to the WHCB Kids Show, also known as Bible Buddies. My name is Mr. Matthew, and I'm your host for our get-together. We're so glad that you're here today. I've got programs ready for you, some awesome music, and a whole lot of fun. Are you ready? You don't look ready. You look ready. You kind of look... Okay, now you look ready. What about you over there? Yes! Everyone is ready to go, so let's do it. Let's get started with this edition of Bible Buddies. It's the Kids Show with me, Mr. Matthew, right here on WHCB.

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2: It's the perfect solution.
3: Do you think so, William?
2: Perfect. You've been alone in this big old house too long since Father died.
3: I haven't been alone, William. The servants have been here.
2: I know, but still, this house, these memories... No, the only thing to do is to move to New Jersey, to live in Princeton.
3: It does seem as though...
2: Seems, madam. Nay, 'tis. That's from Hamlet, I think.
3: Well, it would be nice to be near you.
2: Mother, if you'd take a house in Princeton, I could live right there at home and help you manage the affairs. I'm 21 now, and there seems to be an awful lot of financial business to handle with Father's estate.
3: But I'm so worried that it will take time from your seminary studies.
2: Nonsense. If I didn't learn another thing at Yale, I learned to discipline my time. I promise that my studies will prosper, and so will your health in the East. You'll see.
3: Well... All right, William, we'll move to Princeton. It will be nice for your younger sister to see more of you. And I will love having you living at home with us.
2: Well, then let's do it. This fall, all the Bordens shall move to Princeton.
4: We greet our friends everywhere with Chapter 18 of This One Thing I Do, the story of William Borden. This is another in the series, Stories of Great Christians, and comes to you from the Moody Bible Institute in Chicago.

0: I'm afraid I'll never be more than an average tennis player.
1: Well, that would surprise me very much. Since we put in the court and back of the house, you've hardly missed a day.
0: Well, physical exercise does profit a little, Mother. And the little is all I seem to be able to get.
1: Sit down, William. You look tired.
0: Just temporarily, till I catch my breath.
1: I'm concerned about you, William.
0: About me? What on earth for?
1: I'm concerned about the pace at which you live. Your days are so full, so many demands.
0: You should have seen me at Yale.
1: You know, somehow I never realized how much you were doing. You know, it's a great deal different when one just reads it in a letter. But look at you, a new trustee of the Moody Bible Institute, board member on so many missions and committees, working on 2 degrees, and that business with the China Inland Mission.
0: Oh, I never did get a chance to tell you about that meeting the other night, did I, Mother? I met Dr. Frost.
1: And who is Dr. Frost?
0: Well, he's the North American director of the mission. I've been corresponding with him for a long time, but I'd never really met him before.
1: Is he the gentleman who keeps telling you to wait about making a decision as to what field you want to serve in?
0: He's the one. But I think he's finally convinced that God really has called me to China.
1: Oh?
0: Yeah, it was really very nice, Mother. I was just standing there in a group with some others when he came over.
2: Borden!
0: Yes, I'm William Borden.
2: And I'm Dr. Frost.
0: Well, I'm happy to meet you at last, sir.
2: Have you a minute?
0: More than that.
2: Let's go over there and sit down.
0: Fine.
2: There now. I've been looking forward to meeting you, William.
0: Thank you, sir. I feel almost as though we know each other. All the correspondence that's passed between us.
2: Yes, I know what you mean. That's precisely why I was interested in actually meeting you.
0: Have you reconsidered my application with the mission?
2: I've told you all along what I felt. You seem to be too young, in years at least, to decide with certainty to which mission field God is calling you.
0: I don't understand the in years at least part.
2: Well, your letters do show spiritual maturity beyond your years. That's why I've been interested in meeting and talking with you.
0: Why, that kind of ties me up a little.
2: Tell me, Mr. Borden, how sure are you that God has called you to China?
0: I thought I'd been pretty clear about that in my letters. I'm completely sure.
2: So sure, for instance, that you would consider another mission board working in China?
0: I've thought of that, yes.
2: And have you applied to any of them?
0: No.
2: Why not?
0: Well, in thinking it all over, the China Inland Mission seemed best to me on 3 counts. One, its interdenominational character. 2, its emphasis on evangelistic work. And 3, because of its position on the personal and premillennial return of Christ. I feel that compromising along those lines, though some might not feel that they're important, could make other compromising that much easier. So I haven't applied to another board.
2: I'd like to keep an eye on you, William. I'd like to see you working with us in other ways before I'm completely decided.
0: In other ways?
2: Well, one of the duties I have to assign soon will be that of a representative for CIM to the Ecumenical Missionary Conference to be held next summer in Edinburgh. I think you may be that person.
0: That would be wonderful, Dr. Frost.
2: Well, it will mean that you and I can spend a great deal of time between now and the conference talking over many of the aspects of CIM and its work.
0: That'll help me in more ways than one.
2: Oh?
0: I'll be able to collect a great deal of information for my master's work at Yale.
2: Yale? Well, I thought you graduated from Yale last year and are attending Princeton Seminary now.
0: That's right. But I'm also taking special work toward an M.A. from Yale. It'll cover a great deal of Arabic. I know I'll be using that, and also broad reading in mission topics and biographies. Professor Beach worked the whole thing out for me, and I have permission to take the examination when I can. What I was thinking of when I said our working together will give me a wealth of information, was my thesis.
2: Which is?
0: I'll be writing on factors in missionary efficiency.
2: Oh, well, I'd like to read that myself. I admit a little surprise at all this study of missions and missionaries, William. Most of the missionaries I know feel that they'll have plenty of time to study missions once they get on the field.
0: I wouldn't think they'd have time.
2: No, they don't. That's the trouble. Well, this meeting's about to start, so I'd better get to the platform. It's been good talking with you, William.
0: And you too, Dr. Frost.
2: Well, I'll be getting in touch with you to arrange a time when we can discuss further.
0: So you see, Mother, I think he's changing his mind.
1: It sounds like it. And it also sounds as though you have just one more thing to clutter up your schedule. Oh, William, if you keep on like this, you'll run down before you're 30.
0: Not as long as God keeps giving me strength and time to exercise it. Well, I've got to get upstairs and to work. I'm supposed to give the message at the student volunteer meeting tonight. I've still got a little more to do on it.
1: Honestly, William, all this activity just makes my head spin.
0: Much more serious is the general agnostic atmosphere pervading everything and deadening all convictions, those as to sin and truth included. In line with this, a broad spirit of tolerance is insisted upon, especially in matters of religion. And any and all are branded as narrow who dare to think otherwise. That word narrow is one of Satan's deadliest weapons, it seems to me. For most people would apparently rather be shot than be called narrow. Thus, it is even as Christ predicted. The broad way to destruction is thronged, but few are climbing the narrow way that leads unto

0: It just isn't worth our time preaching to empty seats, Borden. The people who need the message of Christ are stuffed away in tenements or in offices or on street corners. What we want to do is start noon meetings right out there where they are, so that they can hear.
1: I think it's one of the best ideas I've heard.
0: We could use your ideas and help, Borden, if only you weren't going to Scotland.
1: I've been committed to this missionary conference for a long time, Mr. Shelton. But the way you've outlined your plan to me sounds fine. Maybe I can help some.
0: Do you know someone who would work with us?
1: We shouldn't have any trouble finding interested Christians, Mr. Shelton. It's been my experience that once a work of God gets started, you have more help than you know what to do with.
0: I hope so.
1: What you may need a little more is money. I'll send you $100 a month for the next year.
0: $100?
1: I'm sure this steamer is thinking about pulling out. Here, I'll just write you this first check right now to get you started.
0: Oh, I really didn't expect it.
1: That whistle sounds pretty impatient. I'll send you the money from Scotland, Mr. Shelton. Right now, take this and get your idea into action. Thanks for letting me in on it.
0: Well, thank you, Mr. Borden. Hey, this isn't for $100. It's for $200.
1: If any man would come after me, let him deny himself and take up his cross daily and follow me. The need for daily application of this principle appears in two ways. First, old questions which have been faced and downed, as we thought, will come up again. And secondly, there will arise new problems which were not covered by the original act of consecration. Many who have faced the question of life work and decided for the foreign field illustrate this. It was at tremendous cost they made the decision. Possibly there was the thought that afterwards all would be smooth sailing. But no, the same old problems had to be fought out, and there were new ones to face. The principle of Christ's supremacy could not be lost sight of for a moment. Satan, when defeated, left Christ but for a little season. How much less when he has been ousted from our lives at some conference or on some mountaintop will he despair of finding a foothold when we are on the plane of everyday living again. Obedience, which is the price of power, must not only be absolute, but daily. Are we paying this part of the price?

0: Well, the Lord certainly seems to be blessing your work here in New York, Mr. Shelton.
1: Yes, and the things you predicted came true, Borden.
0: I don't remember.
1: Well, you said that once we got started, we'd have more people wanting to help than we'd know what to do with.
0: Well, from all those other street meetings you set up, it looks to me as though you've known what to do with them.
1: The interest has been amazing. Well, we've had bigger crowds out in the parks than most churches right here in the city of New York have on Sunday morning.
0: When God has something to do, Mr. Shelton, he doesn't usually hide the fact.
1: As a matter of fact, we've started a school for lay evangelists in the National Bible Institute. It's the only way to do a decent job with this ministry.
0: I like everything you've told me about the way you're working, Mr. Shelton.
1: Well, we've certainly appreciated your generous help, Borden. Actually, it's on behalf of the Institute that I'm here in Princeton to see you today.
0: Oh?
1: It's been unanimously voted to ask you to join the board of directors.
0: Well, this is an honor.
2: I couldn't help overhearing a part of that as I came in.
0: Oh, Mother, meet Mr. Don Shelton of the National Bible Institute of New York.
2: How do you do?
1: How do you do?
2: Is it the board of directors of the Institute that you're being asked to join?
0: That's right.
2: With your second year at Princeton soon to begin and all the many commitments you already have, why, William, how can you even consider it?
1: I know he's busy, ma'am, but we hope...
0: It would only involve an occasional trip into New York at the most, and I'm terribly interested in the work you're doing. I must accept and help in any way I can.
1: Praise God.
2: Oh, William, responsibility upon responsibility, commitment after commitment. I'm so concerned about you.

And so we conclude chapter 18 of This One Thing I Do, the story of William Borden. This is another in the series, Stories of Great Christians, and comes to you from the radio studios of the Moody Bible Institute.

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1: Matt Four is here with The Truth She'll Make You Laugh.
2: Do you have a favorite aroma? Perfume and cologne is big business. There's Polo, Chanel No. 5, Midnight Pasture. One of my favorite smells is hot burning tar being poured on a new highway. It reminds me of my grandmother. I don't think she wore a burning tar perfume, but when I was a little kid, I was out having a great day with my grandmother, and we must have driven by some road construction. Now when I smell burning tar, I get pleasant memories. Weird, I know. The Bible tells us we were made in the image of God, so aromas must be important to Him, otherwise He wouldn't have made flowers and cucumbers and steakhouses. Of course, we also have to contend with things that stink, like garbage, skunks, and the Internal Revenue Service. God has a purpose in everything He created, including aromas. 2 Corinthians says, "But thanks be to God, who always leads us in triumph in Christ, and manifests through us the sweet aroma of the knowledge of Him in every place. For we are a fragrance of Christ to God." As Christians, we bring the sweet aroma of Christ to the world. And as our lives are poured out as representatives of Him, we are like the fragrance of a flower garden to God Himself. I've wondered what heaven must smell like. I imagine it must be a combination of honeysuckle and watermelon, hamburgers on the grill, freshly cut grass, and of course, hot burning tar.
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1: In the new movie Spider-Man Brand New Day, Peter Parker is starting over. 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
4: Yeah.

0: Well, hi there. Come on in. I'm Uncle Charlie, and you're in tune to Storytime, Children's Bible Hour Storytime, as a matter of fact. And we've got an interesting story today. We're going to do some building in our story. Are you all ready to do some of that? Well, our story, written especially for the Children's Bible Hour, is entitled Swaying Castle. Hey, kids, have you ever thought that you knew more than your parents? Come on now, honestly, haven't you? Sure you have. Pat Neely and Vern Gilroy were two young friends who thought they knew more than their parents. And they were so sure that they were right that they deliberately disobeyed them. You see, the boys lived near a large wooded area, and they were building a treehouse in the woods. The treehouse was almost completed. It was about a city block from each boy's home.
1: She sure looks neat, Vern. I can't wait till we move in.
2: Neither can I, Pat. I'd like to camp out here for a whole week. Here, hold this board till I nail it in place, will ya?
1: I wouldn't mind sleeping up here at all. This old tree is as sturdy as any house. Let's do it, okay?
2: Sounds good to me. This is the largest treehouse I ever saw. It's real cool, isn't it, Pat?
1: That's for sure.
2: Say, I've got an idea. Let's ask our folks if we can bring our sleeping bags and sleep here tonight.
1: Not tonight, Vern. My dad wouldn't say I could until he checked and made sure it was solid. I know he won't be able to come tonight.
2: Then I'll have my dad come out and look it over. This is really neat. He'll be real proud of how sturdy it is. There's a big crack in the wall, but I'll bring some roofing paper from our garage and cover it.
1: Do you have enough for the whole house?
2: I don't think so, but I'll ask my dad for enough to cover the roof. Let's give our house a name, shall we? We can paint it over the door.
1: Let's. Here's a shingle I can paint it on and nail it over the door. Just saw it in half. That's got it. What do you say we call this our castle?
2: What kind of castle? You can't just put castle on a sign.
1: No, I guess not. I'll think of something.
2: Feel that wind? It came up all of a sudden.
1: Yeah, now I know how a bird feels in a nest. This oak tree really sways.
2: That's what we'll call it, Swaying Castle.
1: Yeah, good deal. Well, let's quit now and go to your place for the roofing paper and paint for the sign.
2: Okay, it's about time for my dad to come home. I sure wish we could sleep here tonight. I'll ask my dad, and if he says I can, maybe your dad will too.
1: Like I told you, Vern, my dad would have to inspect it first. But I know what we could do. If your dad doesn't check it and say it's all right, then let's ask our folks if we can spend the night together. Your folks will think you're at my house, and my folks will think I'm at your house. Simple.
2: Suppose we get caught.
1: How could we? Your folks never call mine, and mine never call yours. We'll just take our bedrolls and say we're gonna rough it on the porch or something, and we'll just come out here, okay?
2: That sounds good, but...
1: Come on, Vern. Are you a chicken? We're not really lying. We are spending the night with each other. Come on. This treehouse is just waiting for us to move in. It's safe. There's nothing wrong with it.
2: I guess you're right. Okay, let's. It's as strong as this house, Dad. It will last 100 years.
0: You think so? Well, if you've used all the nails you took from the garage, it ought to. What about weatherproofing? Is it rainproof?
2: No, but I was going to ask you for some roofing paper. Can we take some along to cover it and sleep out there tonight? Could we, Dad?
0: Oh, now, I don't know about that, son.
3: What's he saying? You aren't going to let him sleep out there. John, we haven't even seen that house yet.
0: Oh, now, don't be upset, Martha. I'll be sure it's safe before I ever allow it.
2: But, Dad, it is safe. Come see it for yourself.
1: Sure, Mr. Gilroy. Come out and see the house. It's as safe as this one.
0: Well, I can't tonight, boys. I have a board meeting to attend this evening. Someday soon, I'll come out and check it for you. But until I do, I don't want you sleeping in it. If something came loose while you were sleeping, you could be in real trouble.
2: But nothing could come loose, Dad. She's solid.
0: I said no, Vern. Now that settles it.
2: That treehouse is as solid as a rock.
1: That's right. Nothing could budge it. Come on, Vern. Let's do like I said. You ask if you can spend a night with me, and I'll ask if I can spend a night with you. We'll get our sleeping bags and meet at our treehouse, Swain Castle. What do you say?
2: Suppose our folks find out.
1: I doubt it. But if they do, they'll find that there's no harm in it, and that our treehouse is safe. What do you say?
2: Well, we aren't really lying about it. Okay.
4: The boys each received permission from his parents to spend the night with the other boy. As they planned, they took their sleeping bags and slipped off into the woods.
1: It worked real neat, didn't it, Vern?
2: Yeah, it did. Oh, this is great. That wind is rocking me to sleep.
1: Me too.
4: Pat and Vern slept soundly, not hearing the sounds of an approaching storm. They were suddenly awakened by...
2: Hey, Pat, it's raining!
1: Yeah, hey, it's coming through the roof, it's dark!
2: Did you bring a flashlight?
1: No!
4: A bedraggled pair of boys stumbled through the woods toward home. Meanwhile, at Vern's house, the storm awakened his parents.
3: I've checked the windows in Vern's room, John. That rain is like a flood. It's coming down so hard.
0: Oh, that must have hit something. Let me take a look. Say, look over there. Why, it looks like Neely's house is on fire. It's right in that area. Call them and see, Martha. I'll go over and help.
3: Mrs. Neely? This is Martha Gilroy. We saw fire and wondered... Next door to you? Oh, I'm relieved. Are the boys all right? Here? Why, no, I thought... Vern said he was spending the night with Pat. Do you suppose? I just thought about that treehouse. Just a minute. Someone is at the door. John is answering it. Oh, it's the boys. They're just drenched. I'll call you back later.
0: All right.
3: Yes, they are all right. Goodbye.
0: Get out of those wet things, boys. I don't have to ask you. You were in the treehouse.
2: Yes, Dad.
3: Here's some towels to dry yourselves. I'll go make some hot chocolate.
0: Why didn't you stay out there, boys? Why did you come home?
2: It rained in, and the roof came off.
0: Well, I'm not surprised. You know, you've never built anything like that before. You really wouldn't know how to check it for safety. But there's something else more important. Why did you lie to your parents?
1: But we didn't, Mr. Gilroy. We said we were going to spend the night together.
0: You mean, Pat, that your words were correct. But what about your intentions? Didn't you deliberately let us believe a lie?
1: Yes.
0: Were you being honest?
1: No.
0: Why did you do it?
2: We were sure the treehouse was safe. And we knew our folks wouldn't care as long as it was safe.
0: No, not if it was safe. But we would have to decide that, wouldn't we?
2: Yes, Dad.
0: You've done two things wrong, boys. You've built an unstable treehouse, and you've built an unstable reputation. The Bible says, children, obey your parents in the Lord, for this is right. God gave you parents because you need them. They know what's best for you. You have both practiced deceit. We trusted you. We want to trust you again, but you have shown us that we can't trust you.
2: Yes, you can, Dad. I'm sorry I lied to you.
0: Do you see that it was a lie, regardless of the words you chose?
2: Yes, I do. I knew it was wrong all the time.
1: I'm sorry, too, Mr. Gilroy.
0: Well, I'm sure you are, Pat. Well, all right, then. As far as I'm concerned, the treehouse is done for a while. I'll talk to Pat's father, and I'm sure he'll agree. When you show us that you have sturdy, reliable characters, then we'll see about building a sturdy, reliable treehouse. In the meantime, let's thank the Lord for keeping you safe and ask his help so you can live an honest life.

Have you ever thought that you knew more than your parents? Honestly now, have you? The boys in the story did. They deliberately disobeyed them, and they deliberately let them believe a lie. I'm sure there are times when you disagree with your parents' decisions, but that does not give you the right to disobey. And remember, when you disobey your parents, you're also disobeying God. In Ephesians chapter 6 and verse 1, we read the familiar words, "Children, obey your parents in the Lord, for this is right." And remember, you can choose your actions, but you cannot choose the consequences of those actions. The boys in the story were so eager to build that treehouse and stay in it, but as a result of their disobedience, they were not allowed to work on it the rest of that year. So, what's the lesson? As the song says, obedience is the very best way to show that you believe, doing exactly what the Lord commands, doing it happily. Well, time's up for today's story time. It's a production of CBH Ministries, P.O. Box 1001, Grand Rapids, Michigan, 49501. 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Goodbye now. 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

0: bing, bada bing. Anyway, that's what I want
1: to
0: know.
1: Hey, I'm Jacob from Savior Christian School, and you're listening to Bible Buddy.
2: Psalm 47, verses 6, 7, and 9. Sing praises to God. Sing praises. Sing praises to our King. Sing praises. For God is the King of all the earth. Sing to Him a psalm of praise.

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0: It's adventure time. Yes, girls and boys, it's time for adventure. And here's our friend Bill Collins with another episode from the adventures of the Sugar Creek Gang.
1: While I was on my way at the spring, I stopped to get another cool drink and looked out across Sugar Creek, which I noticed was very quiet with not a ripple on it, but only a lot of different shaped splotches of foam, which I knew were little clusters of very small air bubbles sticking together. For just a second, I thought about how well I liked old Sugar Creek, and I'd like to go in swimming right that very minute with the rest of the gang. And then as I swished on up along the rail fence toward Bumblebee Hill, I thought for just a jiffy that Sugar Creek's unruffled surface with those specks of foam scattered all over it was kind of like a boy's face with a lot of freckles on it, which was the kind of face I had. Sugar Creek and I were pretty good friends, I thought, as I dashed on. I must have gotten an earlier start than any of the rest of the gang, because when I came to the bottom of Bumblebee Hill, there wasn't a one of them there. Instead of going on up to the top of the cemetery, I just lay down on the grass at the foot of the hill and waited, sort of hating to go up to the cemetery all by myself for some reason, even though there wasn't any such thing in the world as a ghost. For a while, I lay on my back watching some big white clouds that were way up there in the sky, and which looked kind of like the snow-white packs of wool that Dad shears off our sheep and ties into big white bundles for selling. For half a jiffy, I thought about how interesting it would be if I could make a quick jump clear up there and float from one cloud to another as if I were as light as a feather. And then I got to thinking about how white they were, like my mom's sheets hanging on the line on Monday, and from that I thought of my parents and Charlotte Ann and her almost snow-white soft baby skin and how cute she was when Mom was washing her face. That made me think of Dragonfly. At the very second, I felt an ant or something crawling on my hand, and that reminded me of Dragonfly's ticks. Also, at the very same time, I heard somebody sneeze and heard feet running, and I knew Dragonfly himself was coming. I rolled over quick and sat up and squinted my eyes at him, not being able to see him very well from looking up into the very bright blue sky and at the snow-white clouds. "Hi, Dragonfly." I looked at him to see if he looked in good health, and he did. I was glad of it. "Hi, yourself." He plopped himself down on the ground and panted a while, wheezing a little, because he had just a little asthma in the summer. I looked at him, and he looked at me with his dragonfly-like eyes, and I noticed his neck twist real quick as he reached out with his right hand and took hold of the fruit of a May apple that grew close to where I'd been lying and started to pull it off. The lemon-shaped yellow fruit had been hanging like the fruit of all May apples do from a little stem that was fastened at the fork of the May apple stalk just under the spreading leaves. "Did you ever taste one?" Dragonfly wanted to know, and he started to lift the round, smooth apple to his lips. But all of a sudden, he was interrupted by an excited, small boy's voice calling out from somewhere not far away.

0: Hey, you, stop. May apples are poison.
1: Even without looking, I knew it was Little Jim, the littlest member of our gang. He came dashing up to where we were, and I noticed he had with him a wild flower guide, which was open to a picture of a pretty green May apple illustration. Finding out all he could about wildflowers and telling us about them whenever he found one he'd never found before, stuff like that, was one of Little Jim's favorite hobbies. Dragonfly didn't like to be stopped from doing what he wanted to do, so he bit into the apple. And then he screwed up his face into a homely, twisted expression and spit out his bite quickly, drew his arm back, and hurled the rest of the May apple up toward one of the white clouds that hung in the sky above Sugar Creek. We all took a quick look at Little Jim's book, and I felt fine when I read that while the leaves and the stem of the May apples are poisonous, the fruit isn't, but tastes very sour. There isn't anything much prettier in all Sugar Creek territory, though, than a bed of scores of May apples growing in a shady place under a tree, each stalk about a foot high, and each one having snow-white flower with a yellow center. It was very nice to look at, even though it wasn't good to eat. Little Jim said, "Look, here's a flower that's blossomed late. Supposed to blossom in May, you know. See, it's got 6 petals, and the center has exactly twice as many yellow stamens." "What of it?" Dragonfly asked, still with his lips puckered up and also rinsing out his mouth with saliva, which he spit out into the direction of Bumblebee Hill. "They're all like that," Little Jim said. "Everyone that's ever born has only one white flower on it, and every white flower has just 6 petals and exactly 12 yellow stamens in its center." "Who cares?" Little Jim knew that it was important, and I understood that little guy like an open book and knew what he was thinking about, but I didn't say anything with my voice, but only with my eyes when he looked into my green ones with his very clear blue ones. In fact, I didn't say anything about what we were thinking about until quite a while later. Not till a lot later in this story, when we were having some excitement that made some of our other adventures in other years look like 2 cents. Pretty soon the whole gang was there, Circus the acrobatic member, Big Jim our leader and the oldest one of us and the fiercest fighter, Poetry, the fattest one of us, who was the most mischievous and also the one who knew 101 poems by heart and was always, as you maybe know, quoting one at the wrong time. We all lay down in the tall grass in that old cemetery and for a while didn't do anything except just tumble around and act lazy, all except Little Jim, who kept moseying around with his flower guide looking for new wildflowers and marking a page in his book whenever he found one, also putting down the date, which was the 10th of July. All of a sudden, Big Jim sat up, looked from one to the other of us, and then startled us by asking, "You guys hear there's a haunted house up on a hill about a mile down the creek on the other side of Old Man Paddler's cabin?"
2: "There is not."
1: "Oh, there isn't there? Look." He pulled a piece of newspaper out of his pocket, which he unfolded quickly, and we saw a picture of a queer-shaped house that looked like it was maybe 100 years old, with weeds and vines growing all around it, broken down doorsteps and torn blinds hanging at dirty windows. Its front face had about the lonesomest expression I'd ever seen a house have, like a very sad old man who needed a haircut and a shave and was hungry and didn't have a friend in the world. Big Jim read out loud from the newspaper, and as he read, I got more and more interested, and so also did all of us. Dragonfly looked worried, and Little Jim's eyes got big and bright. I studied the paper in Big Jim's hand and the picture of the old house, and noticed the paper was a copy of the Sugar Creek Times. I'd read the Sugar Creek Times every week for a long time, but I hadn't seen any such picture as that, so I couldn't believe it. "Let me see the date," I said, and reached for the paper, but Big Jim jerked his arm away and held the paper at arm's length. Poetry, who happened to be in the direction in which Big Jim had stretched out his arm, grabbed the paper and held on, and in a minute we were all seeing the date. And it was a very oldish Sugar Creek Times that was printed 40 years ago. It was yellow with age and musty smelling, but there it was as plain as day, a picture of an old stone house, and the news caption above it, or below it, said, with a big question mark after it, "Haunted House?" I shifted my position, being uncomfortable, because there was something kind of hard underneath me, and I shoved my hand under and worked my fingers down into the matted grass to see what it was, and rolled over, and in a quick jiffy I was holding up something for the gang to see. It was a flint arrowhead, the kind Indians used many years ago. "Hey, gang, look what I found." I held up the triangle-shaped, sharp-edged piece of rock for us all to see. Thinking about the haunted house and Dragonfly, I said in a very serious voice, but with a mischievous grin in my mind. This arrowhead was on the end of an arrow that maybe killed a lot of white people a long time ago when Indians lived around here. One man probably was shot here in the graveyard, and when he fell dead, he fell right where Dragonfly is lying now. The very minute he died, his ghost jumped up and started running around the country until he found a place to live. And when he saw that old house, he decided it was just the place for him. So he moved in.

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2: Let's turn it around. This is Moment of Truth. Have you ever heard the phrase, God bless America? Yeah, I'm sure you have. You've seen it on signs, billboards, bumper stickers, you know. You've heard it said, God bless America. Well, I got an idea. Why don't we just turn that around a little bit and say, America bless God. And you know, really, if you think about it, that's the only way God is going to bless America, is if America blesses and serves God. And you know how that happens? It's by each individual American serving God. It's when we as individuals, especially Christians, we start, you know, serving God and quit being lazy and actually love the Lord with all our heart, soul, mind, and strength. And then just maybe God will bless our nation. Let's turn it around. This is Moment of Truth.
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5: I'm standing in front of Odyssey Community Church, one of the most respected houses of worship in the city. With me is George Barkley. George, can you give us an idea of the extent of the damage?
6: Well, most of it you can see for yourself. 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Spray paint all over the side of the building. Smashed eggs smeared on the front steps. It's a real mess.
7: Captain Quinn of the Odyssey Police has told me there's been an alarming pattern of mischief. Vandalism and other petty crimes on the rise lately in Odyssey.
8: I really cannot believe this.
9: I know. It's awful.
10: Good grief. What happened to Wits End?
11: Well, we had a little vandalism problem last night.
8: I dreamt that a place where I felt very safe and secure was being destroyed. Now that I see Wits End, I know that it was what the dream was about, or at least was part of what the dream was about.
11: If only there were some way to counteract stuff like this. Or better yet, catch them in the act and stop them.
8: Yes, that would be nice, wouldn't it?
10: We rode right past it and across this little clearing and over to that big tree, and that's where we locked them.
11: Sam, the bikes aren't there.
10: Somebody stole our bikes.
12: If you want your bike back, come to the Wonder World Treehouse.
10: What?
12: The Wonder World Treehouse, and come alone.
13: Look, I brought you here for your bikes. That's all. Now you've got them, I'm out of here.
10: Butch, wait!
13: What?
10: You don't have to hang around with those guys anymore. Don't you remember when we were friends? We had good times together, didn't we?
13: Yeah, we did.
10: We can still have them, Butch. We can have good fun. Don't go back with them. Come with me.
13: I'll see you around, Sam.
10: Oh, Butch. At least he gave back the bicycles. Whoa, hey! Let go! What are you...
8: It's all right, Sam. It's all right. Just take it easy.
10: Mr. Allen, what are you doing here? And who is this guy?
8: A friend. He's going to help us with something very important.
10: Huh?
8: Come on, Sam. We have lots to discuss.
14: Take a summer vacation with the Calhoun family, now on the Adventures in Odyssey Club.
15: Dad, are we almost there? I can't be in this car another minute.
16: Did you guys know that Yellowstone is over 2.2 million acres?
14: Between meeting new neighbors, cooking over the fire, and making plans for sightseeing, it's a classic family camping trip, until things take a dangerous turn.
15: They're stealing the camper! They're stealing us!
14: Don't miss the great Yellowstone heist, now on the Adventures in Odyssey Club.
17: Rusty, what time is it?
18: 4:15.
17: Come on, Butch, where are you?
18: You know, Rodney, I don't like to badmouth people, but I ain't too sure about that guy.
17: Butch, what's the matter with him?
18: I don't know. He don't seem like he's really into what we're doing. He's kind of a mama's boy, you know?
17: Yeah, he's all right. He just needs to be toughened up some, that's all. He's here. Open the door.
18: It's about time.
13: Hey, guys.
17: You're late.
13: Sorry, I had some things I needed to take care of.
18: What'd you do, break a fingernail?
13: Har har. Hey, look, Rodney, a monkey who talks.
18: Oh, you're a real funny guy, ain't you?
13: Not as funny as your face.
17: Hey, hey, break it up. Both of yous.
18: I'll see you later.
13: Yeah, I'm real scared.
17: Cut it out. We got work to do. Wait till you guys hear what I got planned for tonight.
18: What is it?
17: Our biggest gig yet. Odyssey Middle School.
18: I'm liking it so far.
13: What are we gonna do, Rodney?
17: Well, I never really liked the way the grass on the baseball field looks. So tonight, we're gonna take some kerosene and some matches and do a little re-landscaping.
18: Ooh, I love it. Hey, while we're at it, why don't we tear down the backstop and the batting cage, too?
17: Oh, yeah, that's great.
13: Yeah, great.
17: Okay, Rusty, pass the word along to the rest of the gang. We'll meet in the clump of trees that borders the schoolyard at 11 tonight, sharp.
18: 11 sharp, right.
17: Hey, tell them to come in from the woods. Butch, get your hands on as many matchbooks as you can find.
13: What about the kerosene?
17: I'll take care of that. Get going.
13: Right.
17: Yes, sir. There's gonna be a hot time in the old schoolyard tonight.
13: Burning the schoolyard. I gotta hand it to you, Rodney. You sure know how to destroy things.
17: Butch! What? Sam? You crazy? Get down. Someone might see us.
10: Don't worry. No one's gonna see us. I checked.
17: You checked? Checked what?
10: The hideout. Everybody's gone. Rodney left right after you did, so I followed you here.
13: How did you know about the hideout?
10: You took me there when you tried to get me to join the Bones of Wrath, remember?
13: Oh, yeah. Well, what do you want?
10: We need to talk.
13: Look, you got the bikes back. I told you, there's nothing left to say. Now leave me alone. Hey!
10: No, Butch. Something has happened, and we need to talk.
0: Cunningham Schultz residence.
19: Look in your driveway.
0: Excuse me?
19: Look in your driveway.
0: My driveway? Who is this? Hello? Hello? Huh. What in the world?
20: Who was it, Lucy?
0: No one, Mom. I'm gonna go out front for a minute, okay?
20: All right, but don't be too long. Dinner's almost ready.
0: Okay. It's my bike!
10: Lucy! Lucy! Look!
0: Sam, it's my bike! I got my bike back! And you got yours back, too!
10: Yeah, I know! And not a scratch on it! This is great!
0: It's more than great. It's incredible. I mean, both of our bikes get stolen and then turn up on the same day? That's amazing!
10: Yeah, well, I guess whoever took them got a case of the guilt and decided to bring them back.
0: Yeah. But how did whoever took them know where we live?
10: Who cares? When somebody does a good deed, you don't question it. The important thing is, we got our bikes back.
0: Yeah, you're right. I just can't believe it.
10: I know. I mean, when we were in Wits End this afternoon, I didn't think we'd ever see them again. And now, here they are.
0: Uh-huh. Hey, where did you run off to this afternoon anyway?
10: What?
0: You know, at Wits End. You got a phone call and Connie and I went upstairs, and when we came back down, you were gone. Where'd you go?
10: I went home.
0: Home?
10: Yeah.
0: Well, you weren't there when I dropped off your fishing gear a little later.
10: Fishing gear?
0: You left it at Wits End.
10: Oh, yeah. I forgot about that. Thanks.
0: You're welcome. So where'd you go?
10: Just on a walk. You know, through the woods.
0: Oh.
10: Hey, now that we have our bikes back, we should try fishing again.
0: Yes, we should.
10: Real soon.
0: Uh-huh. Soon.
10: Well, I guess I should be going. I'll see you around, okay?
0: Okay.
10: Don't forget to lock up your bike.
0: You too. Bye.
10: Bye.
0: A walk through the woods, huh? Strange.
18: Rodney.
17: What?
18: Everybody's here. What's the holdup?
17: Everybody ate here. Butch hasn't come yet.
18: He's late again?
17: Yeah.
18: Well, so? Let's go without him.
17: Yeah, I guess we'll have to. Rodney! Butch! Where you been? I said 11 sharp!
13: I know. I couldn't get away.
18: Mama's boy. Did you bring the matches?
13: Yeah, right here. But I don't think we should do this.
18: What's the matter? You scared?
13: No, I ain't scared.
17: Then what's the problem?
13: Look across the field.
17: I don't see anything.
13: Look harder. Up the street, in the shadow of the big elm tree. See?
18: It's a car. So what?
13: It's not just a car. It's a police car.
17: What?
13: Yeah, I saw it on my way in. There are a couple others around behind the school building. That's why it took me so long to get here. I had to make sure they didn't see me.
17: Oh, we'd walk right into them. Good eye, Butch.
13: Thanks.
17: Rusty, pass the word. We're scrapping it for tonight. Everybody go back out through the woods.
18: Gotcha.
13: You know, the mayor said the police were going to increase the patrols around the city. I guess they got lucky tonight and picked the school, huh?
17: Yeah, but this luck better not become a habit. Come on, Butch, let's go.
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26: This is Brock Peterson from Channel 10 News with another report about more incidents around Odyssey. Only these incidents come with a twist. Earlier today, I talked with a Miss Alma Stump of Ironwood Lane. 3 nights ago, something happened at Miss Stump's residence. Something she can't explain.
27: Well, as you can see, I have a lot of property out back. I grow raspberries and strawberries, and I have several apple trees out there, too. My yard borders on a county park that has lots of wildlife in it.
26: And you have a fence around your property?
27: Well, sort of. It's broken down in spots, and I've been wanting to fix it for a long time, but I'm not physically able to do it. Arthritis, you know, it makes my hands swell all up.
26: I see.
27: And I also can't afford to hire anyone to do it. You wouldn't believe the cost of good help these days. Anyway, with the fence and the shape it's in, those wild animals can come in any time they want. They eat up my raspberries and my strawberries and my apples. Well, it's been a terrible problem.
26: Until 3 nights ago.
27: Right.
26: Tell us what happened.
27: Well, I don't know. All I know was when I went to bed, the fence was broken. Then the next morning, I got a phone call. A voice on the other end said, "Look out your back window." Then the line went dead.
28: What?
29: What did you do?
28: That's just how Sam and I got our bikes back.
27: And lo and behold, my fence was fixed.
28: That's just how I got my bike back.
27: Completely.
28: Come to think of it, Sam never told me how he got his back.
29: How do you account for this?
28: Well, Mom, I'll be back later. I'm going over to Sam's house.
26: A mended fence. For Alma Stump, a miracle. But if so, it wasn't the only one. For 2 nights ago, a second such incident occurred. With me is city maintenance worker Ralph Foreman. Ralph, tell us what happened.
30: Well, Brock, as you can see, this intersection here, 3rd and Elm, has a lot of bushes and small trees on its corners. Oleander, eucalyptus, poplar, the typical stuff. It's a pretty hazardous place for drivers because the bushes are overgrown and you really can't see what's coming from the cross streets.
26: I know. I've driven by here myself several times.
30: Well, we in maintenance ain't had the funds or the manpower to trim them back. budget cuts. I tell you, our city council is a real piece of work.
2: Ralph, what happened here two nights ago?
30: What happened? You can see for yourself. Someone saved us the trouble. When we came out here yesterday, the bushes and trees were already trimmed. Branches and debris was taken away, too. In fact, the whole intersection looks better than it ever has. Now, if they could just get some stop signs up here.
3: Do you have an explanation for all this?
30: What do you mean?
3: Well, how do you explain what happened here?
30: I don't know.
3: Can you think of a reason why someone would do this?
30: Nope. Guess it was just a random act of goodness.
0: A random act of goodness? Where have I heard that before?
30: My pleasure, Brock. Hi, Mom.
0: No,
30: hey, guys, it's me, Ralphie. I'm on TV.
0: Jack! Jack, I need to talk to you!
2: So, a second unexplained act in as many days. But it doesn't end there. Earlier, I spoke with Mayor Tom Riley, who told me that even the police have benefited from these good deeds.
4: Well, Brock, several nights ago, the police received an anonymous phone call about some vandalism that was supposed to happen at Odyssey Middle School.
2: What kind of vandalism?
4: I'm not sure, but I believe it had something to do with the baseball field. At any rate, the police beefed up their patrols around the school, and they believe their presence prevented that vandalism from occurring.
2: Well, this certainly is an interesting turn of events, to say the least. First the vandalism, and now good deeds. And no one really knows who is doing either. You know, so often we hear bad news, it's nice to be able to report good news for a change. And if someone out there is willing to correct the wrongs that others do and perform random acts of goodness, then perhaps we're not as bad off as we think we are. This is Brock Peterson reporting for Channel 10 News.
4: We're not as bad off as we think we are. Did you hear what he said, Rodney? We're not as bad off as we think we are?
5: I heard.
4: Yeah, you heard, but you don't understand. People are starting to think everything is all right again.
5: Well, I can't help it, Pop. The Bones have run into a string of bad luck lately.
4: I don't want to hear about your bad luck, Rodney. I am under a lot of pressure here from higher up. I told him you could handle this.
5: I can.
4: But you ain't. You're slipping. And when he finds out about it, it's going to make me look bad. Not only that, he might bring in someone else.
5: You mean he's going to replace me?
4: Not just you, both of us. Well, I don't know. Maybe it's for the best. I don't know how I got mixed up in this business anyway.
5: You signed a loan paper so you could have your own store.
4: Yeah, well, I don't like it.
5: Look, Pop, you don't need to bring in anybody else.
4: It may be too late, Rodney.
5: Then call him up. Tell him to give us another chance. I got something really special planned for tonight.
4: Yeah?
5: Yeah. Gonna send the town reeling. Come on, please.
4: All right. I'll talk to him. But this is the last time.
5: Thanks, Pop. You won't regret it.
4: I already do regret it. I still don't like any of this. And don't call me.
5: Hey, I'm on the phone, Pop.
4: Oh, boy.
5: Hello, Rusty. It's me. Yeah, listen. Gather up the gang and tell them to meet me at the hideout in an hour. We got a lot of work to do.
0: Jack, level with me. Something's going on.
6: There are a lot of things going on, Connie, but nothing worth making a fuss over.
0: But those two comments.
6: Those two comments were probably just a coincidence of some sort. Phrases from bumper stickers, if I remember right.
0: Jack.
6: I don't know what you're after, Connie.
0: Well, the truth would be nice.
6: Which truth in particular? You think I'm somehow connected to the vandalism?
0: No, not the vandalism, but this other stuff, the anti-vandalism. Something tells me you're involved. You're up to something. What is it?
6: Connie, I really don't know how to answer that question. If I were up to something, you know, I'd tell you if it was the appropriate thing to do, right?
0: Well, right.
6: So there's nothing to talk about right now. Unless, of course, there's something else you want to ask me.
0: No. That was all.
6: Okay. Then, thanks for coming up.
0: Sure. See you later. I'll be downstairs if you need me.
6: Thanks, Connie.
0: Yeah. Thanks.

0: I'm sorry, but I can't go fishing today. I've got to finish the lawn.
1: I didn't come over to go fishing.
0: Really? Then what's up?
1: Well, I was watching the news on Channel 10. Brock Peterson interviewed a lady named Alma Stump. Someone mysteriously fixed her fence 3 nights ago.
0: Really?
1: Yeah, but the really strange thing is the way she found out about it. She said she got a phone call and a voice on the other end told her to look out her back window. Then the line went dead. So she looked and her fence was fixed.
0: So?
1: So that's almost exactly what happened when I got my bike back. I got a phone call and a voice told me to look in the driveway. I did, and there was my bike.
0: Wow! Weird.
1: Yeah. So I was wondering, how did you get your bike back?
0: My bike?
1: Yeah. Did you get a phone call?
0: Yes.
1: And did a voice tell you to look in your driveway?
0: No. It told me to look in the forest.
1: Just the forest?
0: Well, in a cave in the forest. So I looked there, and that's how I got my bike. Funny, huh?
1: It's not funny. It's strange. Something's going on here, and I want to find out what it is.
0: Why? Why can't you just let good things happen?
1: You know, that's the second time you've said something like that.
0: Meaning?
1: Meaning I think it's interesting that you get really nervous when I ask questions about this.
0: Nervous? I'm not nervous. What are you saying? That you're suspicious of me now?
1: I don't know. Did you have anything to do with Alma Stump?
0: I don't even know Alma Stump.
1: That's not what I asked.
0: Lucy,
1: I just want to know what's happening, Sam.
0: What's happening is I've got to finish mowing my lawn.
1: Sam! Sam!
0: See you, Lucy!
1: I'm gonna find out, Sam! I'm gonna find out.
2: Nothing's going on, Connie. Those two comments were just a coincidence.
3: Yeah, right. Like you even believe in coincidences, Mr. Jack Allen. I mean, just when you think you know somebody, boom, they get all secret on you.
1: There has to be a way to find out what's going on. There has to. I can't believe he's holding back on me.
3: We're supposed to be good friends.
1: Best friends. So you'd think he'd let me in on a few things.
3: I mean, I'd tell him if I knew something.
1: But he has to keep his secrets.
3: Whatever happened to trust?
1: Connie?
3: Who are you talking about?
1: I'm talking about Sam.
3: I'm talking about Jack.
1: You mean he's keeping secrets from you?
3: Big time. At least it seems that way to me.
1: Great. If he won't talk to you, then he sure won't talk to me.
3: Well, you can talk to him anyway. He's not here. Says he has a special project he's working on. That's what he won't tell me anything about.
1: Well, Sam must be working on the same project, because I haven't been able to get anything out of him either.
3: What is up with them?
1: I don't know, but Sam's been acting strange ever since we got our bikes back.
3: You got your bikes back?
1: Uh-huh. The same day they were stolen. They just mysteriously showed up. And right after that, all of these good things began happening around town.
3: You mean the fence and the bushes?
1: You saw the news report?
3: Yeah. That's why I wanted to talk to Jack. The second guy, Ralph, said that whoever trimmed the bushes did a random act of goodness. I remember Jack using that exact same phrase.
1: What got me was the lady, Alma Stump. She got an anonymous phone call about her fence, just like I did about my bike.
3: Weird.
1: Yeah, and now both of them are clamming up.
3: You think Sam and Jack are responsible for the fence and the bushes?
1: I don't know, but I think I know a way to find out.
3: How?
1: By doing a little field work.
3: Field work? You mean, like, follow them?
1: Not Mr. Allen. He'd probably catch on. But Sam wouldn't. What do you say, Connie?
3: Well, I don't know, Lucy. That sort of thing can backfire and get you into a lot of trouble.
1: But it's the only way to find out for sure. You want to find out, don't you?
3: Well, yeah.
1: Then come on, please?
3: All right, all right. But if anything goes wrong, we drop it. Understand?
1: Great.
3: So, when do we start?
1: The incidents have all happened at night. So we'll stake out Sam's house at dusk and follow him when he leaves.
3: Okay, we'll do it. Tonight, we discover the truth.
4: It's getting pretty dark. Maybe he's not going out tonight.
1: Maybe not, but let's just wait a few more minutes.
4: This feels funny, Lucy, spying on Sam. I feel like we're doing something wrong.
1: We're not doing anything wrong. A car's coming. Duck!
4: If we're not doing anything wrong, why do we keep hiding behind garbage cans?
1: Wait, there he is. He's got something with him.
4: Looks like a backpack.
1: I knew it. He's going somewhere.
4: Looks like he's in a hurry, too. He's headed for the woods.
1: Come on, let's go.
4: Don't get too close. He'll hear us.
1: It's turning dark. If we let him get too far ahead, we'll lose him.
4: Why is he going so fast?
1: What was that?
4: What was what?
1: I thought I heard something. Oh, great. I lost him. Do you see him?
4: No.
1: Let's keep going.
5: Stop!
1: Ow!
4: Don't be afraid. We're not going to hurt you.
1: Sam?
4: Could you point the flashlights away, please?
1: What do you want? What's this all about?
5: Just come with us.
6: In Proverbs 3, verses 25 and 26, it says, "Have no fear of sudden disaster, for the Lord will be your confidence and will keep your foot from being snared." That's a good thing to remember, especially in light of what's happening in Odyssey. What do you think Connie and Lucy will discover? Who is doing all the random acts of goodness? Is Sam a part of it? Will the Bones of Wrath succeed in doing more damage around town? And just who are the Bones and Bart working for anyway? The only way to find out for sure is tune in next time. 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

0: Well, hello there. It's good to have you back. You're always welcome here at Lamplighter Theatre. On our last visit...
1: Quicksand? How do I get out?
2: Don't struggle against it.
3: It'll only suck you deeper if you do.
1: I need to help. You can't.
2: All of us together couldn't pull him out.
1: But he'll continue sinking.
2: Yes.
1: Unless he has something to stand on. Something to keep him from sinking further.
2: There's nothing for him to...
4: What are you doing?
1: No, Bernardo, don't!
4: Bernardo, no!
1: Why did you jump in? Now you're as doomed as I am. But I will go to heaven. You
5: will go there too.
1: That's why I came into the cave, to find you. So I could tell you. What? I found his forgiveness today. I'm saved.
3: I'll hold on to you. You youngins, hold on to me.
1: Right.
3: Hold on. We'll give this a try. I don't think it's gonna work.
6: Almost there. And his hand is still above. Almost there. Now he's coming.
7: I see his head.
1: Bernardo!
8: I'll be losing my boy tomorrow.
2: Ah, that's right. You will be leaving for San Francisco. But Eloise, you won't be losing a boy. You'll be helping to make a man.
9: I'm home, dear.
7: Harmon, what do you think about going to Eloise's house tonight? The children were over earlier and said we ought to come play games. Oh, and they love that jigsaw puzzle you brought them from your last trip.
9: Oh, that sounds delightful. Speaking of your sister's children, look at what package came today.
7: Oh, a package from Hugh? Sent from San Francisco. What could it be?
9: Only one way to find out. I'm surprised he had time to think of us, being a doctor's apprentice.
7: I suppose it could be a souvenir of some sort, although San Francisco is hardly the place.
9: What? Is that...
7: No, it can't be.
9: Lucy, turn it over.
7: M.R. It is. It's Malcolm's rattle.
9: From where? And how did Hugh...
7: Here, a letter. I can't even see right now.
9: I'll read it.
7: I don't understand. How did you find it? Did it wash up on shore? How did...
9: Lucy.
7: Harmon? What is it?
9: Our son is alive.
10: Unbelievable. All these years later.
7: Harmon took the first train out this morning.
10: You didn't want to go with him?
7: I did. But Malcolm isn't in San Francisco.
10: Oh.
7: He was adopted by a couple from out of state. Harmon is hoping to find some clues to where his adoptive family lives.
10: But that could be anywhere.
7: Which is why I can't get my hopes up. But right now, I am grateful to God that he survived. And he may very well still be alive.
11: I'm sure I beat you. I touched the tree first.
12: You touched the wrong tree. We are racing to the pine tree.
11: You only decided that after I beat you to the oak tree.
10: Children, shut the door. It's chilly.
12: Hello, Aunt Lucy.
11: Good afternoon, Mrs. Ripley.
10: Gavernia, a telegram came for you. I believe it's from your mother.
11: Oh?
10: Don't you want to open it?
11: I'm a bit worried they're coming home early. I'm not ready to leave. I so love it here.
10: Well, read it and see.
11: All right. Oh. Oh, no. Father is very ill. Be ready to come if called.
10: Oh, no.
11: I...
10: Gavernia. Gavernia!
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17: The apples are lovely. I'll take these four, please.
18: Very good. Ah, you're the stranger who bought Barman's place up the hill, aren't you?
17: I am. Thank you, ma'am. Good day.
18: I hear you fixed that place just like new. That was an eyesore if I ever saw one. I was afraid the roof would fly off and break some poor child's neck one day.
17: Indeed. I'll be...
18: Edna Pritchett, the lady selling eggs down the row here, said that her daughter-in-law, Ellie Grace, claimed you weren't the friendly type. She wasn't even sure you spoke English.
17: Well, I do. Thank you for the apples.
18: Of course, Ellie Grace is a bit of a nitwit, everyone knows. But didn't you come here with a boy? We all thought you were passing through, though it's not my business to know all the details. But have you met the seamstress, Penelope Parker? She's just been widowed, poor dear. Are you unmarried?
17: Yes, thank you. Goodbye.
18: I'll be happy to introduce you to Widow Parker, if you'd like. She makes a fine mincemeat pie.
17: And this is why I prefer conversations with myself.
19: Hey, I told you not to come back. Now get out of here. You're nothing but trouble.
20: I only wanted to buy some lunch. Does he think he is? Sorry, sir. I wasn't watching. Maybe I am nothing but trouble.
17: I'm fine. Are you all right?
20: Sure, yeah. Here are your apples.
17: Sounds like that shopkeeper wasn't all that friendly.
20: I'm not very well liked in this town. If you'd lived here very long, you'd know.
17: If I'm correct, your name is Don. You're the brother of Miss Marion from the church.
20: Yeah, that's the good part, if you want to call it good.
17: And you were responsible for getting Hugh Kirkman into trouble.
20: That's the other part. Don't worry, I won't steal your wallet.
17: Wait. Here, have an apple at least.
20: What's this for?
17: Because you're hungry. Tell me, I know you live with your sister, but where are your parents?
20: Mom died a few years back.
17: And your father?
20: Gone. I left him when I was a baby. Haven't heard from him since.
17: That's it.
20: What?
17: I've been watching you from a distance lately and sensed there was some kind of connection. I didn't have a father growing up either. And I ended up in a bad crowd. I had a pretty bad reputation too.
20: I don't need your pity. I'm doing just fine.
17: Oh, not pity, Don. Just hope. Hope that you can turn a dark past into a bright future.
20: Yeah. You don't know me at all.
17: But could I?
20: Sir?
17: I need some help harvesting my vineyard. Could you use a job?
20: A job? Me? Yes, I can. Use a job.
17: Come by my place. Nueva Vida, this afternoon. You can join me for lunch, and I'll show you what needs to be done.
20: All right. Thank you.
21: Hello. Gavernia, you got a letter from your mother.
11: From mother?
21: Open it.
22: We'll stay right here by your side, dear. Go ahead.
11: I'm afraid. I'm so afraid.
21: What does it say?
11: Oh.
22: Is your father... Is he... Gervernia, please tell us.
11: Father recovered.
22: Oh.
11: He did. The doctor said it was a miracle. Hooray!
22: Praise the Lord. What a relief.
11: But there's more. They decided to come home early. They're coming to get me. This Friday.
22: Friday? So soon? Oh, they must be so anxious to see you.
11: And I want to see them, too. I'm so happy Father is well.
22: Right.
11: But this news makes me afraid in a different way.
22: Why?
11: My parents, especially my mother, they don't believe in religion or Jesus or faith.
22: Mm.
11: They didn't want me to be influenced by it either. They'll never allow it. How do I keep loving Jesus and love my parents, too?
9: Do you think your parents would let you stay a little longer? Even a week?
11: Oh, Max, you're so sweet. But they're saying farewells to Mrs. Kurtman right now. And then they're anxious to get back to Baltimore.
9: Perhaps you could come visit. Or we could visit you. Right, Terry?
21: Maybe. If we saved enough money.
11: You'll pray for me, won't you?
21: Of course.
11: Pray that I will be able to obey my parents with a cheerful heart.
9: We'll pray that... that somehow it all works out.
11: I won't be able to go to church. Will you write me and tell me what you're learning?
21: Writing? I'll leave that to Max.
9: I'll write weekly.
11: Or is that disobeying my parents? I don't think they'd approve of that. Never mind. Don't tell me anything.
9: Oh, Gervernia.
3: All right, Blondie Cap. Have you said your goodbyes?
22: The train's about to leave.
11: Yes, I'm ready.
17: We missed you so much. I can't wait to be home and together again.
22: And I'm sure you can't wait to be a city girl again. In fact, you'll be attending your first ladies' club meeting with me tomorrow and the symphony on Monday evening. You'll be a proper lady again in no time.
11: Yes, ma'am.
3: I have your bags. Let's find our seats. Goodbye, boys. Thank you for taking care of my Blondie Cap.
9: Goodbye,
11: bye,
9: sir.
11: Goodbye.
9: Bye. Goodbye, Gervernia.
22: Oh, Mrs. Kurtman went on and on about how she'll be praying for you. I forgot all the silly church things she believed. I'm so sorry you had to deal with that this whole time.
21: I don't like her mother so much.
9: Poor Gervernia. This isn't going to be easy.
11: And when Terry was halfway across the log, Max shouted, "Alligator!" Terry jumped about 5 feet in the air and landed right in the mud.
17: Sounds like you had many an adventure, Gervernia.
22: Sounds to me like a lot of messy clothes. Thankfully, no one of influence saw any of those mishaps. I can't imagine what people around here would say.
11: And then a few weeks ago, we explored a cave with Dr. Chelway.
22: Oh, dear me. You'll have to tell us your tale some other time, dear. The Van Houtens are expecting us for dinner.
11: Oh, I thought it would only be the three of us tonight, since we all just came home.
22: Some other time. The Van Houtens are eager to hear about Paris.
11: Will we stay late?
22: Most likely. We haven't seen them in ages.
17: Are you feeling tired, dear?
11: Not really. But I hoped, perhaps, well, tomorrow's Sunday, and I'd like to attend church.
22: Church?
11: There's a chapel at the corner. I could walk myself.
17: We'd have to discuss it.
22: No, we're not discussing it. Gervernia, I understand there's a certain culture in Overbrook. There's small-town, ignorant folk who need religion. But you are educated and from a well-to-do family. We don't need any of...
11: It's not like that, Mother. Dr. Chelway is educated.
22: Oh, Dr. Chelway.
11: I believe that faith is important. That God wants us to live for him.
22: Enough! This is what I was worried about, Randolph. This is the problem with Overbrook and your lovely Mrs. Kurtman.
17: Ophelia, can we at least hear her out?
22: We can't encourage her. She sounds just like my brother. Gervernia, you are forbidden from going to church. Just put all this religious nonsense out of your head. I've already lost family because of it, and I refuse to lose another.
11: But you won't lose me. I'll always be your daughter, and...
22: And you're arguing now. You never used to raise your voice at me.
11: I'm sorry, Mother.
22: It's already happening. It's already tearing us apart. I know what religion does, and I refuse to let you be part of it. Do you understand?
11: Yes, Mother. Excuse me, please.
22: See? It only causes problems.
1: Perhaps we should hear her out. Truly. What harm can there be going to church once a week?
22: Eventually, she'll have to choose between us and her faith. And we'll lose. We'll lose her forever.
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17: Are you sure you don't need help with your luggage, Max?
9: I've got it.
17: And you're ready for this?
9: Yes. I'm ready to move in with the Chelways. I'm more concerned if you're ready.
17: I will miss you. But you need something better than a mattress on the floor. And you'll get an education at the Chelways. And they're good people.
6: Ah, hello, Bernardo. Max?
17: Hello, Mr. Ripley. Where are you off to this evening?
6: Home to Lucy. I had a meeting in town, and I can't wait to get back.
9: Please tell her hello from me. I haven't seen her lately.
6: I will, Max. She hasn't been herself lately. But she'll be pleased to get a greeting from you. Well, good evening, gentlemen.
17: Good evening.
9: Bye, Mr. Ripley. Did you hear the Ripleys used to have a child, Bernardo? And they lost him at sea. It's so very sad.
17: Yes, I've heard.
9: With all they've been through, they still love and trust God. You know who they remind me of?
17: I do. Well, here's your new home.
9: Will you stay for a while?
17: Miss Dolly invited me to stay for dinner.
9: Oh, good.
23: Bernardo, Max.
24: Welcome.
23: Come in.
24: Come
23: hello.
24: On in.
9: Hello.
24: Come in. Max, just leave your luggage. We'll get it later. I want you to come sample the dessert for me.
9: I'd be happy to.
23: So, Bernardo, are you ready for this?
17: I know it's best for Max. Mr. Anton wanted it this way, and he was right. He needs a family to care for him, and he couldn't have a better one.
23: That's kind of you.
17: In his letter to you, did Mr. Anton mention a letter he had for Max?
23: No, he mentioned nothing of it.
17: He gave me a letter requesting I give it to Max when he's of age. I didn't bring it. I have it in a safe place. I thought, but if you...
23: No. You keep it for Max, Bernardo. I know you're trustworthy with it. Now, please, have a seat. Dolly made her famous beef stew.
22: Javernia, would you come here, please?
11: Yes, Mother?
22: I found this notebook. Is it yours?
11: Yes, ma'am.
22: Are we not giving you enough spending money? You can always ask us if you want something.
11: What do you mean?
22: You've listed all these people and how much you owe them. Mr. Frank, whoever that may be, $2. George Henry, 50 cents. Millie Brackett, a... Wait, how can could the child of a laundress afford to lend you a dollar?
11: Because that's not money I borrowed, Mother. It's money I gave.
22: You're giving away your money?
11: I don't need it all. And you give to charities, Mother.
22: Well, yes, I give to charitable foundations. But this is different. These are just...
11: just people with needs. Mr. Frank couldn't afford his medication. And George needed bread because his father's out of work. And, Mother, did I do something wrong?
22: It's just not... appropriate. A young girl wandering around town giving handouts to riffraff.
11: They're people.
22: Is this because of your faith? Is that why you're doing this?
11: Jesus said to give to those in need. But I'm not going to church, Mother, or reading my Bible.
22: Darling, this may not make sense to you now, but I assure you I only have your best interest in mind.
11: But I don't understand. What could be wrong with helping people?
22: I've never told you about your Uncle David.
11: You've mentioned him, but I don't know why you were so upset with him.

0: When my father, your grandfather, died, I was devastated. He'd been a missionary in India, and because of the deplorable and unsanitary conditions, he contracted cholera. I didn't understand why God would allow such a horrible thing to happen. And then, to make it worse, your uncle wrote saying he wouldn't be attending the funeral.
1: Mrs. Kirkman told me some of this.
0: Even she remembered. David

0: I needed my brother.
1: That must have been difficult.
0: He claimed it was his Christian responsibility, and surely I'd understand. But I didn't understand.
1: My helping people doesn't keep me away from you. I see you every day.
0: But it will eventually. I know enough about the Bible to tell you this Jesus of yours requires that you choose him over your family.
1: But I think Jesus just means that we ought to love him more than our family.
0: Exactly. So you'll choose him over me. Who knows where you'll go? Perhaps India, like your grandfather, where you too can get some horrible disease. I want you to stay far from religion because I love you. I can't bear the thought of losing you, too. So please stop this nonsense. Please.
1: Yes, Mother.
2: Why, Max? You look pretty down in the dumps for it being such a beautiful day. I'm surprised you're not out playing ball.
3: I received a letter from Javernia today.
2: And that makes you miss her all the more?
3: That's part of it, but it's worse than that, Dr. Chellway. Uh-huh. Javernia says she must give up her faith. I don't understand. She's not allowed to sing. She's not allowed to go to church. And now she sent back her Bible that Miss Marion gave her.
2: Sent back her? Why?
3: She says it only upsets her mother. So she decided that for now, she must respect her parents.
2: Hmm. That's a tough decision for a young girl.
3: I wish there was something we could do.
2: Hmm. Perhaps there is.
3: What?
2: I have a doctor friend in Baltimore that I've been wanting to visit. And I have no appointments this weekend.
3: And you could stop by Javernia's house when you're there? Check in on her?
2: Even better. You could join me.
3: Really? Me? I could visit Javernia?
2: We'll leave Saturday morning. Good day, Mr. Van, Mrs. Van.
4: Nice to meet you, Javernia.
1: I can't believe you're here.
3: Me either.
1: Nothing could have made me happier.
0: Yes, what a pleasant surprise.
2: I hope you don't mind us dropping in unannounced.
4: Not at all. Javernia has regaled us with tales from Overbrook. Mm. It sounds like it was a wonderful place for her to spend her summer, and I'm glad she found such good friends.
0: Of course.
1: Mother, can I please show Max around the city? We won't go far. I'll take him to see Mrs. Paulson at the grocery, at the museum, and the park.
3: Wow.
4: And that already sounds like quite the outing. But I think it's a fine idea to give your friend a taste of the city. Don't you, Ophelia?
0: A fine idea. Indeed.
3: So much going on here. I'm sure you never get bored. Look, I've never seen a carriage like that.
1: It's one of the newer models. That's Mr. Grable's. He also keeps racehorses.
3: And all these shops and restaurants. Look at this, a haberdashery. What? A shop just for hats?
1: Wait till we get to the confection store. I like Baltimore, but I miss Overbrook.
3: I'd have thought you would have been bored there.
1: Not at all. I never had so much fun as I did with you and Terry. I liked playing stickball and picking blackberries along the road. And I liked going to church.
3: Javernia, you mustn't give up on your faith. There has to be some way we can convince your parents.
1: I don't think my father minds so much. He even seems a bit curious. It's Mother.
3: I brought your Bible with me. In case you wanted it back.
1: I've memorized scripture this summer, and I still say it in my head. And I pray. Quietly, of course. Ah, the confection shop is across the street. You have to try their buttermints. They melt in your mouth. And licorice whips and my favorite peppermint sticks.
3: That sounds amazing. I've never heard of it. Javernia! Watch out! There's a horse!
5: Watch out!
3: Javernia! No!

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2: Bernardo.
3: Oh, Dr. Chellway.
2: I'm so sorry.
3: How is he?
2: Max has worsened. His heart is weakening. And it appears that organ failure is imminent. Oh. He doesn't have much time.
3: Do you know how much?
2: It's difficult to say. Could be days, could be hours.
1: I'm your host, John Reese Davies. We've enjoyed our visit with you. Come back soon. You're always welcome here at Lamplighter Theater.
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5: Yeah, I want Jesus to come someday, but if he comes too soon, I'll never get to have a dog.
6: Having a dog is awesome, but nothing can compare to being with Jesus. Do you wish you had a dog? My name is Zach, and this is Keys for Kids. I have a dog. His name is Chester, and I love hanging out with him and playing with him. But even though I spend a lot of time with him, I'm looking forward to being with Jesus even more. Remember this, nothing compares to the feeling of being with Jesus. No more tears, no more fear, no more anything bad. 2 Corinthians 5:8 reminds us that we really want to be away from this body and be at home with the Lord. Our story for today is entitled, Even Better. On the way home from church, Joanna noticed her brother staring out the window. "What's wrong, Derek? You've hardly said a word since we got in the car." Derek sighed. "I was just thinking about what Pastor Kevin said about Jesus coming again." Joanna frowned. "Don't you want him to come?" "Sure, someday," Derek replied. "Sometimes I wish he'd come right away," said Joanna, "like before my math test tomorrow." "If you'd study, you wouldn't have to wish that," Derek pointed out. "Wishing for him to come soon is a good thing," said Joanna. "Grandma always ends her prayers with, 'Lord, come quickly.' Remember?" "That's easy for her to pray. She's old," Derek said. "I want a dog first, but if Jesus comes too soon, I'll never get to have one." Dad smiled. "Remember the camping trip we took last summer? I promised we'd go, but we couldn't set an exact date because I didn't know when I'd be able to get off work. So we got all our camping stuff ready, and then we went on with our daily lives." "That's right," said Mom. "When Dad finally said he could go, we hopped in the car and took off. Nobody wanted to stay home and miss all the fun of camping, even if it meant not being able to do other things we had planned." "You're saying that being with Jesus will be even better than having a dog, aren't you?" Derek asked. "Better than we can imagine," Dad said. "He's always with those who trust in him, but when he comes back, we'll be able to see him face to face, and he'll restore all of creation so there will be no more sin, sickness, or death ever again. Until that time comes, he wants us to keep loving others and growing in our relationship with him. Working, learning, making plans, having fun, those are all important things God wants us to enjoy, but none of them compare to what it will be like when we're with Jesus." "I guess you're right," said Derek, "but I still hope I get to have a dog while I wait for Jesus to come." So how about you? Have you ever hoped Jesus wouldn't come back before you had the chance to do certain things? Are there places you want to see, people you want to meet, or activities you'd like to try? It's good to hope and plan for things like that, but remember that nothing compares to what awaits for those who know Jesus. When he returns, we will live with him in a new, perfect world, and it will be better than anything you can imagine. Our key verse is from the book of Revelation, chapter 22, verse 20.
5: 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Amen. Come, Lord Jesus."
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20: Ooh, this is Wretched Radio, finally. This feels normal. It's mailbag day. We've been enjoying your correspondences to idea@wretched.org because we've been mailbagging all week. So today, it feels just right. Don't forget, you can still text questions, comments, conundrums, snarks. Always very grateful and glad to hear whatever is on your mind, even if you disagree with Jimmy. Please text it, 877-282-2337.
21: Most people do. All right, this is from Chantal. Well,
20: not if you're not talking.
21: That's true. Yeah. That's a very good point.
20: Well.
21: From Chantal. Todd, what are we to think of Anglicanism? What do they teach and believe? People speak in death of Roman Catholicism and its heresy, and also Eastern Orthodoxy. But how are we to believe, how or should believers view and think of Anglicanism?
20: The good news is, on paper, the Anglican Communion is an Orthodox Protestant denomination. So you could, on paper, needs to be stressed because it depends on what Anglican church you walk into. Pretty hard for me. Are there any Episcopalian churches that left Episcopalianism that held on to the name Episcopalian? I'm not aware of any. The Episcopalian denomination, which is the American expression of the Anglican Communion, which is based in England, is entirely apostate. When they started going really wonky, a number of Anglicans left, and I believe it's called the North American Anglican Communion. It's got North American in there, and they are Orthodox. In fact, I was at one of those churches. It was a joy, to be honest. It was higher church, and I kind of dig that. But it was entirely Orthodox. Now, does that mean that if you go to Great Britain, you're going to walk into an Orthodox Anglican church? It's on a case-by-case basis. I would say, though, that our posture toward Anglicanism, even though it looks like, ooh, they're getting so wobbly on so many things, and the issue of the women in ministry, super problematic for us. But when it comes to cardinal doctrines, the Anglican Communion is indeed orthodox. And that is why, and despite its current drift, we still should be hoping for the Anglican Communion. Come back, please. Stop. Stick with your statements of faith. Stick with your liturgy. It's glorious, and it's biblical. And if they did and stopped compromising because of worldly pressures, oh, well, then we'd celebrate that. We should be praying for that end, because I fear that they're Paul Simoning is what they're doing. They're just slip sliding to the left. 877-282-2337.
21: This is from Bryce. Todd, are the qualifications for leading a group Bible study and being a pastor different? Because both are teaching the Word of God. I'm 18 and have been saved for almost 3 years and desire to lead in some way, but I realize the responsibility and seriousness of teaching God's Word.
20: Good for you, dude. Then let me encourage you, do it underneath the authority of your elders. But that doesn't mean that you can't teach. How do I know that? Well, for instance, we see in Titus chapter 2 that older women are to teach younger women, and that there are people in the church that have the gift of teaching. 1 Peter 4, I'm pretty sure, has teaching listed as one of the gifts. If not, it would be in Ephesians 4 or Romans 14 or 1 Corinthians 14, which is our list of different gifts. Teaching is a gift, and that doesn't mean you have to be an elder, but it does mean if you are an elder, you do have the ability to teach. So teach on, do it underneath the authority of an elder, especially as a younger man. And dude, let me salute you that you're a younger man and you take this earnestly and seriously. I'm not a prophet, and I don't play one on TV, but this young man, dude, you got potential. You really do. You're talking like a man, and you're talking like a godly man, and you're taking things seriously, and you're applying yourself to bigger things than fun and games or video games or just trivialities. When you start acting the way that you are writing to us, when a man is his writing represents what he's thinking and acting like, dude, you got some big time potential. Keep going. And if you're a young man right now and you're floundering in some way, shape, or form, you're stuck, look around your church. There's young men there that the Lord has helped them to kind of figure things out. I know you've got them there in your church. Pony up next to them. Find them. Start hanging out with them. Ask them to help you. Because in every good church, there's good young men. And if you happen to be a young man and your feet are kind of slipping a little bit, you're not quite getting things sorted, you're struggling here and there, I'm not saying that you should abandon older wisdom, but you would do well to find a younger dude who is doing it well. And you can just tell. You can just tell. And that's what church is all about. And that's what church is for. I don't think this is a proclivity that is exclusive to the younger generation. We all struggle with accepting wisdom from people that have done better or are more advanced or are older. We all struggle with that. But if you're a young man, the sooner you can get over that, I'm telling you, you will advance. And lickety-split, before you know it, guess what? People are going to be ponying up next to you. Hey, could you help me? It will not take long for you to advance far beyond that of your peers. Please find a younger man who is kind of like the kid who rode in. Shouldn't have called him a kid. The young man who rode in. Find a dude like that. And learn from him. You will be glad that you did. 877-282-2337.
21: All right, here's the question from Tom. Todd, I understand the dilemma of falling birth rates, and I agree that people should be guided to think through such things. My question is how to balance out the necessity and urgency of falling birth rates and the need for more children with compassion for those Christians who don't have children or cannot have children.
20: That's a fine line to walk. What I've seen happen, I think many times, is the wrong way to do it. they want to encourage people in their congregation to make babies, but they recognize that there are men and women there who currently cannot have babies, so they don't promote it at all. I think that's a mistake. I do think we need to promote it, and we do need to do it with sensitivity. There's a number of issues like this. I think birth rate and having babies is one of them. So I think that we do it with sensitivity. And whenever we say, hey, it's really good to be making babies, I think we should keep doing that with a great deal of enthusiasm. And then, of course, acknowledge to those of you who can't, so sorry, but please remember you've got a good God, and he opens the womb and he closes the womb, and he's good. And if right now you aren't able to have a baby, it's because he knows what's best for you. And so it acknowledges their struggle and perhaps even their pain without neglecting what I do believe that we should be doing, and that is promoting baby making. I think we need to do that also when it comes to marriage. I think that we need to acknowledge that there are singles that would like to be married but can't. But just because there are singles who would like to be married and can't, it doesn't mean that we shouldn't be promoting marriage. What's the balance of that? If you want to promote marriage, I don't know, whatever the percentage is. Promote it 90%, 10%, acknowledge singles. And when you're talking to singles, spend 100% of time on them. I think we need to be careful also and sensitive when it comes to health issues. This isn't exactly like marriage and babies, but nevertheless, I do believe that it requires some sensitivity. When we talk about health, we need to remember that there are people that don't have good health at the moment and that might be really struggling. I think making jokes about health, we should be really, really careful about that, because there could be somebody listening who has a health issue and it ain't funny to them at all. Now, I remember this battle starting because of Mother's Day, probably 20 some years ago. This very debate started 20 some years ago. And I remember that there were Christians who were like, sure, yeah, let's just get all politically correct. Let's, you know, acknowledge those people that can't have children because we got to be all soft and sensitive. Well, I think they're wrong. I don't think it means you're squishy. I don't think it means you're progressive. If you acknowledge those that are struggling with an issue, I think it makes you nice. I think it makes you Christian. I think it makes you considerate. It doesn't make you squishy. And even though I think we were perhaps alerted to this because of progressives and liberals and their hypersensitivity about all things, nevertheless, let's be thoughtful. Let's be considerate, because if you are somebody in that age range and you want to be having children and you want to be married and you can't, that is hard. And we do well to acknowledge it. This is Wretched Radio.
11: Conflict. That's not an if in your life, that's a when. You will most definitely disagree with your spouse, your kids, your coworkers, your in-laws, maybe all of them in the same week. The question is whether those disagreements turn your home into a war zone or something you can actually resolve. That's what our resource Conflict is all about. Todd Friel, who admits he's an expert in conflict, mostly because he's caused so much of it, and Dr. John Street will both challenge you to respond in ways so radically biblical that even the people you've been fighting with will take notice. 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
21: You know, we've raised a generation of kids who can sing every word about Jesus, but they still can't say why the Bible is true. 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
0: Books of the Bible. Zechariah was a prophet who preached God's judgment, repentance, and the promise of salvation to the Jews returning from exile. He relays a series of apocalyptic visions, focusing on the coming of Christ, the final salvation of God's people, and the final judgment upon sinners. Remember that Jesus is the ultimate fulfillment of prophecy. This is Wretched Radio with Todd Friel.
20: Jimmy.
19: Yes.
20: Jimmy, wake up.
19: Wake up.
20: We're doing radio. This is Wretched Radio. You hanging in there?
21: I'm good.
20: You had a day.
21: I've had a day.
20: You're a warrior. Are we not men?
21: We are men.
20: No, we're radio people. That's more than men.
21: I'm a radio man.
20: Do you have thoughts, questions, conundrums, comments for the radio man? You can send them directly to Jimmy at 877-282-2337. 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
21: All right, this is from Leslie. Todd, I recently posted a meme on my Facebook page to which a family friend who was married to a Muslim commented on. After the first comment and reply, my husband asked me to please not engage as he sees her regularly and our families interact. I didn't submit and I got on my high horse, as he called it, and now he's pretty upset with me, especially after I, in heart racing ire, ended the argument by hitting unfriend. Any advice would be appreciated.
20: Sure. You can friend her back and you can repent to your husband. There's harmony. It's that simple. It's that hard. I love the attitude. It sounds like she recognizes, okay, you biffed it. What do you do when you biff it? You repent. And then the person that to whom you repent, it is their obligation to forgive. I'm telling you, repentance, it's the quicker picker-upper. There is nothing that will clean up marital messes faster than repentance. There is nothing that will clean up parental stains faster than repentance. If you are not a repenting family, encourage you to strive to become one. It makes all the difference in the world. It truly makes all of the difference in the world. I've seen families restored through a minute of repentance. I'm not kidding. I've seen it because there have been years of pent up sins committed, that the sins that were committed against an individual and never acknowledged, never repented of. It's building up and it's building up. And as soon as the individual, it just, okay, we're good. All right. Been waiting for this. It is a relief valve. It removes anger, bitterness, frustration, a desire for retaliation. I'm telling you, repentance is so powerful. Now, as far as your relationship with the Islamic woman, I would suggest that you friend her so that you can spend time with her and you can evangelize her. When we're online, the comments that we can make, got to be careful with, because remember, somebody's always watching, somebody's always listening, and our goal ultimately, and whatever the commentary should be, is you either want to rescue somebody from harm or you want somebody to know the truth that will set them free. So just remember, you've got an audience of at least one. I'm not talking about the Lord in this instance. I'm talking about the individual. But anybody else who reads that stuff, we are evangelists. We are ambassadors. Our communication, even online, should always be stellar because there's just bigger things at stake. 877-282-2337.
21: And this is from Lori. Todd, a friend's adult son in our church has transitioned to live as a woman. How should Christians navigate interactions in such situations, especially regarding the use of birth names versus preferred pronouns?
20: Yeah. That's just rough, isn't it? Here's a dilemma for everybody. No, couldn't play it for you because it wouldn't make sense without video. I don't even know what the show was. There were three elderly men, 70s at least, and apparently it was some sort of dance show, and their dancing partners were going to be transgendered. There were dudes who were dressed up in ridiculous caricature of women. I do not understand why every feminist isn't incensed by transgenderism. It's like you think that's what a woman is? Really? You think women are clowns? Is that what you think? Garish makeup with these vaudeville costumes on? Really? So offensive to me. And so these three men, they're getting trained. Okay, so your dance partner, who's a dude in a dress, is going to come and is going to walk up to you and put a hand on the shoulder. And this elderly man said, mm-mm, no touching. And it was like, oh boy. And then the transgender person, they were starting the rehearsal of the dance. The transgender person, they started, you know, kind of trying to be sexy walking toward the elderly men. And then the elderly men were supposed to turn and look at him like, yeah. And the older guy went, I'm out of here. I can't do this. I'm a Christian man. I'm a godly man. I will not do this. I think that's your answer. We can't do it. We can't do it. We can't participate in, well, let's be kind and gentle, brokenness. Just can't participate in the lie. Can't participate in what is clearly not in alignment with reality. And so we can't affirm it. Now, you can, if you want to try by never using a pronoun, never using a proper name, you can give that a go if you want to. But if forced, I just don't think we can comply with that. Well, if somebody came up to you and they were dressed in a chicken costume and they said, I want you to treat me like a chicken. Okay, I'm going to ruin this illustration. So just, I'm sorry, but I can't help it. What would you do? Would you put him in a fryer with coating and eat the chicken? No, you wouldn't do. What would you throw him seed to feed him? Would you talk to them by saying, it's my chicken impression. That's all I got.
21: That was pretty good.
20: I don't have a falsetto at all. I can't even chicken impress. Can you help me out here, Jimmy?
21: No, I can't do a chicken impression.
20: Please. Bark, bark, bark. That's better.
21: Okay.
20: Would you? No, you wouldn't. I think they're asking us to do the exact same thing. We simply cannot participate and affirm. I don't think it's love. I don't think it's kindness. I think it's cruelty. I think it's deceptive. And I think it dishonors the Lord. Transgenderism is a very unnatural sin. And that is why sexual sins are so egregious to God. They're so unnatural. It is a very, when you tell a lie, it's a demonstration of our aberrance from the truth. But there's something about not recognizing what is like naturally, like DNA built in, physically built in, denying that and rejecting that and flaunting that in the face of God is so egregious. And I just don't think we can participate in that. As you do that, express it lovingly, show that you care, and also offer, I'm sorry, I can't use those names for you. I'm sorry. It would be a violation of my conscience. I know you don't want me to do that. I know you wouldn't want me to violate what I believe about God and what is truth. I know you wouldn't want to be intolerant in that way. That'd be kind of clever to do it that way, Jimmy. You don't want to be intolerant in doing so. please understand, it's not because I don't care for you. And if you would ever like to hear about my beliefs that I believe would set you free and bring a great deal of joy in your life, I would be honored to share those things with you. And if it causes you to break a relationship, the Lord promised these things would happen. If it causes you to lose your job, call a good attorney and know that the Lord promised that these things would happen to us. We're different. We're light. We're salt. And sometimes our behavior, lovingly performed, it's going to blind and it's going to sting. 877-282-2337.
21: This is from Anonymous. Todd, have you ever shared your personal testimony?
20: Yeah.
21: I loved hearing about your pagan neckties recently.
20: Oh, I was a pagan, all right. Yeah, I was definitely a pagan. Even pretending to be a Christian. Oh, that's the worst kind of pagan right there. There's one who's a hypocritical phony. Yes, I've shared my testimony before. I'm happy to share my testimony. The problem in sharing my testimony, I almost always have allergies, if you know what I'm saying. And and I remember when Mrs. Friel and I, for whatever, I don't know why, maybe we were out for a conference or something. We were out in California and we went to Grace to You, and we had Chick-fil-A because we're Christians. And Phil said in front of the everybody at Grace to You, Todd, would you share your testimony? Okay, sure enough, I get verklempt. And then I was with TMAI, the Masters Academy International. And I think Mark Tatlock said, hey, Todd, would you share your testimony again? And then it happened like a third time and a fourth time. And it's like, I just turned into kind of a puddle, because when I remember what a thing I was, oh, what a grotesque, pompous, arrogant, pride-filled, self-reliant, awful human being that God would save me. I just heard saw a Bodie Bauckham clip, so I'll echo what he said. May I never, never forget how sinful I was and how amazing grace is. This is Wretched Radio. And until tomorrow, go serve your King.
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19: Right, oftentimes when there's a big change, there's big things happening in our world. 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
26: I'm meteorologist Mike Cox. Tonight we will have some clouds increasing into the area. And because they'll be up there, some of the heat we usually lose in the overnight hours, leading to an early morning low of 55, doesn't happen. So we'll stay a little bit warmer by morning. for early Saturday. Lows will be around 62 by then. For tomorrow, a partly cloudy day, a few showers and storms develop in the afternoon with a high of 85. Showers and storms will be likely on Sunday. Highs around 83.
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0: Attributes of God. What does it mean to say God is righteous? He is the standard of what is right and good. He is in strict adherence to his moral law, and he is the source of righteousness through Jesus Christ for every sinner who repents and puts their trust in Christ. This is Wretched Radio with Todd Friel.
20: Now we've got another problem. This is Wretched Radio. Going to have to do some speed speaking next week because this week all we did was mailbag, which means now I've got a massive pile of stuff that I've been reading all week. So next week, Jimmy, if I'm talking like I'm on speed, it's just because I'm trying to pick up ground that we kind of created with Mailbag Week, which we are super grateful for you sending stuff to. We truly are grateful that you send stuff.
21: And I created Mailbag Week because I had to have back surgery.
20: Selfish. 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
21: This is from Emily. Todd, our daughter was born without her left hand. She's a little over two, and she sometimes says, when my other hand grows in. I almost told her that she'll have two hands when she gets to heaven if someday she repents and trusts in Jesus. But is that really true? Can we know for sure that broken bodies will be made whole in heaven?
20: Yes, I think so. Now, what will they look like? Will somebody who is like Ray Comfort height suddenly be, I don't know, like 6'4", just picking a number out of thin air? I don't know that that's the case. Will everybody be handsome and beautiful? Don't know, because what is handsome and beautiful is defined by God. And if he made you that way, he considers you handsome and beautiful because he is the one who designed you and he is well pleased with his designs. So I do think that we can expect that broken bodies will be made whole. There'll be no more tears, no more sorrow, no more sadness, no more disease, no more illness. And I think with that, the effects of the sin will also be created. Would I be a little bit careful? No. Would I be like totally? Well, I probably wouldn't say to my daughter that you'll have two hands in heaven if you believe in Jesus, because it might motivate her to think, okay, fine, I'll believe in Jesus because that's what I want so desperately. How would I discuss it with a two-year-old? Oh, mom and dad, that's got to be a tough spot. I think honesty is forever the best policy. Honey, the Lord is good. And he decided he wanted to make you with one hand. That's what he decided. And so he's got good plans for you. And he's got good things that he wants you to do for him, because our God is good. And he custom made you. Now, it's going to bring some challenges, but you know what? It's also going to grow you in a lot of good and powerful ways. Yep, you're going to be different than the other kids, but it'll also make you different than the other kids in a lot of really good ways. So let's thank the Lord for the one good hand that we've got. Let's never get bitter that we don't have two, because we know whatever the Lord ordains is always good. Yep, you got to bring that to two-year-old level, but I think that that's the root. Because you don't want to deceive and promise something that's not going to happen because you want to put off the inevitable. It's in a sense, talking about Santa Claus. Well, I don't feel bad. Well, someday they're going to find out. There's something that's related to this, too, that might actually be helpful for all of us. What about looks? The reality is that there are some people that are just better looking than others. That's a fact, isn't it? They're just aesthetically to the eye more pleasing. That is true. But as Christians, we know that the only reason that good looks are good is because that's simply the way that God made that person. We give credit to God for designing that person, whatever they look like. But some people, they're not made so good looking. And there is a massive amount of pressure these days to tell our kids, but you're beautiful. No, you're beautiful. And maybe they're not. And I personally, you can certainly reject this, mom and dad. I don't think that it's as filled with integrity to tell them that they're something that they're not. How do you do that? How do you affirm that? It's probably really easy to say you're beautiful to me. I don't think that ultimately helps them, because if they don't think they're beautiful in the eyes of the world, they're not going to feel very affirmed by that comment. I think we need to be honest with our kids and spend more time talking about who gets to define beauty, and that beauty is in the eye of one beholder, and that is the Lord himself. Honey, he made you exactly the way that you are. Your nose is crooked. God wanted you to have a crooked nose, and he loves it. Not because it's beautiful per se, but it's beautiful because that's what he designed just for you. That's the very nose that he knows you need. That is the nose that he thought of just for you, and he put it right there in the middle of your face. So we love your nose because God made your nose. That is, I think, to be much more honest, not be deceiving our kid in any way, because I think that that can undermine their trust in you, and it helps them to deal with it, I think, in a more profound way. They have a mirror. They can tell. They see the videos and the pictures, and they see other kids that are maybe better looking. Let's not fall into the, oh, no, you're beautiful trap. Oh, no, no, really, you're really beautiful. Oh, don't say that about yourself. Let's be honest about it. But let's deepen their understanding of it by deepening their understanding of who defines beauty. It is not the world. It is not your mirror. It is God. And that incidentally applies to all of us, no matter what your age is. Are you short and you want to be tall? Don't be envious. God gave you as many inches as he knows you need. It's because it's best for you. You're his special creation. You're a special, even as an adult, you're still a special creation. He's got a role for you to play. He's got things that he wants you to accomplish for the sake of the kingdom, and he wants you to do it in that body. So don't feel like you don't have to be envious. Why? Because it doesn't matter what Madison Avenue says about your looks. Doesn't matter what Hollywood says. Doesn't matter what your mirror says. What matters is what God says. And he might not say that you're beautiful by the world's standards, because the world's standards just don't matter. What matters is God's standard. And his standard in you has been met because he's the one who made you. That is a message I think that is good for all of us to hear, but it is especially good for kids to hear, and they need to hear it a lot. 877-282. I'm not sure. I think I wrote a chapter. This is terrible. I should know this. I think that there's a section dedicated in my new book that's going to be pre-sailed in September. I think that there's a chat. Yes, there is on there, because we can break the shackles of the world's pressure for us to conform to their image. You got to be skinny. You got to be beautiful. You got to look a certain way, dress a certain way. Hair has got to be a certain way. It costs a fortune, and it is a standard that very few people can meet. And it is a standard that has no meaning, because there's no authority behind it. No, the only power behind those standards is peer pressure. And who cares about what the world thinks? We care about what God thinks. So I think that there's a chapter in there that might be helpful for that in September. 877-282-2337.
21: All right. This is from Jared. Todd, I know that women are not biblically permitted to hold the office of pastor or elder or to exercise authority over the church. However, are women allowed to administer ordinances like baptism or communion?
20: Yeah. Do I think that there could be an exception? Let me start there so I don't sound like a complete misogynistic curmudgeon. Do I think that there can be exceptions to that? I suppose you're on an island with a bunch of women. Somebody has got to lead the communion. Okay, because you want to do communion. But the issue about the ordinances typically is those are practices inside of the church. Those are regulated principles of worship. And so I do believe that it falls underneath the authority of the elders. So I think that those things should be administered by the elders, which, of course, is an office that is

0: reserved to males. Having said that, could a male administer the ordinances well if they are qualified men, considering the qualifications of, say, deacons and elders? I believe so. I do. I wouldn't make a hard and fast rule about it, but in general, I think the ideal is for men to be administering those things, if for no other reason than the signaling of it. I mean, let's be honest. If somebody's standing up and leading the ordinances, it's a leadership position. Furthermore, they are teaching, because they should be talking about what baptism is and what the Lord's table is. So there is teaching going on. So I think I'm just bolstering my case to say it really should be reserved to just men. Could it be a parent who baptizes a child? Sure, I think so. I think the ideal is the pastor because of what it signifies. But I do believe that that could be an exception that isn't sinful. We want to remember the optic of it is not insignificant. When you see men leading the church, it speaks volumes. And so for those reasons, I would have to say, I just think that that would be the ideal. That would be the standard. Could there ever be exceptions? Suppose so. But wow, they would be pretty exceptional exceptions. This is Wretched Radio.
1: 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That's why Dr. John Krotz and his podcast, Integrated, is so incredibly important. Dr. Krotz is a pastor. He's an author. He's a biblical counselor. And he's a Fortis Institute fellow and the host of Integrated, and he is helping people see how scripture speaks to every part of their life. Not just the spiritual stuff, but the practical, everyday, how do I actually live this stuff out stuff. And if what we're doing at Fortis Institute has been a source of encouragement for you, I want to ask you to consider joining us as an ongoing monthly gospel partner. Help us continue producing content just like Integrated that connects the dots. Go to fortisinstitute.org right now and find out how to join us. Wretched, amazing grace, amazing gospel. Trust the science. You've heard it a million times, usually right before someone uses it to shut a conversation down instead of open one up. But science is a tool. It's not a judge. And like any tool, it depends on who's holding it and what they already believe. Think about it. Two scientists can look at the exact same data and walk away with opposite conclusions because each one brought a different worldview to the table. Science also leans on a few things it can't prove, that the universe stays orderly, and that our minds can actually leave. Think about it. Two scientists can look at the exact same data and walk away with opposite conclusions because each one brought a different worldview to the table. Science also leans on a few things it can't prove, that the universe stays orderly, and that our minds can actually grasp truth. Both make the most sense of a rational God made it all. Beginning with Dr. Jason Lyle comes in. He's a PhD astrophysicist. He'll teach you to read the science headlines without getting played. New episodes of In the Beginning are dropped every single Wednesday on every single podcast platform in existence or at fortisplus.org.
2: 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The Council of Nicaea was called to address debates perplexing the church, primarily concerning the

0: nature of Jesus. The Nicene Creed was drafted and is still one of the standards of orthodoxy among Christians. 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
3: 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You can also text 877-282-2337. Jimmy, did you agree with my take on it?
2: Yeah, I completely agree with it. Yep.
3: Yeah, I think when I started stacking it up, it's an ordinance. It's a part of the church service, which it should be conducted by the men. I think that the optic of it is huge. There's teaching that is involved because you don't say nothing. You talk about it. You probably are going to read 1 Corinthians 11. You're going to describe what baptism is and what it isn't. So I think it has a teaching function. So for all of those reasons, I would say that's for men. I'm sorry. I know that I've shared this story more than once. My apologies for that. But I remember the optic of being at Grace Community Church in Los Angeles, California. It was communion time. And that church seats like 3,000 plus. And so up in front, there's like stacks and stacks and stacks of communion trays. And when Dr. MacArthur, however he began that part of the service, I'd like to invite the men to come forward. Like an army of men started walking down all of those aisles. And incidentally, sorry, all in suits and ties. And I was like, I almost sat up straight. It's like, okay, something there. Okay, this is serious. A bunch of men are acting like this is a big deal. And then they're marching toward the altar, and it's just guys. It speaks volumes. And I believe if men are behaving rightly, that's really the key to this, isn't it? Because a man who's acting like a jerk, who wants to say leadership is just for men, so follow me, dear. Oh, that's hard. But when a man is being godly, when elders are being godly, I don't think that there is a woman who's thinking rightly who wouldn't say, I'm good with that. I am good with that. So if we have women that are bristling at the idea that some of these leadership positions are reserved to men, it could be their heart. That is a possibility, but it could also be our behavior. Are we being the men that they happily say, of course, lead that? Yes, I'm happy to have you do that. It's wonderful. I feel safe when you assume that role. It's good for the kids. I was speaking to somebody. There was a woman and her daughter who visited our church. Sweet ladies. And she said that her husband got saved a number of years ago. And she said, wow, did that make a difference in our family's life? It made such a difference in the life of our kids. Bingo, there it is. There it is right there. Women will do better under a godly man. It works. And that is why if women in your congregation right now are like, oh, this whole leadership thing and this elder, or you know a woman like that, like I said, the issue could be her heart, but it could also be male behavior that just makes it difficult. Is there a woman in the planet who wouldn't, if Jesus Christ were walking the earth again, Jesus, and they were allowed to intermingle with him, spend time with him, follow him around, just like a lot of women did when Jesus did walk this earth, and they observed his behavior, and they heard his words, and they saw his kindness, and they saw how truthful that he was, and he said, I'll be leading the ordinances. Do you think any women would go, no, you're not. I want to do that. You don't get, why do you get to do that? Not a chance. Or if Jesus said, ladies, I'm going to be doing the teaching exclusively. I want to do the teaching. How dare you say that it's just you that gets to do it? They would happily submit. Why? Because it's Jesus. So if women aren't happily submitting to that, it could be that we aren't acting like Jesus enough. 877-282.

0: older. Yeah. I worry they may receive mixed messages if they see their mother and grandmother wearing the same attire, even though they only see them wearing them at home. Right. What are your thoughts?
1: What kids see with mom and grandma, I think I would just set that aside for the moment. Let's just talk about yoga pants. Can a woman ever wear yoga pants in a particular setting? Sure, I think so. I think exercise, for instance. I think in the privacy of her home, for instance. But I think that yoga pants, for most men, I think we could put into the classification of provocative. They're form-fitting, and a man's eye is just drawn to that. Now, it is a man's responsibility to not sin. Let's make sure we broadcast that loudly and clearly. But, ladies, we don't want to be doing things that would tempt anybody, whether it's male or female. So we want to be considerate. While men need to have the responsibility of not looking and sinning, women have a responsibility to love their brothers and sisters and not make it easy for them to sin. And so with that, is a general rule that the yoga pants, to me, I think in another generation would have been considered absolutely scandalous. And I know that even as I say these words, I'm maybe sounding ridiculous, but let's do it this way. Forget me for a second. Let's just consider 1,000 Christians from 1826. And if those 1,000 Christians saw a woman in yoga pants, I'll bet 1,000 of them would be aghast at what they saw. Here's the question. Were they prudes? Were they idiots? Were they dumb? Somebody's got it wrong here. Somebody's got it off. You cannot simply deny and pretend that Christians who disagreed with this style of clothing from centuries past were all morons. They were godly individuals. And I don't think that we can just go, well, they weren't with the times. They're on the wrong side of history, and we know better. Somebody's got it wrong here. And personally, I think elevating it to a godlier standard, a higher standard, what do we lose with that? Okay, maybe a little bit of flexibility, but at what cost? I think our standard should be higher. I think that our standard should be way more conservative, way more thoughtful. We are not the world. And even though the world at this point is like, yoga pants ain't no big thing, well, I think that the Christians from 1826 would disagree with us. Now, what do you do about those boys? Because the reality is most women don't have a problem wearing them. You're going to have to teach them young. You just do, to really bounce their eyes, to respect women, to understand lust in the heart. You'll figure out the age and you'll figure out the appropriate level of information that you share with them. But dad, you're going to have to work double hard with your boys to help them through that, because you're probably not going to change the culture. You and I aren't going to say anything that make women suddenly jettison yoga pants. Just as a side note, propriety in general. Mrs. Friel and I were out. Oh, we went to a thing, restaurant, where, you know, they kind of serve it up for you. You get lots of food, had leftovers the next day. And there were a couple of tables outside, and there was a girl, didn't look for long because it was like, oh boy, that's a problem. She was maybe 17, maybe 18 years old. She was sitting at that table with shorty shorts on, with no shoes on, and she had her legs like crossed and up on the chair, and it was like, oh sweetheart, oh, where's your dad? Didn't he tell you that you shouldn't sit like that? It was just, and then as we're leaving, I couldn't help it. There she is as we're walking out the door. And now she's got her bare legs and her shorty shorts up on the table. And I'm like, if any man would approach her and say, young lady, I do believe you need to cover up. Are you kidding? You'd probably call the police. That would be, you would make some newspaper. So I'm like, can you believe it? That sort of propriety went flying out the window years and years ago. But as Christians, we have got to reject

0: the world's standards and opinion and pressure. We just have to be different. No, you don't need to wear a burqa, but we're just different. Men too. We're just, we should dress differently. We should comport ourselves differently. We should sit differently. I'm not talking about joining a cult here. I'm talking about being considerate of others and remembering that we're a testimony and we're a witness and we are not of the world. All that to say, thumbs down on the yoga pants. There, I said it. And until tomorrow, go serve your king.
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2: 91.5, the blessing. I'm meteorologist Mike Cox. Tonight we will have some clouds increasing into the area. And because they'll be up there, some of the heat we usually lose in the overnight hours, leading to an early morning low of 55, doesn't happen. So we'll stay a little bit warmer by morning for early Saturday. Lows will be around 62 by then. For tomorrow, a partly cloudy day. A few showers and storms develop in the afternoon with a high of 85. Showers and storms will be likely on Sunday. Highs around 83.
3: 91.5, July 31st, the heart of the matter. When was the last time you froze popsicles? Now, before you answer, I have to admit this is a bit of a trick question. You see, we probably all placed juice in the freezer to later enjoy as a cool refreshment. But are we actually doing the freezing? Sure, we bought the freezer and paid for the electricity, but we can't actually freeze the popsicles ourselves. Without the source, we'd just be left with sticky syrup on a summer afternoon. Another area where we can take credit for something we don't actually accomplish is with the saving of lost souls. Today, we'll hear from Zoila, a woman who needed a new heart in more ways than one. But she only found the help she needed because God's people directed her to the source. Zoila grew up in Guatemala and spent the early years of her life in boarding school. But she's here now to share with us her true story on this Unshackled Daily Devotional.
4: I had so many health problems that the school sent me home. Life was hard and I only finished the fourth grade. When I was 13, a missionary explained the gospel, but I was afraid of receiving salvation because none of my family were Christians. So I went to work for a missionary couple in San Sebastian. They gave me a New Testament in Spanish that I slowly read, but they never tried to force a decision on me. Every question that I had, they answered from the Bible. One day I realized that the people I once hated, I no longer hated. God was changing me through His Word. I had placed my trust totally in Christ Jesus. I wanted to go to Bible school, so I worked to finish the education I had missed. But my medical problems had grown worse. Doctors discovered that I needed open-heart surgery to repair a bad valve. The great earthquake that hit Guatemala in 1976 wiped out the machine needed for open-heart surgery. But God's people prayed and gave financially, and I was flown to America, where the operation was successfully performed. With a new heart from God and a better functioning heart from doctors, I began my studies in Bible school. And God had a wonderful plan for my life that began with salvation.
3: In Jeremiah chapter 24, God promises to redeem the rebellious people of Judah. He says in verse 7, "And I will give them an heart to know me, that I am the Lord. And they shall be my people, and I will be their God. For they shall return unto me with their whole heart." Friend, in this declaration, we're reminded that rescuing the lost is something only God can accomplish. Because the lost actually require a new heart, as those in Zoila's life recognized. 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
5: Hello, world. I'm Greg Batten. Stand by for news and stuff. You had one of those times recently where, oh, loved ones, family, and friends that have gone to heaven that you really want to be with them? Yeah, we're going to go to heaven before we know it. Excited about this Sunday? I always get excited Friday thinking about a couple of days here. We're going to be in church. One of those fulfilling of the five things I continually proclaim you need to do. Reading your Bible and praying and serving mankind in and out of the local church, fellowshipping with other believers, and being in a good Bible-believing, Bible-teaching church. I pray you are this week, my friend. God is good all the time, isn't he? That's something we can continue to proclaim in the good times and in the bad. He is there. Lord, thank you for being with us this week in such a special way. To God be the glory, great things he is doing. What in the world? Why in the... Who in the world? Ah, peaceful street in Southern California. The peace and quiet ended quickly just Wednesday night when police shot and killed a man they watched shoot and kill a kidnapped victim after a car chase. Video captured the shocking incident shows the driver of the car getting out of his vehicle after being pulled over by the cops, calmly walking back to the trunk, opening it, and shooting someone inside. This is disturbing, said officials. Apparently there was a victim in there who's been kidnapped. We know not who it is. San Bernardino police deputies were dispatched to a home on Montevera Drive in Chino Hills about 10:30 on Wednesday night over a report of gunshots, screaming. They were responding and saw a suspect fleeing. High-speed chase ensued. They attempted to pull him over. When they did, well, that's what happened. Good grief. What's happening with Iran and the president? The Iran war seemingly expanded to Egypt after the country's officials said that two of its tankers at its ports in the Mediterranean were hit by drones. No one has claimed responsibility, of course. Comes as Iran and its Houthi allies in Yemen widen strikes across the Middle East. It's getting bigger every day. President Trump said he'd be going to pull. Well, could. Pull Ted Blanchett's nomination to be attorney general until two Senate Republican holdouts, John Cornyn and Thomas Tillis, leave office in January. Israel is saying just a moment they're skeptical of a Gaza peace deal announced on Thursday by the president, saying it will not withdraw from Gaza until Iranian-backed Hamas terrorists are fully disarmed there. Not only sleepless in Seattle, a shakeup in Seattle. The police chief has resigned amid criticism of the city's response to a fatal shootout at a food festival just last weekend. That, according to the mayor, Katie Wilson. The announcement follows hours of speculation about whether the police chief Sean Barnes would step down, as some of his supporters said he had rebuffed Wilson's request that he resign from office. Wilson said she was appointing Deputy Chief Andre Sales, law enforcement veteran with more than two decades of experience as the interim chief. Big trouble in Seattle. The robots are coming. The robots are coming. Nobody doing it better than China. They're turning out thousands of these things. For the Chinese, this fixes the problem of a labor shortage in an aging society. It puts menial work in the hands of sleepless machines that don't mind it, will never call in sick, or claim unemployment benefits. Might seem harmless, but Donald Trump doesn't think so. When he and many U.S. politicians look at this thing, they see a different future. An army of imported Chinese robots here in every American hospital, police station, and home, ready at the flick of a switch to become hostile spies or even soldiers for the Chinese Communist Party. Now that is scary. I don't know. I think it sounded good, but a federal judge says no. That judge in Massachusetts declined to block a Trump administration interim rule that requires mentally frail Medicaid patients to prove they are physically unable to work in order to keep their insurance. They're coming across the border. Call the police. Call the army. Call anyone. Hundreds and hundreds of migrants stormed the second Spain enclave as shots fired on the border after 60,000 breached the European Union territory in just 24 hours. So just not America, huh? Tesla is in the news today. The National Highway Traffic Safety Administration said today that it's opened a preliminary investigation into about 1.2 million Tesla vehicles. That's over reports of suspension failures that could cause a loss of steering control. What's the latest from New York City? Man Dummy is in hot water again. Almost every day we're doing a story on this guy. The New York City mayor, Zoran Mandemi, the socialist, facing fresh criticism after taking credit for a reported $104 million increase in delivery worker tips. That was put into legislation before he ever became mayor. Yeah. The former Vegas youth pastor accused of pushing his wife off a cliff 20 years ago before taking his own life in jail proclaimed his innocence but admitted he was selective about revealing how his spouse died in a suicide note that he left in his jail cell. David Vandermeer, who was charged with murder in the 2006 death of his wife, Bernadette, was awaiting extradition to Utah when Clark County Detention Center officials found him unresponsive in his cell just 2 days after being booked into the Nevada facility. You know, I think it's stuff like this that causes us to have such difficulty trying to bring you the true scoop, if you will, on demons in the world today and how it affects Christians. There's a woman by the name of Catherine Crick. She is the head pastor. Yep, head pastor of the Fivefold Church in L.A. Head pastor of the Fivefold Church in L.A. And as a self-proclaimed apostle, she's built a large social media following through viral videos of her deliverance ministry. There you go. Many of the clips of Crick's deliverances capture events that are often described as shocking. People convulsing, screaming, shaking, falling on the ground. In some cases, demons speak through the person being delivered, using another voice and admitting defeat. And, well, that's not all that strange. Testimonies include claims of instant freedom from mental health problems, suicidal thoughts, addictions, eating disorders. Now, all of that can be true, but, wow. So many are not convinced this woman's ministry is as honest as she claims to be. So not only do we have the theatrical exorcisms and healings, which fascinate people, and, oh, yeah, it'll draw a crowd, somehow she's guaranteeing spiritual blessings to you for your money given to her. After starting out in a career of acting and electronic dance, she launched into a deliverance ministry when she attended a healing, anointing, and impartation conference in L.A. led by Tanzanian minister and self-proclaimed prophet Giordavi. And this guy built a following around claims of miraculous healings, deliverance from demons, while also cultivating a personal, lavish lifestyle and a very, very successful business empire and an extensive media presence in Tanzania. You get it, right? Sure you do. That's not how this whole thing works. Get a copy of our book, Invisible War on the Saints, Victor or Victim. Christians indeed can have major problems with demons, and you can be set free from those things. Wonder if this guy makes as much money as that guy in Houston, and he has a $10 million home. What are they doing here? Microsoft is paying $12.5 million to train teachers using artificial intelligence. But a watchdog group says the teachers' unions plan to rewrite the answers that students see. It's time to go to war, they say, to stop teachers from brainwashing our kids. Oh, everybody knows what the world's doing. Get a life here. On another front, I think we'll start talking a little bit about this. Is America fighting the wrong battle? The wrong battle, because it fundamentally misunderstands a thing called Islam. Well, I think so. The greatest mistake made by politicians today, the left-leaning loonies, even many Christians, is treating Islam as merely a form of religion rather than a comprehensive political, legal, and ideological system. Drawing from the Quran, the Hadith, the Islamic history, we need to discover that Muhammad, not simply Allah, stands at the practical center of Islam. Why Sharia law cannot be separated from the faith, and why the conflict over Israel is ultimately a clash of civilizations. It's not merely a territorial dispute. And here in America, you think it's true that one day Islam will take over this country? I think we need to talk about rethink Islam, the future of the West, the battle for America's identity. And the question, can America really defend itself against an ideology that it refuses to define? Okay, enough of that. Let's get on the positive side here. Living in today's world. What about it? You know, I was thinking today, do you attend church? If so, God's placed a person in your life whose job it is to train you in righteousness, speak the truth, even when you don't want to hear it. You're blessed to have a preacher, pastor, who loves you and cares about your spiritual well-being. He needs to know you care about him. Many churchgoers neglect to encourage the preacher, but caring for him is part of being in the body of Christ. In his second letter to Timothy, the Apostle Paul models the way we're to encourage the minister. First, tell your pastor that you appreciate him. Nothing more uplifting to a man of God and to his heart than to know someone cares. Words are certainly valuable, but actions can speak even more loudly, so look for ways to demonstrate your love. And second, express confidence in the pastor. Let him know you recognize the sincerity of his faith and appreciate his commitment to speak scriptural truth. And third, affirm the call of God in his life. Work with him. Respond to him in a way that shows you understand he's been called to minister to you and therefore has God's hand on him. And when you experience the Lord working through him, let him know it. And above all else, perhaps pray for the preacher. Don't assume that others in the church are praying or that a spiritual leader doesn't need intercession. The exact opposite is true. Satan and his demons would like to thwart effective ministry, and you can help defend the minister who loves you so much. Thoughts? Here, there, and everywhere? If you can't do anything about it, let it go. Don't be a prisoner to things you cannot change. We often hear it, life is short, better enjoy it. How about eternity is long, better prepare for it? And finally, if they stand behind you, protect them. If they stand beside you, respect them. If they stand against you, defeat them. Where's my Bible? Life 101 is next. Give me your attention, please. Thank you. I'm still getting birthday wishes. It's been a while. After about 50, I think we had to cancel birthdays. I'm still trying to get my head around all the fibs you told me. I mean, you did it. You said, happy birthday, and said, I look good. Oh, my.
6: Hey, lest I forget, got our new book yet? Oh, Say Can You See? All about America and some of the things we need to deal with or should as Christians certainly pray about. Just go to gregpatton.com to the store and place your order today. And then are you one of those joining us live at 11 on Sundays from the cross? Every Sunday morning, Eastern Standard Time at 11 a.m., we bring you the preaching service of the Cross Church in Fort Wayne, Indiana. Thank you very much.
5: Okay, get ready now. Repeat after me. I apologize. You know, this may be some of the best words that you have ever uttered. Maybe you need to do it today. Maybe yourself saying, I am sorry. I was wrong. What do you think about that? It's a special commitment, and so many Christians have a great deal of trouble with this. Do you believe that's true? I'm sorry. Oh, we're getting into deep water today, right? Why is it so hard for us to apologize? You know, we do have a natural tendency to gloss over what we've done wrong. We may hope that if we don't acknowledge how self-centered or thoughtless we've been, no one will even notice. No one will reproach us. Ironically, the opposite is true. Others are hesitant to forgive when we don't seem to really get it. After all, aren't we likely to just hurt them again? One lady said, my husband and I were discussing our own successes and failures at apologizing when we realized that we have separate apology languages. In that landmark book called The Five Love Languages, Dr. Gary Chapman made the intriguing suggestion that in order to be heard by other people, we need to speak not in our natural language of giving and receiving love, but in the language of that listener. This premise is also true when it comes to the way we give and receive apologies. Have you ever tried to apologize only to be rebuffed? It may be that you were speaking your own language, one foreign to the other person. Learning to apologize with the greatest amount of success can begin with asking people you care about what they need to hear to feel someone has actually apologized. Understanding their personal language will help you give targeted apologies that hit their mark and impart the full measure of your sincerity. Does this seem like too much work? This woman says to my husband, being accurate in winning debates are of primary importance. So I found I need to express willingness to accept responsibility and admit where I was wrong in order for him to best hear my remorse. In contrast, feelings are of central importance to me, even when my husband humbly offers the difficult to utter apologies that's most important to him. I still need to hear him say that he's concerned about the way I feel.
6: Let's take one couple for an example here.
5: Here we are in our 13th year of marriage. Well, they're just newlyweds. In our 13th year of marriage, we're finally learning to shorten our arguments by apologizing, not in our own language, but in the language that the other spouse is really going to hear. And isn't that what it's really all about? Perhaps you're wondering, what if I don't want to apologize?
6: I often ask myself over the years, why do I find myself in that position? Please forgive me, could be foreign words to you.
5: We may lack the motivation to overcome our pride, and most Christians have that problem. We may try to avoid shame and preserve our self-image. Oh, that's real important. It may be easier to pretend that we haven't done anything wrong. Let's just sweep this thing under the rug and maintain a childlike notion that if we don't face something, it really isn't there. Unfortunately, though, glossing over our faults fosters resentment. You know, Jesus died because we all missed the mark. No one perfect listening today. We need him to save us from our own bondage to this sin problem. It's only when we humbly acknowledge our sin that we can embrace the fullness of God's mercy. Yeah, I mean, both from God, I guess, and from others. Cheap apologies yield cheap grace. We must move beyond our old patterns to embrace true understanding and forgiveness.
7: And the scriptures repeatedly tell us of the importance of our apology. You know, if we claim to be without sin, we deceive ourselves and the truth is not in us. If we confess our sins, he is faithful and just to forgive us of our sins and to purify us from all unrighteousness. That's 1 John 1, 8 and 9. He who conceals his sin doesn't prosper, but whoever confesses and renounces them finds mercy. Proverbs 28, 13. Confess your sins one to another. Pray for each other so that you can be healed. James 5, 16. When we feel the Holy Spirit's conviction and sense his call to apologize, we ought to act with some urgency there to do our part in repairing this thing. And it's so, boy, hard for Christians to do. Why is that? You know, they say a sincere apology is indeed a very precious, valuable gift, communicating to the receiver that he or she is deeply valued. And it kind of smooths the path to true forgiveness and reconciliation. I pray that maybe you'll be able to surprise some people with the humility and boldness and transparency of your apology here. And how do those five apologies go? I'm sorry. Boy, that's a good one. Acknowledge the hurt your action caused. And then I was wrong. Well, that's a hard one. Name the mistake, the action, and take responsibility for it. And then what can I do? What can I do to make this thing right? Ask if any compensation or help is needed for the wound to heal, for the other person to get back up on his or her feet. How does that sound? And then repentance. I will do my best to never do this again. Understand that repentance literally means turning a 180, engages in problem solving, and communicates your desire then to change and to prevent the same thing from happening again. And number five, forgiveness. Will you forgive me? That expresses recognition that forgiveness is needed and that you are willing to be more patient in seeking reconciliation. More time or greater clarification of your authenticity to others may be needed here. I know I've hurt you, and you have every right to be angry. I value your relationship. I'm sorry. Boy, those are tough words. I've damaged you. I'm hoping that in time you can find it in your heart to forgive me. What a great message. Hearing it, however, is just one part. The doing. Oh, that's a real work ahead. Sounds good to me. Grant Elementary School recently created a kindness club. Sounds like a good idea. What's it all about? Members commit random acts of kindness around the school. It already has 30 members ranging from 4th to 6th grade. School counselor Madeline Smith started the program as a way to provide more support for her kindergarten through 2nd grade students. Club members can choose from a variety of jobs, such as reading buddies, mentor younger students, art buddies, morning greeters. Students help me get the food out. Then they do what's called the DI Art Buddies, our developmental impaired classroom area. They go in, do art with them on Fridays, and then they're doing one on mentoring, whether it's a walk. Some kids do ukulele breaks. Sel said 6th grader Echo Gring inspired her to form the club. She was really wanting to help and going to teachers saying, I want to help. Imagine a kid doing that. But we really didn't have anything to channel her into giving back to the community and to our school. So it's Friday, and today the Kindness Club is working overtime. A tip of the hat to Grant Elementary School.
6: And finally, I think I shared with you that Mrs. Patton and I years ago stopped buying gifts on all the big day, like birthdays, etc. Now we don't do it anymore. Happy birthday, sweetheart. That's the extent of it. But all this year, I splurged and went out and bought a gift for myself. Maybe some of you have one of these already. 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
7: This thing's fantastic. Not only does it tell me how to get to my destination, it tells me why I wanted to go there in the first place. Oh, my. And one more thought I had at my age. This came after tripping on the rug again in the kitchen. I want you to know I do all of my own stunts, ladies and gentlemen. but I never do one of them intentionally, it seems like. I got to get out of here. Remember, please, join us on Facebook, Greg, G-R-E-G, Patton, P-A-T-T-E-N. Want to hear past programs? Last week, last month, last year, right there, gregpatton.com. Thank you so much. You've been listening to Hello World. It comes your way Monday through Friday at this time, and we are so glad to be able to be here. Gonna miss you over the next couple of days. Are you gonna be in church on Sunday? Oh, that's such an important part of life, being in church with fellow believers, hearing the Word of God proclaimed. It's a great place to be on a Sunday morning. Thank you again for being here. Don't forget to like us on Facebook, Greg, G-R-E-G, Patton, P-A-T-T-E-N.
6: And that's the way it is. Friday, July the 31st, 2026. I am Greg Patton. Until Monday, God bless you. Have a great weekend.
8: 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It's flowing. 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But which direction is it flowing? It's flowing in the direction of overload. Culture and life have a strong current that pulls you away from family, friends, church, and community. More rapidly than you can imagine. We are more acquainted with characters on TV programs than we are with friends and neighbors. Technology and media have not been kind to families or individuals. It's time for a change. Intentional change. Like less time on electronic devices. Less time with TV and video games. 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You can do it more often than you think. Take control of the accelerator pedal for your family. It can happen with little, deliberate choices, and the edge will be taken off the overload, moving you out of life's turbulent rapids into the smoother waters of God's peace. 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
2: 91.5, The Blessing Weather. I'm meteorologist Mike Cox. Tonight we will have some clouds increasing into the area. And because they'll be up there, some of the heat we usually lose in the overnight hours, leading to an early morning low of 55, doesn't happen. So we'll stay a little bit warmer by morning for early Saturday. Lows will be around 62 by then. For tomorrow, a partly cloudy day. A few showers and storms develop in the afternoon with a high of 85. Showers and storms will be likely on Sunday. Highs around 83. 91.5, The Blessing.
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10: What we need today is more leaders, right? Wrong, says Joe Stoll. And who is this negative voice? He happens to be one of the day's foremost Christian leaders. For 18 years, he served as president of Moody Bible Institute in Chicago. That's one of our leading Christian colleges with more than a century of history. Dr. Stoll says that he feels a bit awkward in contending that our greatest need is not for leaders, because everybody sends their offspring to colleges and universities, expecting them to emerge as tomorrow's leaders. Stoll, though, is convinced that God designed us in such a way that our supreme need is to follow Jesus Christ. In his book, Following Christ, he wrote, that following is what we were originally designed for is almost self-evident in the fact that everyone can follow, but very few have either the talent or the opportunity to lead. Coining a word for what he believes we need, Stoll calls it followership, the habit of learning to follow implicitly him who challenged the disciples, saying, anyone who wants to follow me must put aside his own desires and conveniences and carry his cross with him every day and keep close to me. Long ago, scientists discovered that when a mother duck fails to teach her young to follow her in the first 2 days after the eggs are hatched, the ducklings will follow a block of wood pulled by a string as a substitute for the mother who just isn't there. Furthermore, contends a medical doctor who cites the discovery, over a period of time, there is emotional attachment to the block of wood. In dealing with the issue of what he calls followership, Joe Stoll meets head-on the greatest flaw of Christianity today. Scores of men and women, fearful of losing control over their lives and destinies, name the name of Christ, and attend church without really making a commitment to follow Jesus. Making this personal, do you ever struggle with the issue of commitment to what Jesus asked? Thinking that if you should sign on the dotted line and really follow him, you will be thought of as a fanatic. You will be mocked as a person who's out of touch with the world, that you will be deprived of your independence. Jesus Christ calls us to a relationship whereby he is at the center of our very existence. It is our hesitance to yield at this point that produces a dichotomy of faith and practice. We know better than we do, so we often make token commitments to what we think God wants, hoping that we can satisfy him and that in the end the scales will weigh in our favor. A generation ago, Frank Sinatra crooned, "I did it my way." He has lots of company. We still prefer to do it our way. That's the way we were born. And many never go beyond that to understand God's purpose and will is better than ours because he knows the end from the beginning. A closing thought. Your concern as to where following Christ may take you is overcome when you understand that following is a day-by-day, step-by-step walk. When you follow him, you will get to know him. And when you really know him, not the image you may have grown up with, you will love him. And when you love him, you will obey him and walk with him. No, Dr. Joe Stoll is right. What we really need today is not more leaders, but many, many more followers. Only then will we be fully committed to Christ and be willing to walk where he leads us.
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1: Hello, and welcome once again to Exploring Bible Prophecy. If you're joining us for the first time today, a special welcome to you. And if you have been following along with us for a while, you know that we are looking at the gospel of the kingdom and comparing and contrasting it with the gospel of grace. So we're looking at comparing and contrasting seven sets of prophetic terms that we're going through, this being the third set. And you can see that by following along with us on your worksheet that's available from the radio station here. You can download it. It's important that we understand these terms because, as we said several times, you can read over these terms, and if you don't have a background of understanding, you may think that they're one and the same thing when they are quite different. And as we've been going through the gospel of the kingdom, the gospel that Jesus preached when he first started his ministry at the age of 30, because that's the age that a man could become a rabbi, a teacher, that it was based on the Old Testament. And so consequently, over the last number of programs, we've been looking at the Old Testament, looking for those prophecies, and then looking at their fulfillment and statement of fulfillment in the New Testament. And we went over the four particular points that what the Israelites were looking for at some point in time. And of course, that was ultimately manifested in the physical physical birth of Jesus Christ. The death comes later in another gospel. But the death and the life of Jesus as the prophesied one to come. And we looked at Old Testament passages dealing with him being the promised prophet. We looked at the Old Testament dealing with him as the promised Messiah, then also as the promised king. And then we even looked at passages that had to do with him being a conqueror, because that's really what Israel was looking for, was a conquering king who would come in and set up things as they were in the time of King David 1,000 years before. And in order to do that, he would have to remove, in this particular case, the threat of the Roman Empire over Israel. And of course, Israel was a subject state under the Roman Empire at this time. So they were looking at a particular aspect of this coming Messiah. And of course, when Jesus came with the gospel of the kingdom, he did make himself as the king. It's interesting, in looking at Jesus' discussion with the Israelites and the way it was captured in the four gospels, you might be surprised to know that Jesus is never quoted as describing himself as the king. It wasn't until he was standing before Pilate at the very end of his ministry, and frankly, at the very end of his life, that he ever was questioned, "Are you the king?" And then Jesus said, "I am as you say," or "I am the king." Even though it was understood, he never really said it out loud, "I am your king, and you must follow me," because they were looking for they being the Israelites, were looking for an entity, an individual that would be really no different than Saul or David or Solomon or one of the better kings to follow, such as Hezekiah or Josiah. In other words, a man. But this wasn't a man. This was the Son of the living God. And he wanted them, Jesus wanted the Israelites to know that's who he was, that he was coming as their Savior, as their Messiah, and he would be the king over their kingdom, somewhat in the same way that God would be king over the Israelites if they had simply accepted that fact back in fact, it's in 1 Samuel, where they finally openly admit that they reject God as their king. They want a man as their king. So it's somewhat complicated when you start looking at the gospel of the kingdom as presented by Christ to the Israelites during that first century or 2,000 years ago, because the Israelites had one expectation of who this king was going to be, who this Messiah was, and of course Jesus had the godly perspective. And to understand that and understand the difference between this gospel of the kingdom being needing a king, so that's why it's called the gospel of the kingdom with Jesus as king, as opposed to what Jesus would preach called the gospel of grace after the Israelites had rejected him as their king. So that's why we're spending quite a bit of time, if you will, quite a bit of time, not quite as much as we did on the Son of God a number of programs ago in our first point when we compared the Son of God with Son of Man. But this is just about as important. And you may ask, why are we spending time on the gospel of the kingdom and understanding it and exploring the scriptures in such detail if that was done away with when Israel turned their back on Jesus? Well, the wonderful thing is that one word that's so important in the Bible, and it's covenant, the covenants that God made with the forefathers that are still valid today and will be valid forever, the covenants that he made with them. He promised a kingdom in the Old Testament. That kingdom was offered 2,000 years ago in the first coming of Christ. Israel rejected the offer of the kingdom, but God didn't say, okay, I'm through with you, I'm finished. He merely said, okay, I'm going to postpone it. I'm going to postpone it till a later time, and that would be the second coming of Christ. So as we have dug into, and we will continue here to dig into the specifics of what is the gospel of the kingdom, it's because we, one, need to know that for a clear understanding of what Christ offered the first time, but knowing that he's going to offer it again. The gospel of the kingdom will be offered again to Israel at the end of the tribulation, the seven-year tribulation that is yet to come. So it's, yes, it's historical fact. Yes, it's relative to the Jews, but it's going to be a future fact when we see Christ come back and basically pass judgment on the world and bring Israel into the bond of the covenant through the gospel of the kingdom. So that's why we're spending time on this, and I hope you understand that, and I haven't lost you in this, as we've gone through the historical background from the Old Testament about who this promised Messiah was. Then we spent time going through understanding that before the kingdom that Jesus was offering the first time could be set up, there had to be a time of tribulation. And this is a terrible time of tribulation, which did not take place back then because Israel did not accept Christ. But if they had, and there's really not much value in speculating much further beyond this because it didn't happen, but there would have been a seven-year tribulation as had been prophesied in Daniel and other places. And through that tribulation, people would have been winnowed out, if you will, between the righteous and the unrighteous, and the righteous would then have been judged at the end by Jesus and allowed to come into his kingdom. These are things that the Israelites, as we see as we go through the Gospels in the New Testament, really didn't have an appreciation of. They didn't understand that there was going to be a moral requirement, a moral lifestyle being required here. They simply thought that a king was going to come and was going to conquer the enemies and set the Israelites up as the preeminent people as they were under King David. But this idea of a dramatically changed lifestyle, a lifestyle of righteousness and moral uprightness, was not something that they were really expecting. So this is what caught the masses of Israel off guard, if you will. So we want to take some time and go through those and look at the specifics of the kingdom and what Jesus was preaching to these people. So Very quickly, we went through Luke chapter 1, and if you would, let's go back to Luke chapter 1 just by way of a quick review, and I want to point out a few things here. In Luke chapter 1, this is where Zacharias, who is the father of John the Baptist, but it says in verse 67 of Luke 1 that he's filled with the Holy Spirit and he prophesies. And down, he prophesies about Jesus down through verse 75. And then in verse 76, he starts prophesying about his son, John the Baptist. But in Luke chapter 1, looking at verses 71, it says, "Salvation from our enemies and from the hand of all who hate us." So therein was what the Israelites were looking for, salvation from their enemies, so that they could become once again the preeminent people. But then, through the Holy Spirit, Zacharias is then saying in 72, to show mercy to our fathers, to remember his holy covenant, and then in verse 73, the oath which he swore to Abraham our father. And in the last several programs, we went through each one of those points, mercy to our fathers, remembering the covenant and the oath that he swore to Abraham, so that we had an understanding of the real ancient historical background behind this. We went to Micah when we talked about mercy. We went way back into Genesis to talk about the covenants that God made with Abraham. And then we went to Genesis as well, but then into the New Testament to talk about the Abraham that Jesus was talking about, the Abraham that Jesus was talking about. And the reason I make that distinction is because when Jesus came, the Abrahamic connection the Jews understood was, I am in the bloodline of Abraham, which all the Jews were. And if I'm in the bloodline of Abraham, then therefore I am blessed and I will be in the kingdom with this new Messiah, that it's just a matter of bloodline. And Jesus comes along and says, no, it's not a matter of bloodline, it's a matter of faith, it's a matter of what is called the seed of Abraham. And the Bible in the New Testament goes to some length to make the distinction between a physical seed that comes from the Father and is passed along through the offspring, and the spiritual seed that started with Isaac and Jacob. Because remember, Abraham had a number of children, a number of sons. Of course, we know about Ishmael being the first son. Of course, that was through Hagar. But the lineage that Jesus would come from, the important lineage, was the one that came through Isaac and his wife Sarah, through the promise of the angel of the Lord, the pre-incarnate Christ, the promise of God, if you will, that the righteous would come through that line. And of course, that's the line of Abraham, Isaac, and Jacob. And that's the line, that's the spiritual line, if you will, that the covenants were made to between God and Israel. And through them, Jesus Christ, and therefore the covenants with us as the Gentiles. So it's this spiritual seed. We wanted to take the time, which we did, to make that point, and hopefully you were with us at that time. If you weren't, perhaps you can go back and listen to some of the podcasts there, that we talked about the very important need to understand that the promises that Jesus was making, the kingdom that he was describing, as we go through these next number of programs to flesh that out, in a way, is through the promised seed of faith, not the seed of birth through Abraham. And that distinction is very important as we go forward. So we went through that in our last few programs, and now let's start looking, and we'll do this over the next number of programs, is to kind of flesh out what is this kingdom, this gospel of the kingdom that Jesus came to preach, and how is what he came to preach very comparable with the Old Testament, but in other ways, new information for them. And I'll explain that as we go along. So let's go now to Matthew chapter 3. Matthew chapter 3. And this is at the very beginning of Jesus' ministry. He is still by himself as the principal person. He certainly hasn't called the 12 apostles yet. So early in his ministry, he was basically what you might call today an itinerant pastor. And then he started to draw his disciples, and from his disciples he drew his apostles as the ministry matured, and particularly as the ministry turned, because during his ministry on the earth the first time, he shifted from the gospel of the kingdom, which was preached to an Israel that was looking for a Messiah. But when Israel rejected him as the Messiah, he changed from the gospel of the kingdom to the gospel of grace. And it's very important that we understand when that happened and why it happened. But we're focusing on the first part of point number three in our worksheet here, and that's on the gospel of the kingdom. So in Matthew chapter 3, we see starting in verse 1, talking about John the Baptist here. He says, "Now in those days John the Baptist came, preaching in the wilderness of Judea, saying, 'Repent, for the kingdom of heaven is at hand.' For this is the one referred to by Isaiah the prophet when he said, 'The voice of the one crying in the wilderness, make ready the way of the Lord, make his paths straight.'" So verse number 3 here is kind of combining the role of John the Baptist as the voice of the one crying in the wilderness. That's John the Baptist, and his responsibility through the leading of the Holy Spirit, acting on behalf of God, was to make the way ready for the coming of the Lord, this first advent of Jesus, to make his path straight. So he was out baptizing. John the Baptist was baptizing people for repentance. In other words, a recognition of their sins and being baptized for the sins. Understand that John's baptism did not save you. John's baptism just was a recognition of your sins, that you were repenting of your sins. It required Jesus to bring salvation. But the key verse here in Matthew 3 is verse 2, "Repent, for the kingdom of heaven is at hand." And the key, I think the key word within that key verse is at hand.

John is announcing his coming, because John's ministry started about 6 months before Jesus came and started his ministry. And John the Baptist, of course, baptized Jesus in the Jordan to initiate Jesus' ministry. So this kingdom of heaven, the king has come to set up his kingdom that currently is in heaven. It's now going to be brought down to the earth and set up with Jesus as the king, if the Israelites would believe him. If the Israelites would believe him. That's the key to the whole thing. So we're going to continue as we start to develop the basics of what is this kingdom gospel that Jesus is talking about. And we're going to get into, most of it's going to be in Matthew, because I think Matthew does a good job of overviewing this, because his focus of his whole gospel is Jesus as the king. So we'll use some other gospel verses and get into Acts as well, but we'll spend the next several programs developing this. What is an understanding of the kingdom that Jesus offered 2,000 years ago? All right, well, let's transition now, as we always do in each program, to our Q&A. In the last several programs, we've been looking at a question: who is not going to be included in the rapture of the church? And you might think, well, it's just the rapture of the church and everybody else, which are going to hell. And that is, it could be a common belief, depending on what your denomination is or what your upbringing has been. But it couldn't be further from the truth that the rapture of the church is going to address one group of righteous people. But there are several groups of righteous people that are talked about in the Bible. And in our last couple of programs, as we started to address this, we looked at what is a righteous person according to the gospel. And we went to Matthew chapter 16. And this is somewhat in line with what we're talking about in our teaching portion of our programs here of late, and that is the gospel of the kingdom versus the gospel of grace. And in Matthew 16, that is the point in which, that is the chapter in which Jesus changes from the gospel of the kingdom to the gospel of grace. And it's simply based on a meeting that Jesus had with all of his apostles after he called them back in from taking the gospel of the kingdom to Israel. And he asked them simply, who do the people now say that I am? Do they recognize me as the Messiah? And his apostles answered him, no, they don't see you as the Messiah. They see you as a Old Testament prophetic figure. You're a prophet. You could be Elijah. You could be Jeremiah. One of those, but you're not the promised Messiah. And then he asked them, and they said, who do you say that I am? And that's when Peter made the great profession, you are the Son of the living God. And then Jesus says to the apostles, based on that profession that Peter made, that recognition that I am the Son of the living God, I will build my church on that recognition. So that's the first mention in the Gospels of the church, is right there in Matthew chapter 16. In fact, it's you might find it curious that you only find a mention of the church three times in all four Gospels. All three mentions are in the book of Matthew. One is what we just read here, which is the key verse, because this is the announcement of the future initiation of the church, which wouldn't actually start until 10 days after Jesus had gone back to heaven, and that's in Acts chapter 2 in what we call Pentecost. But there are two other places, both of them are in Matthew 18, and they have to do with church discipline. So consequently, the word church, you find it twice there. But other than those three places, Matthew 16 and Matthew 18, it's only found three times in all four Gospels. So you can see that Jesus' primary emphasis in the four Gospels was about Israel. It was about bringing Israel into the kingdom right then. So we see that a profession that Jesus Christ is the Son of the living God is the requirement to enter, to be a part of the church, and therefore to be raptured and to be with the Lord and with Father God forever. Then we went through, when

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1: 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I remember a few years ago, headlines proclaiming, "Proof of the Big Bang discovered." I heard from concerned Christians wondering how something that contradicts God's Word could be proven. I told them just to wait. And sure enough, the proof wasn't proof after all. It ended up just being space dust messing with results. News reports shouldn't shake our faith in God's Word. 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We can have faith that God's Word is true from the very beginning. If we don't have the answer yet, just wait. We will, because God's Word is true.
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3: 91.5 The Blessing Weather. I'm meteorologist Mike Cox. Tonight we will have some clouds increasing into the area, and because they'll be up there, some of the heat we usually lose in the overnight hours, leading to an early morning low of 55, doesn't happen. So we'll stay a little bit warmer by morning for early Saturday. Lows will be around 62 by then. For tomorrow, a partly cloudy day, a few showers and storms develop in the afternoon with a high of 85. Showers and storms will be likely on Sunday. Highs around 83.
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5: Hello and welcome to Through the Bible with Les Feldick, an inspirational and informative half hour of insight into the heart of Scripture. 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At the end of the program, there will be an address where you can contact the ministry. And now, here's Les Feldick with today's lesson.
6: Now, if you'll turn over to Luke 18, there's a series of verses that we've looked at before. But I have to constantly remind myself that we have new listeners coming in every week. And I'm so often feel guilty that if I repeat things too often, it'll become mundane. But on the other hand, some of these people are only hearing this now for the first time. And so Luke 18, beginning with verse 31, and again, it's the same time setting. Jesus again is speaking. As he took unto him the 12 and said unto them, "Behold, we go up to Jerusalem." Now this will be for the last time. This will be for the crucifixion. "We go up to Jerusalem, and all things that are written by the prophets concerning the Son of Man shall be accomplished. For he shall be delivered unto the Gentiles, and he shall be mocked, spitefully entreated, and spitted on. And they shall scourge him, put him to death, and the third day he shall rise again." Now Jesus is speaking of himself. Now look at the next verse. Verse 34, "And they," the 12 again, "understood none of these things. And this saying was," and there's the word again, "hid from them," that is by a sovereign God. Wasn't time for them to understand. "So these things were hid from them, neither knew they the things which were spoken." They had no idea that in a few days that he would be crucified and placed in a tomb. All right, now if you'll come on over to John's Gospel, chapter 20. And even after the crucifixion, they are now at the tomb on the resurrection morning. And the Scripture again makes it so plain that they didn't know. John 20. and drop all the way down to verse 9 for sake of time. The setting here, of course, is Peter and John running to the sepulcher after Martha had told them that it was empty. And so they are amazed, they're aghast, and they look in. And then verse 9, for as yet they, even Peter and John, they knew not the scripture that he must rise again from the dead. Now, my question always is, if they had no idea that he was going to be crucified and that he was going to be raised from the dead, how in the world could they have been preaching our gospel back there in his earthly ministry? Well, there was no way. And yet this is what's been shoved down our throat, at least from my point of view over the years, that the gospel as we know it began back there as soon as Jesus came on the scene. But it's just impossible, because no one understood that he was going to die. The prophets had written it. Absolutely, it was back there. The Old Testament was full of his death, burial, and resurrection. Some people have counted, I think there's 360 some distinct prophecies concerning his first coming, including his death, burial, resurrection, his ascension, his coming again. It was all back there. But it was in such veiled language, they didn't know what it was on, what it was talking about. The prophets themselves couldn't understand. And so here it's so plainly put that these very men that were the closest to him, such as Peter and John, had no idea that he was going to die. And after he was dead, they had no idea he was going to be resurrected. They just hadn't been able to comprehend it. All right, now I'd like to take you a little further into the New Testament. Go all the way to Paul's letter to the Corinthians, 1 Corinthians chapter 2. And I think this puts it also so appropriately. 1 Corinthians chapter 2. Where Paul writes, 1 Corinthians chapter 2, and I'm going to start verse 7. 1 Corinthians chapter 2, verse 7. I always have to make comment once in a while when I think of things. I had one gentleman call, and he didn't think I should take the time for letting you people look up the references. He says, my, that 30 minutes goes so fast. But if he could only see how many people have written, and one gentleman even showed me as he came to one of their classes, how that they sit and they follow every one of these references with us. And they write them down and they make notes of it. My one fellow came to the McAllister class and he had all of the references over I don't know how many programs all thumb-notched here in his Bible. Well, you couldn't do that, you see, if I'd have it all canned and put them out just as fast as I could read them. So I purposely slow things down so and give you time to look them up here in the studio. Hopefully our folk out in the living room will do the same thing, because I don't want people to lean on what I say. All I want folk to know is, what does the book say? And this is what counts. All right, now Paul writing to the Corinthians then in chapter 2, beginning with verse 7. He writes, but we speak the wisdom of God in a mystery. Now there's that secret, there's that hiding aspect again, that God has hidden some of these things. Even the hidden wisdom, which God ordained before the world unto our glory. And I think Paul is just being less than, what shall I say, proud of his own efforts. And so he uses the plural pronoun, but I'm sure he's speaking of himself. He could just as well have said, unto my glory. But now in verse 8, this wisdom that has now been revealed to the Apostle Paul, which none of the princes of this world knew, for had they known it, they would not have crucified the Lord of glory. So what? They didn't know. Now remember, as we've been, now you can come back with me to Matthew 26, and you know I've been stressing ever since we came into the New Testament that the whole reason for Christ performing all these miracles and signs was to prove to the nation of Israel who he was. That he was the Christ, he was the promised Messiah, and that all they had to do was just believe that. That was their article of faith, if I may put it that way. And we've shown that in previous programs, how that Jesus asked the 12, again, just shortly before his crucifixion, whom do men say that I, the Son of Man, am? And all they said, some say you're Elijah, some say you're John the Baptist, and some say you're one of the prophets. And Jesus came back again. Now, this is back in Matthew, I think, 16. And he says, but whom do you say that I, the Son of Man, am? And then Peter spoke up. He's always the spokesman. And Peter said, thou art the Christ, the Son of the living God. And what do I always put behind that?
4: Period.
6: He doesn't say the one who died for me and rose from the dead. Martha, at the death of Lazarus, weeping and in sorrow because the Lord didn't come quick enough to spare him. And you know, Jesus said, oh, he'll rise again. And she said, oh, I know, at the last day. But then you go down a verse or two, and Jesus said, I am the resurrection and the life. Martha, believest thou this? And she says, yes, I believe thou art the Christ, the Son of the living God. That's all they were expected to believe. That's all they were expected to confess, because that's what he had revealed. And then you come all the way into Acts chapter 8, the Ethiopian eunuch. And Philip shows him out of Isaiah 53 who the prophet was talking about. And he explains that it was this Jesus who had now gone up and down the highways and byways of Israel, proving who he was. And again, Philip brings the eunuch to the same place. Do you believe this? And what was his confession? Yes, I believe that Jesus was the Christ, the Son of the living God. That was their profession of faith. And that was all still under the law. All right, but now we're coming up to Jerusalem, and it's the final days leading up to the crucifixion. Everything is getting ready, of course, for the feast, the week of Passover. All right, chapter 26 of Matthew now, verse 1. And it came to pass when Jesus had finished all these sayings. Now, those are the ones that we talked about in the last few programs, which were prophecy, where he laid out all the things that would come to pass before he would come and set up his kingdom. Then in chapter 26, reading on in verse 1, and when he had finished all these sayings, he said unto his disciples, you know that after 2 days is the feast of Passover, and the Son of Man is betrayed to be crucified. Then assembled together the chief priests and the scribes and the elders of the people under the palace of the high priest, who was called Caiaphas. And they consulted that they might take Jesus by subtlety and kill him. But they said, not on the feast day. In other words, during this whole week of feast is what it really amounted to. It wasn't just one day. It was the whole week of unleavened bread. Not on the feast day, lest there should be an uproar among the people. But you see, the sovereign God was in control here, because, again, I have to take you back, go all the way back to Psalms chapter 2, because in God's sovereign plan, there was only one way for Christ to be put to death, and that had to be at the hands of not just the Jew, which would have been had the high priest let the people kill him. It couldn't be at the hand of just the Jew. It had to also involve the Gentile, in order to fulfill explicitly Psalms chapter 2. You all with me? Verse 1. Psalms chapter 2, verse 1. Why do the heathen rage? Now, who are the heathen in Scripture? Gentiles, the non-Jew. And the people, who are they? Jews. See? So now you got the whole human race involved. You got the Gentile world as well as the nation of Israel. And they imagine a vain thing. Verse 2, the kings of the earth set themselves. Now we know it was Rome. David, of course, didn't realize that as he wrote this. But now we know that the kings of the earth at that time were the Caesars and the rulers of Rome. They set themselves, but not just the Gentile rulers, but who else? The rulers. Now, who are they referred to? The religious rulers of Israel, see? And so again, now you have the Gentile rulers, which, of course, was Rome, and the religious rulers of Israel. They take counsel, what's the next word? Together. Now, that's all important. It wasn't just a Jewish phenomenon. It wasn't just a Roman thing. Prophecy had dictated that they would work hand in glove to reject the king. And so have And so we have it as we come then into the gospel account. All right, come back to Matthew 26 once again. Verse 5 again, so they said, not on the feast day, lest there be an uproar among the people. Now we'll be pointing it out, if not in this half hour, in one of the next ones. I hope you all realize that the Sabbath day, the Saturday, was not a day of sacrifice. Never in Israel's history did they sacrifice animals on the Sabbath. Now I know a lot of us have gotten the idea that the Sabbath was the day of worship and sacrificing and ritual. No, it wasn't. There is no record that they ever killed an animal on the Saturday or the Sabbath day. And consequently, the Passover, as we're going to be looking at it, could not have been a Saturday Passover, because that would have flown in the face of everything that took place before. Now, this is going to probably shock a few of you, but you know, I do these things to get people to dig. You go back in the Old Testament, you'll never find that the Jews offered animal sacrifice on the Sabbath. The Sabbath was a day of rest, not a day of worship. It was a day of rest. And that's why they weren't even to pick up sticks, let alone carry an animal up and have it sacrificed. So anyway, we'll be looking at that more in detail when we get a little further along. All right, so now when Jesus, verse 6, was in Bethany in the house of Simon the leper, there came unto him a woman having an alabaster box, a very precious ointment. Now, again, I want to point out that in these final days leading up to the crucifixion, I'm not going to take time in this program. This 30 minutes goes too fast. But if you'll, in your own study, will use all the Gospels, all four of them, and begin to pick out every time he goes back to Bethany for the night. He spends his night in Bethany, which of course is just outside the city of Jerusalem, and then he goes back into the temple again the next day. And that's his schedule throughout those days leading up to his crucifixion. So here again, he's back in Bethany for the evening, and in comes this lady with the box of precious ointment, and you know the account, and how she anointed his head with it, and the disciples were rather distraught. What a waste. It could have been cashed in and given to the poor. Doesn't that sound like religious people? And verse 9, they said, for this ointment might have been sold for much and given to the poor. But when Jesus understood it, he said unto them, why trouble ye the woman? For she hath wrought a good work upon me, for you have the poor always with you. My, if the sociologists could get that through their head. My, it would save us so many tax dollars. And don't think I don't have a heart for the poor. In fact, I don't think anybody has a heart for people that are without means any greater than mine. I can be in a supermarket grocery line, and it just tears me up to see a young mother peel out that cash when by looking at her you can just see they haven't got that much. So I'm not belittling the poor. But what I'm saying is the Word of God says you're never going to obliterate the poor. They have been part and parcel of the human experience from day one, and they will be until the Lord comes and sets everything straight. And so here he says it so plainly, you will always have the poor, but you'll not always have me. Verse 12, for in that she hath poured out this ointment on my body, she did it for my what? Burial. In other words, what would they do with the body after death? Well, they would anoint it with ointments and perfumes and so forth. And so Jesus says, she's doing this in view of my burial. Well, now, in the light of those verses we just read in Luke and John, did they know what he was talking about? No. Now, the lady that done it, what was her name? Is she named? No. But this lady, I'm not convinced in my mind that she knew why she was putting on a burial ointment. But it is amazing. She is the only one of this inner circle that does not go to the tomb to check out whether he's there or not. So whether the Lord had revealed something to her and that she knew what she was doing here, it's a possibility. And so consequently, she was anointing him for his burial, knowing that he was going to be killed and placed in the tomb. But whatever. Just gives you something to study again. And so he says in verse 13, "Verily I say unto you, wheresoever this gospel," in other words, that he was the Christ, this Jesus of Nazareth was who he said he was, that's this gospel, "and it shall be preached in the whole world, there shall also this be that this woman hath done, be told for a memorial of her." And of course it's true. Just about everybody in Christendom has heard of this woman who anointed the body of Christ before his death. Well, I'm not going to take all this verse by verse. As I was telling Iris on the way up today, you know, as soon as I get into Acts, it's going to be real easy. These half hours are going to be simple. In the same way in Paul's letters. But here, as I'm trying to go through the Gospels and do it as quickly and yet as in-depth as possible, I can't take the time to just go verse by verse and chapter by chapter. We'd be here for the next 10 years. But as an overview now, we come through these events in chapter 26, where Judas now makes the deal with the high priest to betray him. We're going to see Jesus foretell Peter's denying him before the cock would crow in the early morning light. And then we come into the Garden of

are what we call the synoptic gospels, and they deal primarily with his humanity side of everything. John's gospel deals with his deity. And so you'll find that a lot of the things that are covered in the synoptic gospels are not mentioned in John. For example, the temptations. The temptations are recorded in Matthew, Mark, and Luke. They're not recorded in John. His agony in the Garden of Gethsemane, and I mean the agony of it, are recorded in all three of the synoptic gospels, but it's not recorded in John's gospel because that was part of his humanity, of his suffering. And so just keep some of these things in mind, that all three of the first gospels touch on a lot of these, whereas John does not. All right, now as we come into his arrest, I think most of you have probably heard as many sermons and lessons on it as I have. You probably know it even better than I do. But I guess the thing I want to point out first and foremost, the human race hasn't changed a bit. Whenever totalitarian governments come on the scene and begin to arrest their people, what time of the day do they almost always choose? Nighttime. 3 o'clock in the morning, 2 o'clock in the morning. Well, why? Because it's a mental thing. You know, it's one thing to have somebody knock on your door in the daylight, but it's something else to have somebody knock on your door in the dark hours of midnight or early morning. It's just a traumatic thing. So, same way here. What time of the day do they choose to arrest him? Nighttime. Nighttime, typical of totalitarian governments. And so evidently it was right around midnight. I think maybe even a little before, because everything that transpires now in this whole process of his arrest and his mock trial all takes place before the early light of dawn, remember. And so I think the first sign of his arrest here in the garden was probably in the area of midnight. And you know the account of how Judas had betrayed him and led the soldiers. And here's another amazing thing. Here Jesus was so meek, so compassionate, and yet how many soldiers did they bring to arrest him? Well, must have been at least 100, because the military term that is used speaks of 600. Now, that doesn't say that they all came to make his arrest. But nevertheless, it was a large group of army troops that the Romans and the rulers of Israel had brought together just to arrest him. It's ridiculous. And in the nighttime. And then as Judas comes and introduces him and betrays him, I'd like to bring you all the way to Matthew 26 now, verse 49. And forthwith he came to Jesus, that is Judas did, and he said, "Hail, Master." And he kissed him, which of course was the clue. Now verse 50. And Jesus said unto him, "Friend, wherefore art thou come?" Now I've told my classes over the years, and told one again just the other night, do you realize how many times Jesus would respond with a question? Not because he didn't know. He knew why they were there. He knew what Judas was up to. I'd already told him back at the Last Supper. Now, like I say, if I decide to just stay in the three Gospels primarily for this period of lessons, then I think before we go to the book of Acts, I'll spend at least four programs on the Gospel of John. And when we get into that study, then I'll probably bring out some of the things that took place up there at the Last Supper. Number one. Contrary again to what most people think, the Last Supper was not the Passover lamb. The Passover lamb wouldn't have been killed until the next afternoon and then eaten later in the afternoon. And so there was no way that Jesus could have eaten of the Passover lamb. It was simply the Last Supper that he had enjoyed with his disciples. It was not the Passover. We want to get that straight. And so now back to verse 50. As Judas kisses him and points him out, Jesus says, "What? Friend." Now, I've always maintained that this term was such a term of endearment. The

0: Margin in some Bibles will even use the word comrade. What was Jesus still extending to this demonic man Judas? An opportunity to still repent. Judas was not yet given up on. And he gives him that opportunity by addressing him with this term of endearment. And Judas could have, at that moment, still turned. He could have still not had to suffer the doom that we know now he did.
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3: David, President Trump discussed the Iran war and the massive cyber attack in Minnesota.
4: At his cabinet meeting at Camp David, after previously insisting Iran has been completely defeated militarily, the president acknowledged he expects military action will continue for some time. The president says negotiations with Iran have been frustrating.
5: And then they'll go out, and I'll say they discussed nuclear. And they'll go out and they'll say, we never discussed nuclear. And I said, why do they say that? All they do is make me angry.
4: But President Trump was also asked about cyber attacks on Minnesota water systems and possible links to Iranian hackers.
5: You know who's behind it?
4: Minnesota. State officials in Minnesota have not identified who was behind the cyber attacks. Ed Donahue, Washington.
3: Firefighters battle the last hot spots of a monster wildfire in France's southwest.
6: Firefighters in southwestern France were working to control the last hot spots of a massive wildfire on Friday. The blaze has burned an area four times the size of Paris. That's about 162 square miles, and it initially forced 224,000 people to flee their homes. The huge wildfire, which burnt pine forests and touristic resort areas in Bordeaux's Gironde region on the Atlantic coast, hasn't spread for several days. Government officials said lower temperatures and higher humidity overnight were helping ease pressures on beleaguered fire squads. I'm Karen Shamas.
3: The pilot of an F-35B stealth fighter is expected to live after ejecting from the jet before it crashed in California. The jet went down Friday in a field near the Miramar Air Base in San Diego. On Wall Street, the Dow by 276 points, the NASDAQ rose 251. This is SRN News.
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